0: And then just let your heart relax a little bit and say, Lord, come into my heart. Teach me how to love and how to forgive. And then think of our dear Lord on the cross. And he says to the people who have crucified, Father, forgive them. They don't know what they're doing. Not only did he forgive, he excused. So you're just trying to empty your heart and mind of this anger. But this person, from what I understand, is not bothering you. It's what she does to other people. Well, what you need to do then is, I hate to say this, how can I say this nice? Let me say it not nice. Then you can think, I really want to say it nice. Does that make sense? Do you all understand what I'm saying? What I would do, do you have a mirror somewhere that's just your mirror? Put a little piece of paper across it. It says, mind your own business. Hard to say, huh? See, that woman is not bothering you. Pray for her. Pray for the people she bothers. See, she's in the hands of God. God's going to take care of her. He's going to purify her. He's going to give her light. But maybe it's going to take your prayer for the Lord to give her light. And see, when you die, sweetheart, that woman is not the one you carry with you. I meditate on death every Sunday. Hey, I'm 75. I'd like to live to 100, okay? That's 25 more years. But what's 25 more years? Nothing. So I got to be sure, you got to be sure, that if you died tonight, your heart isn't still filled with what? With who? Well, am I getting across? How foolish it is. Didn't our Lord say something like that, huh? Didn't he say one day, how foolish it is? He said, this man went out and he built more barns. And he said to himself, I'm going to eat and drink and be merry. What happened? The Lord said, this night thy soul is required of thee. And whose are those barns going to be? You know what could happen? Let me gripe you a little bit. You could die and go to purgatory for having all this uncharitableness and all this hatred and all this whatever. And that gal could just as much convert tomorrow, have a total conversion, die, and go straight to heaven. It could happen, huh? I'll make a bet it happens every day. Think of that.
1: Next up, praying with the heart. Isn't how we always pray?
2: We should. And even our vocal prayers, we want our hearts not to be absent from that prayer. And so there's vocal prayer, there's meditation, and Mother speaks about contemplation, where you're just really in the Lord's presence. But I think there's something important here that Father Dubé really opened my eyes to, that sometimes our prayer is thirsting, longing, waiting. That's what the Psalms often speak of, like the deer that yearns for running streams. My soul's thirsting for you. I waited for the Lord. And the temptation is, well, nothing's happening. I'm leaving. I'm giving up on this prayer because I don't feel anything. There's nothing happening. But being there is saying, I trust you. I'm longing for you.
1: Right. And that idea of being together with our Lord in silence, and it's a great metaphor about a couple just sitting together,
2: exactly,
1: holding hands with each other, and they don't need to say anything because they both know.
2: Yeah. And sometimes that's just what we need to do. Just rest and be aware of the Lord's presence and just to open our hearts to him, even if we don't necessarily hear things or experience things, we're there. And just, the Lord's there.
1: Just make sure that the air conditioner is working. You'll hear praying with the heart.
0: We have another call. Hello?
3: Hello?
0: Hi, where are you from?
3: I'm from Barberton, Ohio.
0: What's your question?
3: I'm a third order tertiary.
0: What?
3: And third order Carmelite.
0: Okay.
3: And the question I had to ask you was, when I after Mass every day, I spend an hour before the Blessed Sacrament.
0: Wonderful.
3: And when I do this, I don't know if something doesn't go right because I can't really talk to him anymore. It's

0: Like, I become so quiet. My mind goes completely blank, and it's almost like I want to go to sleep. I feel like I'm really not spending the time with him like I should. I can't read the prayers. I can't do anything except just sort of be like in a...
1: Do you sleep?
0: Mm-hmm.
1: You do?
0: A couple of times it's happened to me, but most of the time, no. Yeah. I just feel very, very, very groggy, like...
1: Well, sometimes may not be enough air in the church, you know. True. I'm not degrading your prayer life, but it's true sometimes. I always look for the natural before the supernatural, see, because, oh, I don't know, whether it's a month ago, our chapel, the air conditioning wasn't working, and it was 106 outside. And oh, I tell you, it was not only hard to keep awake, it was hard to breathe, see. So those circumstances are kind of different. Number two, look at, did you get enough sleep last night? You say, well, this is so human. Well, that's where we are. Now, there are stages of prayer. I don't know you, so I can't say that's what is with you. But if you can go to the chapel and sit there in his presence and be content, that's contemplation. He doesn't need your thoughts. He doesn't need anything. I wanted to ask you if you were married. I would suppose if you're married, or at least when you were engaged, I would suppose that if you were together and, say, sitting in your living room, making up a picture now, you would be content to what? Talk? No, you don't want to talk. Just to hold hands. Why? Because your hearts are filled with love. So there is no reason to talk much. See? Did you ever get up in the morning and the sun was brilliant? You don't feel like talking, do you? You can't. You're caught up in the beauty of a sunrise. And your heart can just say, oh, Lord, thank you. It's a kind of contentment. It's a sign that you understand his presence, you're aware of his presence, and you love him. See? Now, that may go on a whole hour. And then all of a sudden, somebody walks in, clickety, clickety, clickety, click, and it's a distraction. Boom. And you try to get back into that nice, quiet, loving presence, but it's gone. The presence isn't gone. Your awareness seems to be gone. Pick up your scripture a little bit. Read a good spiritual book for 5 or 10 minutes. Be aware of the awesome attributes of God. Now, if you're talking about dryness, I always consider dryness my dearest friend. I know a lot of you don't think that way. In fact, I don't know anybody that thinks that way. Dryness to me. What is dryness? Well, you just don't feel like praying. You're sitting there. You're fidgeting. You just have no desire anymore. You ever feel that way? Huh? Yeah, that's the only thing you ever feel, right? Okay. But that's a gift from God. You say, why? Because he's trying to let me love him for himself. Not for consolations. Not for answering my prayers. See, our dear Lord does everything that's good to us and for us. And it's a wonderful thing. Wonderful thing. To be able to love God only for himself without getting anything out of it. That's what dryness is. So you need to figure out, is it dryness I'm suffering from? Or is God just bringing me to himself in silent prayer? Okay? Whatever. The prayer, Our Lady says that a lot. We should pray with the prayer of the what? Heart. Huh? Prayer of the heart.
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5: And thank you so much for staying with us here in part two of Mother Angelica answering the call. Doug Keck here with Father Joseph Mary Wolf, our network chaplain. Next up for Mother, man creates wars, not God. Now, this is a typical thing that a lot of people get upset about, the idea of saying, well, why does God let these things happen?
6: Exactly. And often it's because we said, God, get out of our lives. And that's what happens. I couldn't help but think of Psalm 81. I left them in their stubbornness of heart to follow their own designs, when I would have fed them with the best of wheat and honey from the rock. That's what the Lord says in this psalm, that if we just want to follow our own designs, well, that's going to lead us down the drain, as Mother put it. So if the Lord's part of our lives, and he's going to help us even in the difficulties.
5: Right. The point being that God does not make the innocent suffer, but sometimes they suffer because of the sins of other men, right?
6: Yeah, exactly. And our Lord's a supreme example of that, right? So that's the fallen world in which we live. And sometimes there is injustice, but ultimately there will be justice, which means that ultimately anything that we've suffered unjustly in this life will be made up in even more in the life to come.
5: It's interesting, too, how Mother kind of pinpoints greed in her answer about the idea of what makes war, why do wars happen.
6: Yeah, and you just think about that we want to expand our territory. We want to have this, this bay or whatever to help our country, that we think this is going to be the beneficial thing. Well, why can't we do that peacefully and work out agreements peacefully? That is really the Christian way.
5: Absolutely. Let's see what Mother has to say about man creating wars, not God.
7: We have a call. Hello?
8: Hello?
7: Where are you from?
8: I am from France, Mother. How do you do?
7: Wonderful. And what is it I can do for you?
8: Well, I have a question. I have studied the apparition of the Virgin Mary, Lourdes, and Fatima. And I was a bit surprised because I didn't understand some of the messages of St. Mary.
7: Yeah.
8: Some of them were, for instance, the prediction of even a worst world war than the First World War in 1917 at Fatima.
7: Yeah.
8: When St. Mary told the little girls that there would be even a deadlier war that would punish humankind for the atrocities they are making on Earth. And what I don't understand is the love of God, how can it be that God would punish innocent human beings for the faults of the guilty ones?
7: Oh, now there's where you make two mistakes. God never punishes innocent human beings. Sometimes the innocent suffer with the bad. If the President of the United States declares war, the good and the bad go, and the good and the bad die. Why? Because he has the authority to declare war. What Our Lady said at Fatima was that if mankind does not change, you see, we can't go on sinning. We don't even know what sin is. And I think some people think we're so negative when we talk about sin. But you can't go through a red light. See, the country, the city, the family, the parents all have a right to say that these are things you can do and these are things you can't, because if you do these things, you're going to get harmed. That's what Our Lady was saying. She said, if mankind does not change, we have the gospel here. The Lord doesn't have to tell us. He doesn't have to tell all these saints here. He's already said it here.
1: See, he said he keeps repeating through the centuries, so one saint after another, I love you, come back to me, don't sin. Man creates wars, not God. Our Lady was just protecting what man, in his perfidiousness, in his desire to do evil, well, what outcome will come from it? The results of a continuous life of ignoring God, as we do today, of all the things that man can do that are evil and sinful. And Our Lady says everywhere in the world, over and over and over, come back to my son. Live a holy life. So God, in his infinite love, does not wish war. Man makes war. And what makes war? Greed. What's happened to our compassion? Why are these people suffering? Is it God's fault? No. The whole world has decided to ignore, because there's nothing there the world wants. Let him destroy the churches. What's a church? What's a structure? We have space today. I had somebody say, we have to, a church is nothing but space. This is space. This is a church. Let's not think of God. Let's think of space in this church. What happened to the temple of the Lord? Man goes down the drain because man will not follow God. Does God call him? Oh, yes. He calls and calls and calls, and he never forgets. He never lets you down. He never ceases to call you back. And Our Lady was merely predicting what would happen. What did she say? She said that fashions would be introduced that would offend God very much. You see, we didn't pay attention to that. Today, she predicted another war greater than the one before, and that was the Second World War. See, when man does not accept the love that God has for it and ready to give in abundance, then he goes another direction. So what happens? Greed, wealth, hatred, promiscuity. All these things then well up in man, and he has no other thought except for self. That creates a war. And Our Lady was merely saying that the result of all of this evil is going to be a war.
5: And closing out this week's program, a caller asks, Father, why is the Blessed Sacrament covered? And you see that if you come into our chapel, certainly.
6: Mm-hmm. And we always do that before Mass, and then we expose the Blessed Sacrament at the end of the Mass, because the focus of our attention is on the altar and the representation of the Passion, Death, and Resurrection of Jesus, where he really becomes present on the altar. You know, I like also the thought that adoration extends that just few seconds of adoration we have at Mass. So when we priests elevate the hosts, the rubrics tell us we're doing so for the adoration of the faithful. Well, it's only for a few seconds. But when you have extended times of adoration, as we do here, thankfully, that it gives people an opportunity to adore the Lord even longer.
5: It's interesting, too, because, I mean, with that being the case, the idea is to not be distracted from mm-hmm. the primary action of the sacrifice at that particular Mass, right?
6: Yes, exactly. So our attention is focused on the liturgy of the Word and the liturgy of the Eucharist, where the reality of the real presence becomes present on the altar through the hands of the priest.
5: And that is why the Blessed Sacrament is covered.
1: Well, we'll see if we can't get them. There's a new caller, okay? There we are. Hello?
4: Hello?
1: Where are you from?
4: I'm from San Antonio.
1: Good.
4: My name is Roger.
1: What is your question?
4: I had a question about the Blessed Sacrament.
1: Oh, yes.
4: And about where is kept in that stern?
7: Yes.
4: And it's covered up during, y'all covered up during the Mass? I was kind of wondering why.
7: Wait a minute, give me that again.
4: Yeah, it's covered up during the Mass, and it's uncovered when the Mass is over.
7: Yes, when you have Mass, that's the, when Jesus comes down, the priest says those awesome words, and bread and wine is churned into the body, blood, soul, and divinity of Jesus. We're not permitted to have the Blessed Sacrament exposed. Our chapel, for example, in fact, our order is totally dedicated to the Blessed Sacrament exposed on the altar, you see? And the Blessed Sacrament cannot be exposed when we are about to enter into the sacrifice of the Mass, you see? So we don't see the end result of the Mass, which is the body and blood, soul and divinity of Jesus. We see now again Calvary. And Calvary is at every Mass. Our dear Lord, you know, there was an old spiritual, it says, were you there when they crucified my Lord? Well, the awesome thing is that you and I as Catholics are there. In the mind of the Father, all things are present. All things are present. There's no past, no future. Everything is now. So when you and I go to Mass, we are at Calvary, the one sacrifice, you see. And so we don't have the resurrection present. It comes. In Holy Communion, you and I receive the body, blood, soul, and divinity of Jesus. It's an awesome gift from the Father. Awesome, awesome gift. Unfortunately, we don't always appreciate it.
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0: Welcome to Live with Passion. I'm Father Cedric Pizzegna, the host. Thank you for tuning in on the EWTN Radio Network. The motto of my ministry is touching lives and saving souls. Every episode will inspire you, lift you up, encourage you. 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Welcome to Live with Passion. I'm Father Cedric Pizzegna. So glad that you tuned in. This episode is about suffering, and I have entitled it Purpose in the Pain. I want to share with you a reading from Romans chapter 5. It goes like this. Sufferings produce endurance. Endurance produces character. Character produces hope. And hope does not disappoint us because God's love has been poured into our hearts through the Holy Spirit who has been given to us. Wanted to share with you a phrase. If you have a why, you can deal with any what. If you have a why, you can deal with any what. That was by Viktor Frankl, who was held in a Nazi concentration camp. And when he was struggling in the camp, he noticed that some people gave up because they didn't have meaning. But he noticed other people, when they had meaning and purpose, they were able to deal with their sufferings. They had a why. And it's the same in life. If you have a why, if you have purpose, if you have meaning, you can deal with your sufferings. I want to try to help you to gain some perspective. First of all, I wanted to tell you a truth, and I think you all understand this, but we need to be reminded. Why do we suffer? Because we are a fallen race. We have separated ourselves from God. We have fallen. I get letters and emails and people in person talk to me. Father Cedric, I'm going through this or I'm going through that. Why? Is God mad at me? Am I being punished? What's going on? And I try to give people perspective. And one of the things that I tell them, one of the truths that I tell them, of course, is that we are a fallen race. You've got to understand, everybody has something. Everybody's going through sufferings of one form or another. I was walking the beach some time back, Galveston. And I noticed that there were some seagulls there. And one of the seagulls was missing a leg. Poor thing, it only had one leg and it was trying to hop around. And I thought to myself, why does an animal have to suffer? He hasn't done anything wrong. And then, as I understand the scriptures, it's the same thing. Everything has fallen. Animals, people, creation itself. I love what Paul says in the letter to the Romans. Creation itself will be freed from its decaying, diminishment, to share in the glorious liberty of the children of God. Wow, how good is that? So everything that we're familiar with has fallen. We've been separated, and therefore we are subject to suffering and decay. We have to understand that. When I go through my sufferings, I don't blame God. I understand the fact that I have been born into a fallen race. And like everybody else, I too must die and I too must suffer. Don't blame God or doubt God when you're going through things. Understand the context. Scriptures give us all kinds of perspectives. For example, tells us in Hebrews 12, we're talking about suffering now, trying to give you some perspectives, purpose for the pain. Hebrews 12 says that treat your sufferings as discipline. Now that's an eye-opening statement. It means that God isn't so much punishing us or giving us these sufferings, but rather see what you're going through. In fact, it even says in Hebrews 12, strengthen your drooping hands and your weak knees. And that's what a lot of people are going through. Arthritis in their hands, trouble with their knees, their hips, their back. So see it as discipline to keep you on the straight and narrow.

0: 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In Chosen and Cherished, Kimberly Hahn provides biblical wisdom for all Catholic women. 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
1: We're talking about faithlessness in marriage, specifically adultery. When a couple marry, they don't intend to commit adultery. So how does this ultimate betrayal happen? It doesn't just happen. There are many steps. And I want us to look at Proverbs 7, 6 to 23 to see how the scenario of infidelity plays out. This is an amazing passage. What we will be able to see are the specific things that a seductress does to entice the man, his missteps, because he has many opportunities to turn away and he chooses not to. And then I want to contrast that with what the woman of God can and should do, and quite frankly, what the man of God needs to do. So let's look at this passage. And if you have your Bible, I hope you'll open it. Proverbs 7, 6 to 23. For at the window of my house, I've looked out through my lattice, and I have seen among the simple, I have perceived among the youths, a young man without sense, passing along the street near her corner, taking the road to her house in the twilight, in the evening, at the time of night and darkness. And lo, a woman meets him dressed as a harlot, wily of heart. She is loud and wayward. Her feet do not stay at home. Now in the street, now in the market, and at every corner, she lies in wait. She seizes him and kisses him, and with impudent face, she says to him, I had to offer sacrifices, and today I have paid my vows. So now I have come out to meet you, to seek you eagerly, and I have found you. I've decked my couch with coverings, colored spreads of Egyptian linen. I've perfumed my bed with myrrh, aloes, and cinnamon. Come, let us take our fill of love till morning. Let us delight ourselves with love. For my husband is not home. He's gone on a long journey. He took a bag of money with him. At full moon, he will come home. With much seductive speech, she persuades him. With her smooth talk, she compels him. All at once, he follows her as an ox goes to the slaughter, or as a stag is caught fast till an arrow pierces its entrails, as a bird rushes into a snare. He does not know it will cost him his life. End quote. There's a basic warning here. Women can have loose morals. Men can be stupid. But it goes much deeper than that. The seductress is wily of heart. What does she do? Well, first of all, she has noticed that her husband's leaving town with a lot of money. He's going to be gone for a fortnight, and that gives her opportunity. She leaves her house dressed provocatively, intending to lure a man. So it isn't just going to happen. She's making a plan. Rather than remaining home, busy at work, she's wayward in verse 11. She's fickle is another translation. She's loud in verse 11, or another translation says unruly. She lies in wait. So her infidelity is definitely premeditated. And that's in verse 12. And the idea is it's like setting up an ambush. She's inappropriately affectionate with him in verse 13. She kisses him. She initiates some physical contact, and then she speaks to him with seductive speech. She even has the audacity to refer to the religious acts that she had performed that day, giving sort of a spiritual veneer to her seduction. She does not intend to take no for an answer. The previous chapter, Proverbs 5, 3 and 4 says this, "For the lips of a loose woman drip honey, and her speech is smoother than oil. But in the end, she is bitter as wormwood, sharp as a two-edged sword." She may also be enticing him almost in a kind of competition with his wife. See how I've prepared to make love with you while your wife doesn't? She presents a challenge. She knows when the couple's been married.

using each other, and the man doesn't realize it until it's too late. He's literally plunging his soul into death. Now, what are the man's missteps? Because there are many. First, he doesn't avoid the near occasion of sin. He takes the path near the house of the seductress. He doesn't seek her out, but he does go where he knows he's sure to find her in verse 8. He chooses to go out at night, though he knows he ought to be home in verse 9. He doesn't seek her out, but he pauses to listen to her. He doesn't offer her a rebuke when she's affectionate in verse 13. He lingers as she allays his fears about being found out by her husband. He lets her woo him with promises of love, confusing lust with love. And instead of refusing to sin, he follows her like an ox to slaughter. This is mortal sin. He is killing the life of his soul, and he is putting his soul in mortal danger after death. Verse 23 of chapter 5 says, quote, "He dies for lack of discipline, and because of his great folly, he is lost," end quote. No excuse warrants these actions. Not a midlife crisis, not a neglectful wife. It can explain how vulnerable some men are, but it will never justify consuming the forbidden fruit of adultery. For the man and woman who commits adultery, the way leads to death. And for a little bit of pleasure, what's the cost? It is tremendous. Now, what is a godly wife supposed to do? And there's some very distinct contrasts with this seductress. First of all, a godly wife dresses to please her husband without trying to tempt other men. A godly wife wears attractive and modest clothing. Number two, she makes home a haven where her husband wants to be with her and her family. Number three, she has a gentle and quiet spirit. And if you look up on your own, 1 Peter 3:1-6, it talks about that. Number four, her speech and affections are sincere and full of love. Number five, she practices her faith sincerely instead of putting it on like a pretense. Number six, she prepares for times of intimacy, letting him know her joy in physical expressions of love. Now, it will be in the context of probably busy family life. That takes great effort, but it is worth the effort. That doesn't mean that you have to go to tremendous lengths, but it does mean that you prepare for that time together. Do you wash up? Do you brush your teeth? Do you set aside the time so you're not so exhausted that it's a chore and not a joy to share the marital bed? We have to prepare. There was one night where my husband came down to approach me, and I had been with three little children all day long. I like physical touch, but I had been touched and touched and touched, and there had been so much conversation. So when he came downstairs, he found me sitting in the dark, and he said, "Do you want me to turn on a light?" And I said, "No." He said, "Do you want me to turn on some music?" I said, "No, I am just enjoying the silence." And he said, "Would you?" And I said, "Would you give me 30 minutes and then I'll come upstairs?" I needed 30 minutes of not hearing a voice, not being touched, and not even hearing something else like music. I needed silence to regroup, to prepare my heart and my body to then be able to enter in with joy into physical lovemaking with my husband. So you may have to be honest, okay? I need time to prepare, but take the time to think of him and to prepare for that. Number seven, she's trustworthy whether or not her husband is in town or away on business. Number eight, the godly woman is watchful, not presuming temptation will not come, but also not living in fear and suspicion toward her spouse. Having suspicious nature is something that actually can take

tear down that foundation of faithfulness too. Don't marry someone you can't trust. If you are married to someone, find that way through all those ways we've talked about, through words and thoughts and deeds, to build that foundation, strengthen that foundation, and don't live in fear and suspicion of your spouse. And finally, number 9, the godly woman prays for herself and her spouse for protection against any evil that would rob them of the security and the happiness that they can have in their marriage and family. What is a godly husband to do? Well, the solution to the lure of adultery is to fill your heart with delight in the wife of your youth. Proverbs 5:18-19 says this: let your fountain be blessed and rejoice in the wife of your youth, a lovely hind, a graceful doe. Let her affection fill you at all times with delight. Be infatuated always with her love, end quote. Both husband and wife need to nurture affection, to delight in one another, and to protect each other from the temptation of others approaching them by meeting each other's needs for physical affection. You know, marriage is the core relationship of the family. There are times where the needs and demands of caring for our children consume our energy, our resources, and our time. Their needs can be louder and more obvious than our spouse's needs. But our priority should be our spouse first and then our children. And there's a legitimate and beautiful need for physical affection between spouses that nurtures this core relationship, and it will bless all the members of the family. And now it's Moments with My Mom.

Yes. Yes. Yeah.

Yes. Yes. And I think sometimes we can think that our spouse hears them all the time. And we don't realize how important it is for us to say those words of affirmation because we know them the best. And that's just more meaningful.

0: Ja. Ja. Right. Yeah, to get to a point of wisdom. I would say I have had kind of a role reversal on that, where Scott is a much more empathetic listener, and I tend to want to get it solved and let's get on to something else. And there, and I don't mean to be thoughtless about it. And there have been times where he said, I think I have the solution. I just would really like a hug. I would really like to just pray with you about it. And he wasn't coming to me to come up with a solution. But he did want it to have that sense of a shared burden. It's time for the two become saints. I'm going to give some introductory material, and all of this comes from Magnificat, so I want to give them credit for having written this. The first is saints who were mothers. In the Gospel of Matthew, Jesus calls a child to himself and, quote, placing him in their midst, he says, whoever receives one child such as this in my name receives me, end quote. Matthew 18:5. A mother is a person who receives a child into her very flesh, providing for him from the stuff of her own body. And yet the Christian mother is called to more, to receive the child in Christ's name. What does that mean? Consider how the Beatitudes are manifest in the lives of saints who were mothers. Blessed are the peacemakers. We have St. Elizabeth of Portugal, who rode out between the opposing armies of her husband and her son, a living beacon of peace. Blessed are the meek. St. Matilda humbly removed herself from her home rather than stir up her son's anger. Blessed are those who are persecuted for sake of righteousness. St. Margaret Clitheroe, on the eve of her brutal martyrdom, sent her shoes to her daughter with the clear message, follow my path. And blessed are they who mourn. St. Monica relentlessly prayed for her son Augustine until he came into the church. According to Augustine, quote, she wept more for me than mothers weep over their children's dead bodies, end quote. These mother saints received their children in Christ's name. They have borne them, fed them, clothed them, and then educated them unto an everlasting life. We implore their aid. I want to take this time now to address a couple questions that have come in on our email. First, we have Rachel from South Carolina. How young is too young to let kids have cell phones? I hesitate so much to give you advice because I don't want it to seem like my word is the final word. So I will reference an organization called Pure Hope, where they have some wonderful resources that would help you and your spouse think through what are the issues involved in a cell phone. I would say children having cell phones is so ubiquitous that a lot of parents don't even feel like they have a say-so. And I want to tell you, you have a say-so. You can decide whether or not your children have phones, whether or not they're flip phones or they have access to data, and what the rules are. I have a good friend whose older teenager was on her cell phone. They could tell from the bill how many minutes were after 2 a.m. in the morning. And she had broken their trust and they had to take the phone away for a long time. And then when she got it back, she had to turn it in at 10 o'clock at night. So there are lots of things that your family rules might need to be. And I would just hope to empower you to make the rules you want to make for your family. In some families, they don't allow them to have cell phones till they can contribute to the expense of them. Or they may give them some time that they can be on the home line. And then with certain restrictions, with the home line. I understand some people no longer have a home line. So how do the kids get together, find out when things are happening? They might be able to do it through email, but then you've also got all the questions about how much time can be spent on the computers, what access they can have, what monitors you can put on your computer to limit access. And let's be honest, there are people who seek out children to misuse these incredible resources of cell phones and computers and would draw them into really sinful, evil behavior. And so we need wisdom to know how to approach them. So hopefully I'm giving you, you know, at least a resource to go to. I think one of the things Pure Hope has is an agreement that they actually encourage parents and teens to sign together. That's a certain commitment of what is expected behavior, what you're not allowed to do, and what the consequences would be if that's breached. So, all right. I hope that's helpful. Then I heard from Mary Beth in Singapore. She writes, I've been dating a man just over a year now. I thought that he would be the one I married, but he just told me that he watches porn. I'm so devastated and I feel so betrayed and I don't know what to do. I feel like I don't know him anymore. There are very complicated reasons that you might want to step back from this relationship for a time. I think you need to figure out what level of addiction he has nurtured. There are resources and accountability partners that should not be you that I would hope you could find and put him in touch with. Matt Frad has quite a ministry to men and quite frankly to women who are addicted to pornography. And there are materials available that truly could help him. You're wise not to ignore it. It is a way in which trust is breached and has to be rebuilt. I understand why you feel betrayed, why you feel devastated. On the one hand, pornography is so ubiquitous that it would be amazing if this man never was exposed, but the fact that he watches it and watches it probably on a regular basis raises great concerns. And I would approach him with real caution and tell him how much you will pray for him in this fight against addiction, but that he's going to have to take it seriously to oppose it, or your relationship will not continue. And it is a kind of unfaithfulness I addressed earlier in a different podcast. I believe it's a kind of quasi-adultery. Time is involved, money is involved. And again, those are resources that need to be available to you as a future spouse. And so if it's already part of his life, he's fitting you into his life rather than fitting the pornography in. And he will need to deal with that before you can take your relationship to the next step. Okay, that being said, allow me to close our time together in prayer. In the name of the Father, Son, and Holy Spirit, amen. Dear Heavenly Father, we thank you for the fruit of the Spirit that faithfulness is. We thank you that you've given us your Spirit, that you want us to see ways in which we are not being faithful and to grow in those ways, both in our relationship to you, in our relationship to a future spouse, or if we're married, in our relationship with our spouse. I pray for wisdom and understanding. Please help us to see where others could lead us astray. Please strengthen our will by your Holy Spirit to find that way to endure through temptation and to call others on in holiness, whether they be our teenagers, our young children, our spouse, our friends, our relatives. Please give us a holy boldness to share, not out of a sense of self-righteousness and pride, but out of the sense that we don't want anyone's witness weakened. We want all marriages strengthened. And this is the truth we are finding, that it's too important not to share. And we commit all of this to you in the precious name of Jesus. Amen. Thank you for joining me for this episode of Beloved and Blessed. To have your questions answered on the show, please send me an email at Kimberly@belovedandblessed.com. God bless you.
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2: In the Gospel for this Sunday, Simon Peter makes his astounding declaration. He says to Jesus, "You are the Christ, the Son of the living God." Jesus said to him in reply, "Flesh and blood has not revealed this to you, but my heavenly Father. And so I say to you, you are Peter, and upon this rock I will build my church, and the gates of the netherworld shall not prevail against it." We all need to hear these words of our Lord to remind us of the power and the beauty of what he's promised us in and through his church, the body of believers throughout the world. He promised that the gates of hell would not prevail. In other words, that his church would be more powerful than the mystery of evil and the wages of evil, meaning sin and death. And yet, in many ways, our sense of the church can be challenged today. We're all too familiar with the ways the church may have failed in the past and the way that her members continue to fail today. Perhaps this is the reason why we say in the Creed that we believe in one holy Catholic and Apostolic Church. In other words, when we say we believe in it, we're stating that there's a mystery to the church that goes beyond what we can see, measure, or experience ourselves. The church is a mystery that's given to us by Christ. There's more to her, in other words, than meets the eye. And what's more to her reveals the power of God working in our world victoriously, triumphantly, and perfectly. It is good to believe in this. It is good to believe in the victory of Jesus despite everything that we see. Good to believe that God is present and that God never fails. Even if the sins of the followers of Christ present a scandal to us all, yet today Jesus reminds us that he's in charge and that his love can do all things.
1: For more information, go to www.stjohnleadershipnetwork.org.
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8: In the glorious mysteries, we have not only Christ's victory in this world, but the coming of the Holy Spirit and the promise of eternal life.

0: the name of the Father, and of the Son, and of the Holy Spirit. Amen. I believe in God, the Father Almighty, creator of heaven and earth, and in Jesus Christ, his only Son, our Lord, who was conceived by the Holy Spirit, born of the Virgin Mary, suffered under Pontius Pilate, was crucified, died, and was buried. He descended into hell. The third day he rose again from the dead, and he ascended into heaven, and is seated at the right hand of God, the Father Almighty, from whence he shall come to judge the living and the dead.
1: I believe in the Holy Spirit, the Holy Catholic Church, the communion of saints, the forgiveness of sins, the resurrection of the body, and life everlasting. Amen.
0: Our Father, who art in heaven, hallowed be thy name. Thy kingdom come, thy will be done, on earth as it is in heaven.
1: Give us this day our daily bread, and forgive us our trespasses, as we forgive those who trespass against us. And lead us not into temptation, but deliver us from evil. Amen.
0: Let us offer the next three Aves, that we will have an increase of faith, hope, and love. Hail Mary, full of grace, the Lord is with thee. Blessed art thou amongst women, and blessed is the fruit of thy womb, Jesus.
1: Holy Mary, Mother of God, pray for us sinners, now and at the hour of our death. Amen.
0: Hail Mary, full of grace, the Lord is with thee. Blessed art thou amongst women, and blessed is the fruit of thy womb, Jesus.
1: Holy Mary, Mother of God, pray for us sinners, now and at the hour of our death. Amen.
0: Hail Mary, full of grace, the Lord is with thee. Blessed art thou amongst women, and blessed is the fruit of thy womb, Jesus.
1: Holy Mary, Mother of God, pray for us sinners, now and at the hour of our death. Amen.
0: Glory be to the Father, and to the Son, and to the Holy Spirit.
1: As it was in the beginning, is now, and ever shall be, world without end. Amen.

0: think what happened last night was good. It was, for me, the music, because you killed me, because the first song you played is probably my favorite song. And it could have been written by the Apostle John, you know, himself. I couldn't even repeat any of the lyrics here without a problem getting through it. But what it did is the lyrics are actually what I want to say to the Lord. But,
1: right.
0: But because I'm a man, and because I'm a conqueror, if you will, because I'm a leader, because I'm a fixer, you know, that's how I'm wired. I suppress that side of me, because it just doesn't work very well outside of romance to have those kinds of things come up. So I do feel, but what the song did was it took the wall down,
1: mm-hmm.
0: and it overwhelmed me in a sense in terms of, and it's obvious, it's very simple, beautiful piano, very peaceful, but it involves the greater aspects of your being. It's not just intellectual. And it connected my heart to my mind, if you will. And then that drew me into worshiping the Lord.
1: Mm-hmm.
0: And then from then on, it was, you know, pretty hard. But then we would go to silence, which then the silence is beautiful, because what's happening in the silence is I'm repeating that language of love that was in that song.
1: Or you're resting in the consolation.
0: Sure.
1: You're resting in the outpouring of the Lord's love for you.
0: Sure.
1: And you rest, and then it kind of lifts, and it's a little bit like Lectio Divina. You know, it can be where you're reading scripture and the Lord breaks through and your emotions come up. It brings you to tears. It opens up a space where His grace is pouring out. And you rest in that until you go on. I mean, I can liken it to that. But
0: I think one of my difficulties with it, you know, in terms of why I might be, I'm not resistant at this stage, but why I have a, I don't know how would you call it, a cautionary thing here is that God isn't present because we feel He's present.
1: Mm-hmm.
0: He's present. God wasn't more present in that moment because you felt He was more present. Mm-hmm. He just was.
1: Mm-hmm.
0: What happened was you by your disposition, or me by my disposition, by allowing the music to do what it did, allowed us to draw near to Him who was already present.
1: Mm-hmm.
0: So that's, and I deal a lot with error in spiritual life, mm-hmm. and error. And the number one problem with discernment in the interior, like for people who are more deeply oriented to the Lord, the number one problem is I feel therefore.
1: Mm-hmm.
0: And your feelings are, you can't trust them. So, but in that context, all it is love.
1: Mm-hmm.
0: So there's no
1: What's
0: downside.
1: What's the downside?
0: There's no downside.
1: If you come out of that wanting to praise the Lord more, wanting to love, wanting to, you know, I keep thinking about this prayer that St. John Paul II had that I came across. I think it was in his Givenus work. But he said, Lord, he asked the Lord, make me translucent.
0: Mm-hmm.
1: Make me translucent, Lord, so that only your light shines through, right? That your love, your goodness, your light shines through me, right? And we know that the eyes to the heart, the eyes to the soul, you know, you can look into somebody's eyes and see the light of Christ and sometimes see great darkness. So if we can praise the Lord and in that space rest in our praise,
0: mm-hmm.
1: let His love wash over us, receive Him in the Blessed Sacrament, you know, give that love back to Him in this beautiful exchange, right?
0: Mm-hmm.
1: Then praise be Jesus Christ.
0: I agree. You know? I agree with you. Yeah. So to put a button on it, I think what's beautiful and good is that it drew my heart to the Lord and to say what I wanted to say in musically already. The other cool thing was to even this morning, those songs are resonating and they're all holy.
1: Mm-hmm.
0: They didn't disturb my prayer, but even if they entered into my prayer this morning, their recitations of

0: things like, you know, Jesus is my healer, or, you know,
1: Hallelujah.
0: He has a beautiful, what a beautiful name it is, you know, for Jesus, you know, that sort of thing. So that's really good stuff to be rolling around in your head instead of fears and anxieties and
1: problems,
0: worrying about, you know, all the junk that you have to worry about. So when we get back from the break, I want to dig in a little deeper outside of the music idea, a little more though about the progressive nature of drawing to silence in prayer and adoration in music.
1: Okay.
0: We'll be right back.
2: Beautiful fact that no suffering is wasted, that all suffering has a purpose. And to wrestle with the idea, which is that everything that happens in our lives is either willed or permitted by God. Okay, God, why would you permit these things? I know that you're a good father and you're a loving father. So there's something there. So I have to bridge this gap between your permission of my suffering to your love for me as a father. And Uniformity with God's Will, the book by St. Alphonsus Liguori, bridges that gap. And he explains, as only he can, because he's such a hard hitter, the reality that these are all moments of growth, of virtue, of, hey, your legs are weak. You're like a newborn deer. You can't stand on your own. We need to get you to stand on your own. You know, those sorts of things. Even desolation. You know, the day-to-day kind of the ebbs and flows of the spiritual life. Those things are all permitted for a greater good, whatever that might be.
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0: back to Divine Intimacy Radio. We're talking about music and prayer. So back to the cautionary side. I've had this question of somebody asking, should I use music in during mental prayer? And the answer is, I think I'm softening up on the yes to that. But what we have to be careful with is, in both contexts, mental prayer and then also adoration, is just because you feel good doesn't mean you're focused on God. Mm-hmm. That's a big issue. Mm-hmm. Because some of these songs can be, they're just good music. They're beautiful. They're about good things. But we can get wrapped up in, because that actually did happen to me last night. There were a few of the songs where it drew my attention to Jesus, and a few where I noticed, I'm like, I'm just in the song. And so we have to be careful, just like with spiritual reading as an example. If you use spiritual reading for mental prayer, that's fine. But if you allow the spiritual reading
1: to become the focus,
0: which means it becomes an intellectual exercise, mm-hmm. where you're going, well, I wonder, because this happened to me probably 1,000 times. Well, I wonder where that happened in scripture. Oh, I wonder, was this on this part of the Jordan River?
1: About this?
0: I've been to the Jordan River a few times. Is this here or there? It's like, what does it have to do with you loving the Lord?
1: Nothing.
0: So that's allowing the exercise to take you away from the Lord instead of to him, or into something, even though it's not necessarily negative, it's into something that isn't focused on the Lord. Yeah. It would be like you and I going to dinner on a date and me picking, reading a book about being on a date with my wife, mm-hmm. instead of just being on a date. On a date with my wife, which nobody would ever do, but we do that to God. And so similarly, if you listen to music, be careful that it helps you actually to draw to him.
1: Right. And I think too that we, when we think about how the Lord spoke to us through the word in his presence when he was here, he walked the earth, and now his presence within the church and in the tabernacle, he says to us time and time again, remain in me, mm-hmm. remain in me, right? And so what you're talking about is there's a moment in prayer, in adoration, in praise, and when we are with him, he's within us.
0: Mm-hmm.
1: He's in us. He's not out there. He's in us. He's in the Blessed Sacrament. But even when we're praying to him in the Blessed Sacrament, it's deep calls unto deep.
0: Yeah.
1: Right? It's the Lord calling into the presence of the Lord. And we're in that beautiful exchange of love and communication and worship and praise and atonement and reparation and all of that. That's part of that. So when we're remaining in him, that means all of my heart, all of my mind, all of my spirit, all of my being is united to him, right? I want all of me to be united with all of him. The moment that I step out of that reality, I made it an intellectual exercise or about the rhythm and the music or the way it makes me feel or whatever, then I've stepped into something else that's not him,
0: mm-hmm.
1: right? And like you said, if you're on a date and you're reading about the date, on how to be on a date, then you're not on a date. The same thing is, we speak about in marriage ministry and our divine intimacy and marriage retreats, that mental prayer is akin to being in this moment of the marital embrace. The church speaks about it all through the mystics and all the teachings on prayer. Well, if I'm in the marital embrace with my beloved husband and I'm thinking about the laundry or I'm worrying about something else, then I've just departed that moment, mm-hmm. right? So we have to think about this really incredible divine intimacy of remaining in the Lord, right? And we can pray for that, by the way. We can ask him, Lord, as I go about my day, as I author my prayer, Lord, and then as I rise from this part of prayer, this moment of prayer, grant me the grace to remain in you. just to remain in you. And as I go about my day, whether I'm worshiping or not worshiping, but when I'm serving, I'm loving, I'm working.
0: You know? And that's all beautiful. And that's, we could talk about that too for a few hours, but I want to get back more to the moment and just talk a little more on the cautionary. So I think we're doing a good job of going back and forth to the benefits and the cautionary thing. Mm-hmm. The other cautionary element with this is we do have to allow it to lead us to silence. Why is that? Because if I took you on a date and all I did was say, I love you, I love you, I love you, I love you, I love you, I love you, I love you, I like your eyes, your hair, your nail, you know, it just gets goofy weird, right?
1: Yeah.
0: And you know, I have a friend who, very holy guy, who I never was a spiritual director, but he was constantly pinging me on different things. And one day he came back and he said, Dan, I realize I talk way too much in prayer. And which is a wonderful revelation, yes. Right? Because what he's doing is he's just going, you know, he's just yap, yap, yap, yap, yap, yap, yap, yap, yap, yap, yap, yap, yap. And that's not normal.
1: It's not a relationship.
0: It's not a relationship. That's just me yapping because I feel, you know, I'm fulfilling something in me that needs to yap, but it at some point it gets in between me and the other, mm-hmm. whether it be my spouse or God. And so when we use something like music or spiritual reading or scripture, a maturation of that reality is it leads us to silence, listening, and a mutual reality instead of a one way.
1: Right.
0: And this is where I think sometimes with some of the, and I'm not anti-charismatic at all, but some of the, where the charismatic component can come in where there's this sense that if I'm not elated in this experiential reality, mm-hmm. I'm not in the presence of God. And the elation of the experiential reality is music or some kind of stimulation mm-hmm. that, you know, makes me feel good or triggers dopamine. That can actually be a profoundly selfish, self-centered kind of reality. Mm-hmm. And that's why we have to lean on tradition and the understanding of what the Holy Spirit said through Scripture, which is be still. And know that I'm God. And the understanding of contemplative prayer, which is a prayer, a place that leads us to silence. So for me, I will never spend a lot of time using praise music, though after last night, I've thought about, well, maybe I should, at the beginning of my mental prayer, you know, play a song or something like that. But it needs to be pretty quickly moved, at least where I am in prayer. Mm-hmm. To quiet and just being in the presence of the Lord.
1: Yeah.
0: And so that I'm availing myself to hear, mm-hmm. not just to express myself in some way that makes me feel good.
1: Yeah. I don't use music in my mental prayer time. I'm super sensitive to music. I was a musician growing up. I have a bachelor's in vocal performance, and not that I sing anymore. But it affects me deeply, as it does you, but in a way that it can really profoundly hinder me. I have to actually be very careful to what I listen to, but I don't use it. But I have found that the Lord has used it mm-hmm. in my mental prayer time. So I will go to that place of passive receptivity, to remaining in Him, to resting in Him, where I've had to learn to be comfortable with being still. Not the physical stillness, but the interior stillness, the not having to read or pray or do something, but really just be with Him. That's why I love the reference to the marital embrace, because you can't do anything else. If you are properly engaged in the marital embrace with your spouse, nothing else is coming into the picture or mentally or whatever. So it should be beautiful and wholly giving over oneself to another and receiving the other. So that beautiful space of we need to quiet our mouth, not mm-hmm. speak, not do any kind of emptying of the mind, but just not ruminate on things and just allow ourselves to be loved and love Him in return. Mm-hmm. And then let Him do what He's going to do in prayer. And sometimes that has shown up as a song in my head, where he will bring a song to my heart. And I had a very good holy friend said, the Lord speaks to you in music, because I probably talk about it too much. And it's true. It's true. I can be resting and a song will come. And what? And I know that it's of the Lord, because I don't get fixated on the song. I get fixated on him.
0: That's the key.
1: I get fixated on him.
0: You just said the key. It's important to repeat what you just said.
1: Right. When it comes of the Lord, I don't get fixated on the song.
0: Or how you're feeling.
1: Or how I'm feeling. It has me fixate on him.
0: Right.
1: It draws my heart and mind.
0: To praise.
1: To the Lord, to praise, to greater love, and to this, you know, kind of going out of myself to the Lord, and then the Lord coming to me in that moment. So... I think we, going back to Teresa of Avila, you know, do what leads you to love, but don't get stuck in whatever that is. You know, do whatever leads you to love, but don't get stuck on that thing.
0: Training wheels on a bike can make you crash at some point rather than helping you stay upright.
1: That's right.
0: Yeah.
1: That's right. Love him with all your heart, with all your mind, with all your spirit, with every fiber of your being. And when you don't know how, ask him to help you.
0: If this conversation has been encouraging to you and you would like to be a part of it, we meet on the second and fourth Saturdays. We have a community called Apostoli VA. And all we do is talk about the interior life, how to draw near to the Lord. At present, we're going through Father Wayne Sattler's Remain in Me book, which is extraordinary. And you can find information about that at apostoliva.org, apostoliviae.org. And that means Apostles of the Way. So apostoliva.org. We meet on the second and fourth Saturdays, most second and fourth Saturdays. And it costs absolutely nothing for an hour, and it'll draw your heart and mind to heaven.
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Thank you, Charles Arlington. Family theater's only purpose is to bring to your attention a practice that must become an important part of our lives if we are to win peace for ourselves, peace for our families, and peace for the world. Family theater urges you to pray. Pray together as a family. All of us spend many happy hours living in the shadow of our memories. One of my first recollections was hearing my father read to me the wonderful stories of childhood by Robert Louis Stevenson. So, tonight on Family Theater, it's like calling on an old friend when I introduce Robert Louis Stevenson's well-remembered classic, Treasure Island. Now, as Jim Hawkins, Terry Kilburn will tell you the story of adventure, pirates, and the treasure.

0: I remember it all as if it were yesterday. And often at night, I awake in a sweat, my ears ringing with the angry boom of the surf off Treasure Island. The whole fantastic adventure began back in England, late on a bitter, foggy, frosty day after my poor father's funeral. I was down in the parlor of the Admiral Benbow Inn with our only guest, Captain Billy Bones, a mysterious seafaring man with a livid saber cut across one cheek.
1: Matey! Matey, more rum!
0: But Captain, the doctor said that...
1: I was weak as a woman. If the doctor hadn't bled me after my stroke, I'd be able to travel. Get away from here. Get away where they'd never find me again.
0: Who do you mean, they?
1: Well, all that's left of the crew that sailed with old Flint.
0: Not Flint, the famous pilot.
1: Yes, the same. I was old Flint's first mate, I was. And I'm the only one that knows the place.
0: The place?
1: Hey, he gave it to me at Savannah when he lay dying.
0: Gave you what?
1: Whatever they're after.
0: And the seafaring man with one leg, the one you've had me keep an eye out for all this time, is he one of them?
1: He's the worst of all. Matey, I've got to have rum. I'll give you a gold guinea for another noggin. What's that?
0: It was a cane. A cane tapping on the road outside. The captain sat paralyzed with fear as I went out to look. Slowly approaching the inn was a blind man, wearing a big green shade over his eyes and nose, and an old tattered sea cloak over his bent shoulders. He addressed the air in front of him as he walked toward me.
2: Any kind friend inform a poor blind man who has lost the precious sight of his eyes in the gracious defense of his native land, where or in what part of this country he may now be?
0: Why, sir, you're at the Admiral Benbow Inn.
2: I hear a voice, a young voice. Will you give me your hand, my kind young friend, and lead me in?
0: Why, gladly, my good... Me.
3: And I'll break your arm, boy, unless you take me in straight to the captain. Now march.
0: Yes, sir.
3: Now then, boy, when we come in view of him, cry out. He is a friend for you, Bill.
0: Yes, sir. Here's a friend for you, Bill.
3: Where you are, Billy Bones. If I can't see, I can hear a finger stir. Business is business, Billy Bones. Hold out your left hand. Boy, take his left hand by the wrist and bring it near to my right.
0: Like this?
1: No.
3: There. Now, that's done.
0: Oh, he's gone now, Captain. Captain, what are you staring at? What's that you put in the palm of your hand?
1: The black spot. It's done now. I've got the black spot.
0: But what does it mean?
1: It means... Wait, the time. The time will be written on the other side of the black spot. 10 o'clock. They'll be here for me at 10 o'clock. I'll do them yet. I'll be so far away from here by 10 o'clock.
0: Captain! Captain, it's your heart, Captain.
1: I'm done for. Here, lad, take this. Take it and keep it.
0: Oh, Mother. Mother, come quickly. The captain is dead. Mother and I ran to the village for help. But after hearing my story, no one would come back with us to the inn. They were all afraid of the pirates, afraid of what would happen at 10 o'clock. So we returned to the inn alone. But as we approached, we saw men. Pirates battering at the door of the inn. Hiding in the hedgerow by the side of the road, we watched them break the door and storm inside. But soon they emerged again.
4: It's gone! It's that boy who took it!
5: I wish I'd put his eyes out! Back to the shipledge before the revenue has come!
0: waited only long enough to make sure that the pirates were really gone and that my mother was all right. Then set off to hunt for Dr. Livesey, who was the one friend on Earth we could always count on. I found him at last at the home of Squire Smollett.
6: What puzzles me, Squires, why old Pew thought that Jim had what they were after.
7: Aye, aye. How about that, lad?
0: Well, old Pew must have meant this.
7: Hmm? Oh, a small oilskin packet.
6: Where did you get it, Jim?
0: Well, the captain gave it to me just before he died. He told me to keep it.
7: Hear that, Doctor? Hear that?
6: Let's see it, Jim. Sewn together very securely. We'll soon discover why.
0: You see, Billy Bones, that was the captain's name, said Flint had given him something that the rest of Flint's old crew was after. This might be it.
7: By gad, if it is Flint's treasure map.
0: Treasure map?
6: Look, the map of an island.
7: And down in the corner, the initials JF. That could only mean Flint.
0: And you think there's really buried treasure?
7: Read for yourself, lad. Read what it says under this little cross in red ink.
0: It says, bulk of treasure here.
6: Jim, this man Flint was the most bloodthirsty buccaneer that ever sailed. He buried a fabulous amount of treasure.
7: And it'll be ours, or I'm the son of a rum puncheon.
6: Ours, Squire?
7: Yes. Dr. Livesey, at dawn I start for Bristol, there to fit out a ship. Within 3 weeks, no, make it 10 days, we'll be ready to sail.
6: The three of us?
7: Of course. Livesey, you shall be ship's doctor. And Jim Hawkins here. Hawkins shall be cabin boy on our voyage to Treasure Island.

0: Actually, it was a month before we set sail aboard the schooner Hispaniola, with a company of the toughest old salts imaginable. Because it had been some years since the Squire was at sea, most of the crew had been hand-picked by our ship's cook, Long John Silver. The first time I saw Long John Silver, my heart was in my throat. For wasn't he a one-legged man? And hadn't Billy Bones put me on the lookout for such a person? But then, Long John was such an honest, hearty soul, everyone liked him. Moreover, the voyage went smoothly enough, despite the fact that everyone seemed to have learned somehow that we were on a treasure hunt. It was on the night before we were due to sight Treasure Island that I fell asleep inside the apple barrel on deck. When I awoke, it was to the murmur of voices. Peeking out, I saw Long John and a seaman named Dick sitting alongside the barrel. I was about to crawl out and join them when I heard something that made my heart jump.
1: Aye, Dick. You're young, you are, but you're smart as paint. And I'll talk to you like a man.
2: And I'll listen like one. I'm ready to join in with you if you can give me reason why.
1: Reason? Why, Dick, when this voyage is done, you'll be that rich you'll never have to tread a deck again.
2: You really think Flint's treasure is on that island?
1: Think, lad. John Silver knows it. Wasn't I old Flint's quartermaster when he took it ashore?
2: I'm with you, Long John, and there's my hand on it.
1: Didn't I say that, George Merry? That Dick, I said, he'll join in with us too.
3: Everything's shipshape, Long John.
1: Aye.
3: And we've got all the men we'll need. So what I want to know now is, when do we take over?
1: When? By the powers, George Merry, I'll tell you when. After we have the treasure aboard.
3: But why?
1: Why, you say? I'll tell you why. Is this squire and doctor with a map and such? I don't know where it is, do I? Well, then, I mean for them to find the stuff and help us get it aboard. Then I'll finish with them.
2: But what will we do with them, anyhow?
1: Well, we could put them ashore like marooned or cut them down like so much pork.
3: Cut them down, I say. Dead men don't bite, I say.
1: Death. That's my vote, too. When I'm in Parliament and riding in my coach, I don't want none of them coming home unlooked for. When the time comes, I say, let her rip.
2: Long John, you're a man.
1: You'll say so, all of you, when the time comes. Oh, jump up like a sweet lad, Dick, and get me an apple.
3: Do you hear that?
1: Aye. We've sighted Treasure Island.
0: In the general excitement that followed, I escaped from the apple barrel and sought out Dr. Livesey and the squire. Grim indeed were their faces when they heard my story.
4: Well, Captain, what do we do now? It's for you to say.
5: And I say this, Doctor. It's plain that we're vastly outnumbered. Our only hope lies in the fact that they'll let us be until the treasure is found. Well, then, we'll come to blows with them some fine day when they least expect it.
0: Next morning, the ship was anchored as though nothing were wrong. Then, in the heat of the day, as mutiny seemed about to boil to the surface, the men were told they could have the afternoon ashore. Without reckoning the consequences, I slipped into the nearest gig and went with them. Long John's look frightened me, though. So the instant we touched land, I ran for dear life into the woods. There, I wandered aimlessly, until I suddenly realized that I was being followed. It was the strangest apparition of a man I had ever seen. A shaggy, sun-blackened figure, dressed in tatters. As he flitted behind a tree, I hastily drew my pistol.
6: Don't shoot, I said. Don't shoot, mate.
0: Then come out, whoever you are. Come out or I will shoot.
6: I'm poor Ben Gunn, I am. I'm Ben Gunn. And I haven't spoke with a Christian in 3 years.
0: 3 years? Were you shipwrecked?
6: Nay, mate, marooned. Marooned 3 years ago and lived on goats since then, and berries and oysters. Wherever a man is, as I, a man can do for himself. But, mate, my heart is sore for Christian diet. You mightn't happen to have a piece of cheese about you now.
0: No, I'm afraid not.
6: Mate, who do you call yourself?
0: Jim.
6: Jim. I'm rich.
0: Well, that's nice.
6: Rich, I says. And I'll tell you what. Jim, I'll make a man of you. Oh, you'll bless your stars that you was the first that found me. Jim, you listen to Ben Gunn. I were in Flint's ship when he buried the treasure. He and six along with him, six strong seamen. But only Flint came back to the ship. The others he left behind, dead and buried.
7: You mean he murdered them all?
6: Aye.
7: Murdered them so they could never tell where the spot was?
6: Aye. And now here's where poor Ben Gunn went afoul. 3 years ago, I were on another ship that sighted this island. I told them about the treasure, but we searched and found nothing. So they turned on me and left me behind with just a musket, a spade, and a pickaxe. You can stay here and find Flint's money for yourself, they says.
7: Oh, I don't think I could stand that.
6: No, Jim, just you say to your captain, Jim, Gunn is a good man, you say. And much of the 3 years he'd think upon a prayer, you'd say. But the most part of Gunn's time, this is what you say, the most part of his time was took up with another matter. Clear to you, Jim, what Ben Gunn's been saying?
7: No, not a bit of it. Oh, but that's neither here nor there. For how am I to get on board?
6: Well, there's a boat.
7: A boat?
6: Made with my two hands. Keep it under the white rock. The big white rock on the shore, not far.
7: Huh?
6: What's that?
7: A cannon shot. Well, they've begun to fight.
6: Fight, is it?
7: And look. Look over there in the distance. The Union Jack is flying.
6: Aye, it is the Union Jack. Flying over the stockade that old Captain Flint once built. Oh, mate, your friend has landed.
7: No, it must be the pirates in the stockade.
6: Them? Well, and what would they be doing with the Union Jack? It's a Jolly Roger they'd be flying.
7: Well, that's the case.
6: Wait till nightfall and join them, lad. And when you want to see Ben Gunn again... Well, Jim, you'll know where to find him.
7: When night came and the noise of battle died out, I made my way to the stockade where the Union Jack still flew. It was risky business trying to convince the lookouts that I was indeed Jim Hawkins, but finally they let me in.
5: Count for yourself, Hawkins. I'm in command, whether at sea or ashore, and man or boy, all must abide by my discipline. I demand now to know why you up and left.
7: But I'm sorry, truly I am, sir. And you can't imagine how surprised and relieved I was when I saw our flag flying over the stockade. Doctor, how did you happen upon this place?
8: Well, Jim, I ventured ashore and came upon it by accident. We then decided we could fight them off better here.
5: Enough of that, Doctor. I'm still waiting for Hawkins to account for himself.
8: Jim, the captain's right. You've got to learn discipline.
7: And I... Well, perhaps even the captain will forgive me when I tell you about Ben Gunn.
8: About who?
5: Yes, who is Ben Gunn?
7: A man who hates Long John Silver as much as we. He was once a member of Flint's crew, and then 3 years ago, another ship marooned him here. He hinted at a lot of things.
8: Oh, he did, eh? Well, Jim, it may turn out that we can make good use of this Ben Gunn.
9: Ahoy there!
5: Quick, every man to his post!
9: Ahoy! Who goes? Stand or we open fire!
10: Flag of truce! Flag of truce! Captain Silver, sir, waiting to come on board in my term.
5: Captain Silver, you say? Who's he?
10: It's me, sir, Long John Silver. The poor lads have chosen me as their captain. So here I be to offer terms.
5: Terms, is it? Say what you have to say and be quick about it.
10: You ain't going to let me inside, Captain Smollett. It's a chill night out.
5: Come to the point, Silver.
10: Will you at least let me stick my head in through the musket port? Now, where's the army in there?
5: Be quick, then.
10: I thank you, Captain. Well, there's Jim. And Doctor is Miss Harris.
5: Point, Silver?
10: Our point, Captain, is this. We want that treasure and we'll have it. Your point, I reckon, is that you just as soon save your lives. Which brings me to this. You have a chart, haven't you?
5: That's as may be.
10: Well, you have, I know that. Now, you give us the chart to get the treasure by and stop shooting poor seamen. And we'll give you a choice.
5: What choice, Silver?
10: Either you come aboard along with us, once the treasure is shipped, and then I'll give you me affidavit to clap you somewhere safe ashore. Or if that ain't your fancy, then you can stay here, you can. We'll divide stores with you, man. Man for man we'll divide. And I'll give you me affidavit to send the first ship I sight to pick you up. Now, intimate terms you couldn't hope to...
5: Is that all?
10: Every last word, by thunder. Refuse that and you've seen the last of me but musket balls.
5: Very good. Now you'll hear me. If you'll come up one by one, unarmed, I'll engage to clap you all in irons and take you home to a fair trial in England. If you won't, I've flown my sovereign's colors, and I'll see you all to Davy Jones.
10: Will you now? Look, before another day is out, I'll stove in your old blockhouse like a rum puncheon. Well, let me tell you this, Captain Smollett. Only them that die will be the lucky ones.

0: dawn came the murderous attack. But though vastly outnumbered, we finally forced the mutineers to withdraw, leaving behind many dead. There was little elation for us, however, for our position was still desperate, what with Captain Smollett grievously wounded and our supplies running low. All day I brooded over this, till at last I hit upon a plan which I dared not confide to the others, knowing they would forbid it. That night I stole away, located Ben Gunn's boat under the White Rock, and rowing out to the Hispaniola, cut her adrift. I was finally able to strand the vessel in a sheltered anchorage on the other side of the island. Then, under cover of night again, I stole back into the slumbering blockhouse, only to find myself a prisoner of the pirates.
1: So you want to know what happened, do you, Jim Hawkins? Well, yesterday morning in the dog watch, down came the doctor with a flag of truce. Says he, Captain Silver, you're sold out. The ship's gone.
0: The ship gone?
1: We looked out the sea, and by thunder it was. That changed everything. So the doctor and me bargained. And here we are. Stores, brandy, blockhouse, and in a manner of speaking, the old blessed business. And your friends, they've tramped.
2: Why are you telling him all this long, John? There's some kind of trick he's being here. They themselves sent him.
1: Not likely, George Merry. Didn't I hear the doctor call Hawkins a most ungrateful scamp for running off again?
0: Dr. Livesey said that?
1: Aye. They're finished with you. So shiver me, Sarge Jim. There's nothing left for you to do but join Captain Silver. Will, what have you got to say?
0: Just this. I'm not such a fool, but that I know what I'm in for. But you're in a bad way, too. Ship lost, treasure lost, most of your men lost. Your whole plan gone to wreck. And if you want to know who did it, well, I did.
3: What's this, sir?
0: Yes.
1: You?
0: I was in the apple battle the night we sighted land, and I overheard the whole plot. As for the schooner, it was I who cut her cable. So you see, the laugh's on my side.
2: The laugh?
1: This is how you feel, George Merry. Now then, go on, boy.
0: One thing I'll say and no more. If you spare me, bygones are bygones. And when you're all in court for piracy, I'll save those I can. Kill me, and you kill a witness who might save you from the gallows.
2: I'll slit your throat off
1: there. I'm captain here, and I like the boy. Lay hand on him, and McCutlass will soon see the color of your inside.
3: Well, what's to be done with him?
1: Shiver me timbers, the boy's a hostage. Kill that boy? Not me, mate. He's as important to us as this.
4: The map.
1: The map. Aye. Now, what do you think of Captain Silver? He's got you the treasure map.
0: My last hope died when I saw that it was in truth the treasure map. As for me, I was truly a hostage. And Long John never let me out of his sight. Next day, he even took me along under close guard as he set out to locate the buried treasure.
1: 45. 46. 47. 48. 40 and...
4: Look! It's gone!
1: Nothing but a hole in the ground. That's our treasure. A hole in the ground.
2: But you knew it all the time, didn't you? It's wrote on your face. This time, Long John, you and that boy die.
0: That surely would have been the end of me, except that the next moment we were surrounded by musket fire. It was my friends come to the rescue. Soon the fight was over, and those of the pirates who had resisted capture were dead.
5: Jim Hawkins, my boy.
0: Oh, Dr. Livesey.
5: Thank God you've come through it all safely, Jim.
0: Oh, but there's something I must tell you, Doctor. The treasure, it's gone. All we found was an empty hole in the ground.
5: Oh, don't let that worry you, Jim. I'd never have given Long John Silver the map if we didn't already have the treasure.
0: What? Oh, then it's really ours?
5: Thanks to you.
0: To me?
5: It was you who overheard the mutiny brewing, and it was you who discovered Ben Gunn. Oh, here he comes.
6: I'm poor Ben Gunn, I am. How do, Jim Hawkins? Pretty well, I think. Yes, is you.
5: Jim, after you told us about Ben, I hunted him out and learned that he'd transferred all the gold to a cave, and it's safe for us there at this very moment.
6: Safe in Ben Gunn's cave. And now Ben Gunn gets him a passage home.
5: Well, right now we're all marooned. We have no ship.
0: Oh, but we do have a ship, Dr. Livesey. She lies in the North Inlet where I stranded her.
5: What?
0: It won't be any trick at all to get her afloat.
5: Bless you, Jim Hawkins, you've saved us again. By tomorrow, we'll have that treasure stowed aboard and be away from this island.
6: Away from this island? Away from this island.
0: Yes, I remember it all as if it were yesterday. And my ears ring with the angry boom of the surf off Treasure Island.

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4: 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On August 23rd, we celebrate the feast of St. Philip Benizi, Confessor. The first Servite saint, Philip was born to the noble Benizi family in Florence on the Feast of the Assumption in the year of our Lord 1233. He became a medical doctor at just 19 years of age, but soon left this career, called by a vision of Our Lady to join the Order of Servants of Mary, or Servites, who were founded on the very day of his own birth. He attempted to remain a simple lay brother, but because of his excellent education, he was prevailed upon to become a priest. Despite his great reluctance, he was elected General Superior of the Order in 1267. Philip steadfastly defended the Servites in the face of restrictions on mendicant friars after the Second Council of Lyon, though he did not live to see the order's final formal approval. He also helped St. Juliana Falconieri begin the Third Order of Servites, or Mantellate Sisters, and brought about the conversion of St. Peregrine. Philip was known for his diplomatic skills and the working of many miracles. At one point, he was highly regarded as a papal candidate, but he fled to the mountains and hid until Pope St. Gregory X was elected instead. He died at the age of 52 on August 22nd, the octave day of the Assumption, in the year of our Lord 1285. Also celebrated on this day are the Vigil of St. Bartholomew, St. Rose of Lima in the modern calendar, St. Owen or Eugene of Ardstraw, and many other martyrs, confessors, and holy virgins. For more about the saints and seasons of the Catholic Church, visit thestationofthecross.com/saints-and-seasons.
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0: Ask a Priest Live. Guided by the Holy Spirit and honoring the magisterial teachings of the Church. Faithful Catholic priests answering questions for believers and those seeking truth. Ask a Priest, because Father knows best. And now, your host, Rudy Carlos.
1: Blessed be the holy name of Jesus and the Immaculate Heart of Mary. Welcome back to Ask a Priest Live. I'm your host, Rudy Carlos. And today on the show, what commandment does ingratitude break? That's a really great question. Reminds me of the grumbling of the Israelites out in the desert. Pretty funny, but not really. And when is your guardian angel assigned to you? We've covered this from the Latin perspective, but today we're going to get the Eastern Catholic thought behind this. Maybe they have a different understanding. Also, how do we reconcile some of the things in Scripture that are wrong, like slavery, for instance, when it seems that God condones them there? That's a really great question as well. We're going to look at the Scriptures. And if you've ever had a question for a Catholic priest along the same lines, or maybe something different, maybe you have a situation that you need pastoral guidance on, feel free to call it in. This is a live radio show, 1-877-511-5483. That's our call-in line. Or maybe if you're listening at a later date, you can always email us, priests, with an S at the end, priests, at thestationofthecross.com. But to answer all your questions, we welcome back Father Michael Copenhagen. He joins us. He's an Eastern Catholic priest, Melkite tradition, and he's a priest over at St. Nicholas the Wonder Worker, Melkite Catholic Church in Gates, New York. Welcome back, Father. Always good to have you here.
2: Thank you. It's great to be here.
1: Well, let's jump into the questions here. This one came in from our friend, Brother Knight Scott. And by the way, keep Brother Knight Scott in your prayers. He's got a special intention there. I believe he's looking for an organ donor. So keep him in your prayers. He's on the list, but you know how it goes. It takes a long time to get there. But he asks, our Lord tells us to forgive. And how much can we forgive without becoming a doormat? What's the difference between being gullible and giving people many chances, and then being forgiven, or being forgiven to them? Father, any advice for Brother Knight Scott?
2: I think this question is a great example of how our language, sometimes we use our language so loosely, but they're actually, it's important to dig a little deeper for the precise meanings of things at times, and to see the distinctions that come into some of the ideas we have. So there's no limit. I mean, if you listen to Jesus, he says 70 times 70, or in a different formulation, 70 times 77. And there's no limit to how much forgiving that we're supposed to do. So it raises the question, do I become a doormat at a certain point? But with the proper distinctions, I think it becomes clear how we're supposed to approach this. So there's no limit to how much we forgive without becoming a doormat. But there's two separate things happening. So a doormat would mean letting someone have the liberty to abuse your kindness, to abuse your toleration, you know, tolerating mistreatment of some kind. Forgiveness isn't the same thing as forgetting that something happened to you. You can still remember. In fact, that's God gives us memory for a reason, so we learn about the world around us. It's not the same thing as making an excuse for the thing that happened. It's, oh, you know, they didn't intend it. Maybe they did intend it. It's not the same thing even as being reconciled with the person. You can forgive someone who is obstinate and has no intention of being reconciled or capacity for reconciliation. So forgiveness specifically is to acknowledge the offense, to relinquish the anger, the bitterness, the resentment that might be there. And so really, first and foremost, forgiveness is about our own inner disposition. It's being godlike in a way where we don't allow the evil things that happen in this life to sour us internally. So you don't need to set aside the truth of something that's happened or of a situation in order to forgive someone. But also we should distinguish mercy from forgiveness. Mercy is not quite the same thing. Mercy is when there's a consequence due for something someone did and the consequence is mitigated. So maybe there's some justice I need to seek or whatever it is, but mercy is where there's a proper consequence and there's a chance given where that consequence isn't there. You might have a situation where you forgive, but the removal of a consequence isn't appropriate in a situation, or perhaps it is, or maybe a graciousness of allowing the consequence to not be. So there, you have to look at the situation with a prayerful clarity and, you know, reasonably, but then also with love. And that's ultimately all of these things, forgiveness, mercy, the proper way to deal with something, a situation where there's, you know, mistreatment of some kind. All of this has to be conditioned by love, which is, it's not just, again, being a doormat. It's whatever is best for everyone involved. So forgiveness after the initial processing of, you know, if something happens to me, I'm in shock at first. I could process that, come to grips with it, see what happened. I can forgive interiorly, let go of that, you know, knife in me and allow the healing to happen interiorly for myself. The freedom, the healing that needs to happen. Mercy can be appropriate. It depends. I mean, God is merciful to us. That's his disposition as long as we're in this life. But there is also a point where there are consequences as well when we step, you know, beyond the threshold of this life where things are, you know, sealed up at that point. So there should be appropriate consideration for the reality that's happening, not living in denial. You know, of course, a graciousness and mercy can be called for at times, but forgiveness is always something that we should seek, because really what it comes to is an inner freedom and being godlike in ourselves. And really what it does is it makes us impervious to, you know, interior damage when people are doing bad things. So...
1: yeah. Great question, Brother Knight Scott. I know a lot of people are in the same situation. So thanks for sending in that one question. Turning over to our friend Daughter of God over on YouTube, she asks, what commandment does ingratitude towards God break?
2: That's a really good question. So gratitude and thankfulness, those are a little distinct themselves. It's another example of the terms are a little bit different, but thankfulness or gratitude is a recognition of someone's goodness, something good they've done, the goodness that they have. And thankfulness is more of an interior disposition. So it's, you know, I have a thankful disposition when I pray to God. I'm thankful in my interior life. Gratitude is more on the level of action, where we recognize, usually in act, that someone is good, or that there's something to be thankful for.

0: to God as he is, as the sovereign Lord of all creation, and prohibits any sort of idolatrous behavior of any kind. Nothing takes his place. He has this supreme divine place. And with that disposition, there, of course, is an automatic gratitude and a thankfulness for who, knowing who he is. That should follow. It's just the proper response. So the lack of gratitude to God for who he is and what he does for us is a failure, really, if you want to look at it in terms of virtues, of the virtue of piety, because it fails to acknowledge his true place in reality in some way. Or, you know, a given sin that breaks the other commandments, those become manifestations of ingratitude in their own way. So if I'm blaspheming God, I mean, you know, how can I be grateful for everything he's doing for me, giving me the breath of life at this very moment when I'm taking his name and trampling it? Or the failure to keep holy what we're meant to, holy days, holy things, the various disciplines and things that allow us to direct ourselves to him as the Lord of everything. So that's, you know, a failure of gratitude. And then by extension, our parents are the next in that those series of commandments. They're given to us as a gift by God to stand in his place. And, you know, every family has different dynamics, but the way God designed the institution of parenthood, marriage, you know, gluing it together, and then, you know, what parents are and the whole family structure dependent on that, it's his goodness manifesting itself to us in a tangible way. So the natural response is gratitude. So one of the first places where you'll see the genuine gratitude that is properly there is how we behave towards our parents or in family life. You know, if someone's not going to have a perfectly orderly family life and be completely ungrateful to God, and vice versa. Those things follow each other. And then the other commandments by extension, you know, ultimately dealing with our interaction with our neighbor. If I'm not grateful to the God who loves me, then that will show up in those other ways as well, potentially. So it touches Fantastic on every commandment, question. But especially the first, yeah.
1: We're speaking with Father Michael Copenhagen. He joins us today to answer all of your questions. If you have a question for a Catholic priest, call it in. 1-877-511-5483. That's our call-in line. Of course, we always love to get your questions on air. It's also the fastest way to get an answer. So if you have a favor for a particular priest, always call in your questions. Again, that phone line is open for your question. 1-877-511-5483. We're pretty close to a break here. I'm going to tease this one out. We're going to answer this on the other side. If a criminal dies right after baptism and he doesn't commit any other sins, would they enter directly into heaven or spend some time in purgatory? Great question from Justin, listening in Erie, Pennsylvania. We're going to be right back on Ask a Priest Live. You're listening on the Station of the Cross Catholic Media Network. We'll be right back in about 2 minutes. Answer that question. Father Copenhagen's here with us today. Again, call in your questions. 1-877-511-5483. Big shout out to everybody watching us live on YouTube as well. Want to make a good Catholic friend? You might join our regulars over on YouTube. Search for Ask a Priest Live. You'll find us streaming video right now. 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Share with a friend. We'll be right back.
2: Hello, this is Steve Gleason with your one-minute tool for Catholic evangelism. Here's the question for your non-Catholic friend. According to the American court system, can a jury of 12 citizens who are of varying moral beliefs, backgrounds, and persuasions objectively deem a person not guilty who actually committed the crime? Well, here's your three best friendship tools for Catholic evangelism. Number one, church law. In the same manner, the Apostolic College, who are the unique inheritors of the Catholic Church authority, were also granted that same power. Secondly, certain limitations. The court of 12, called a jury, can only grant acquittal or guilt. The Apostolic College, proceeding from the 12 apostles, can declare a third position, that being innocence, different from acquittal. And thirdly, a tough comeback. The jury of 12 wields frightening power that changes lives. The church also wields magnificent power that changes guilt into forgiveness and pardon. Is your Bible church obedient to James chapter 5, which says, call for the elders of the church, and if he has committed sins, he will be forgiven? So if you ask your pastor to provide weekly opportunities to confess sins, will he?
3: For many people, the cross has become a decoration. We wear it around our necks. We hang it on our walls. Many people even tattoo it on our bodies. But the cross is not jewelry.

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3: Blessed be the holy name of Jesus and the Immaculate Heart of Mary. We're back with Father Copenhagen. He's answering all of your questions. I had this one come in from Justin, listening in Erie, Pennsylvania. If a criminal dies right after baptism and doesn't commit any sins after that, like maybe immediately after, will they enter directly into heaven or spend some time in purgatory? You know, St. Dismas comes to mind here, probably the chief example here, although he wasn't baptized, but he repented on the cross. Father, what do you think about this question?
4: Yeah, it's a great question. And Dismas shows the capacity for Jesus Christ to give grace wherever he wills in the way that he wills. It shows his goodness, but then he gives to the church the grace and the capacity to say, these are the means that you're to use. So there's sort of a balance there in the example of how good God is, but then the trust that we place is in what he explicitly gives to us as the path to come to him. And that is first and foremost before everything else, baptism. Baptism is the divine mystery, the central sacrament. We say divine mysteries in the East. Sacrament is, an analog of that same meaning, synonym. It's the thing that gives us the capacity to receive everything else. And when you get into the theology of it, it makes sense. And I think the question has to do with, as I've heard this in different senses in other contexts, how can someone be the worst person on earth and then just get baptized and go right into heaven? How is that possible? So it's important to look at what it is and what it does and what it doesn't do. So a baptism is, in the theology of the church, East and West, a complete spiritual rebirth. So we're born in a certain natural state, which includes the effects of our first parents' fall. And that the theology East and West approaches how we describe that a little differently. The emphasis in the West is on the guilt and the effect of the sin in itself. In the East, it's particularly the effect of death as that connects with the sin. So the East will tend to emphasize Jesus Christ as the divine physician who's healing the effect, particularly the spiritual death that's a result of the fall of our first parents that's handed on, almost like a sickness. The West will tend to emphasize the sin and the guilt in that aspect. But the two are not mutually exclusive. Again, it's a difference of emphasis. You kind of need what both have to have a complete picture and something that's consistent. So baptism is, like I said, a complete spiritual rebirth. Particularly in the East, we emphasize that we're going down into Christ's death in the font of baptism to rise with him again. So we have this mystical participation through the water and the form, the prayer of the church in Jesus Christ's death and rebirth. So our soul is cleansed, and not just cleansed, it's reborn. We're new creatures in Christ, as St. Paul says. One of the hymns that we sing right after baptism, all of you who have been baptized into Christ have put on Christ. Now we are, when God looks at us, it's not just an external thing that he sees his son. We are baptized into his life. And so because of that, it absolutely follows that the negative that sin is, the lack of good, the lack of all that spiritual grace and light that's there, the spiritual darkness that's there beforehand is now transformed. There's light. Light has turned on literally in the soul, God's divine light. And so that any sins that were forgiven in the past or that were done in the past are forgiven because we're a new creature. God has something new that he's created. If you think about our initial creation is at conception, this is a new type of creation. Our nature is there, but it's been transformed through grace. So the sins that we've committed are forgiven, and also the temporal punishment due to sin. So anything that would be an effect of the sin where there's, you know, justice needs to be fulfilled, that is all forgiven. So the question then arises, someone's a criminal, they've done terrible things in their life, and then, oh, I think there are very, very few, if any, in history who, I'm going to just take advantage of this in the last minute. It just doesn't typically work out that way. There has to be a period of preparation, a real desire for it. And if the desire for it is there, there's already some grace of conversion present. So the idea that it's sort of an extreme example to say, oh, the terrible person just receives it and then they get right into heaven. That's not typically how God is going to work. And even in the case where it all looks compressed, there's a lot going on spiritually there. But there's perhaps a sense of, how is that just that happens for the person? Well, there's the actual thing that baptism does to make them a new creature in God, where sin and the effects of sin are forgiven spiritually. But this is sort of the caveat to that. You can't live decades or, you know, live a life immersed in sin with all the disorder that comes into us, not just spiritually, but on the natural level. It affects us in our physiology and our hardwiring in our brain. We become habituated to that sinful behavior in a way where that warps our nature. We become kind of, on the natural level, distorted. And so it becomes an impediment to receiving baptism in the first place, but God's grace can overcome anything if that happens. Even if we're baptized, we still have the effects in our nature, in terms of the perhaps the tendencies, the kind of, think of an addictive kind of dynamic, or something where the inclination to a certain vice is there, that's going to be there still on a natural level. So the trade-off is, yes, you've received baptism, everything is forgiven, you have an absolutely clean slate because God is that good. But then you still have to coexist with the nature that you have formed through your sinful behavior, and that has to be converted. That's not it converted in the sense of there still is conversion necessary, because after baptism, if that nature is still, you know, aimed in the wrong direction, if there's not conversion happening, you're much more likely to fall into sin than someone who's more innocent in their past. So there's sort of it's not just a free card in the sense of there's nothing that follows upon it. There's no work afterwards. It's just a reprieve with nothing else. Now, if the person happens to pass away quickly, there's not an opportunity for them. Maybe that's a way for God to say, this is the best thing that could happen for this person. But the nature is still there. And if they, you know, the longer that they live, even, I mean, if you have a sufficiently sinful nature, you could be falling into things a few minutes after your baptism, I would imagine. So I'd answer sort of the extreme example with the possibility that that person needs extra conversion for every moment they live beyond that baptism to dig themselves out of what their nature has become because of the sins they've committed. So there's a freedom, and there's the freedom of grace. And then, of course, confirmation helps with that. It helps to fulfill that hope that's given in baptism and the Eucharist. And so there's a transformation there. It's not just about a legal reprieve. There's an ontological, yeah. Our being is involved in this, our entire being in this act of salvation that God is bringing about.
5: Fantastic question, Justin. These couple coming up are from YouTube. PRC Vids, a friend of the show, asks, Father, what's your advice on the epidemic of men going their own way, avoiding marriage and children, and claiming they want to live in peace and tranquility without getting fleeced in divorce court? I mean, some people do this because of just how prevalent no-fault divorce is nowadays. But any advice for somebody who's attracted to this lifestyle?
4: Yeah, this gets to the heart of the disease in our culture, where people increasingly in various contexts are not mature enough, are capable of handling marriage on both sides. And what you're seeing is, I think in particular, in the last few years, it's more prevalent with men. There's been such an attack over the last few generations, and it's in many ways deliberate when you look at the academic history behind these ideas. There's an attack not just on masculinity, but on fatherhood in particular. on the authority that resides with the Father to be a loving image of God and a protector and a cornerstone to the family life and then ultimately to the civilization. And if you want to bring down a civilization, you bring down the family. If you want to bring down the family, destroy the Father, because he's the cornerstone that is the strength of the family. So the attack on men, particularly fatherhood in the culture, has reached a point where I think many men disengage in perhaps a kind of a despondency, particularly younger guys we're seeing this with. And then there's a reaction happening. So in many ways, there has been a movement of men to seek religious expression that is inherently masculine. So there's this whole movement online. People have probably heard about a lot of people, the Orthopro movement, where particularly Eastern Christianity and in some cases Orthodoxy, there's been a lot of conversions in the last few years. And if you look at the liturgical expression there, the particularly masculine, and also in Catholicism, what you see is a gravitating by younger folks, younger generations, toward traditional expression there. And the common feature is a certain masculinity, a certain clarity. I mean, even the orientation at the altar, at the holy table toward God, the idea of the leadership that implies, and sort of almost like Moses at the front of the flock leading people toward God. There's a tremendous amount present, not just in liturgical symbolism, but in the whole ethos that's there. I say with the whole Orthobro thing you've seen, there's a two-edged sword there. And the issue is that you have, the internet is bringing a lot of issues to the fore, theological debates. There's a lot more understanding and a lot more discourse happening on things that people didn't necessarily engage with before. So that's a positive. The negative can be the tendency of the echo chamber or reinforcing what is the most like vitriolic soundbite. And in particular, what I see with the conversions to Orthodoxy is you have a lot of people who are Protestant. They may go through a Catholic phase or they'll skip over Catholicism entirely. They'll go to Orthodoxy because there's a certain image that's given of it, of a certain virility, but they bring a certain polemical dynamic with them where, you know, it's a whole, not just debating on the internet, but a whole mindset that doesn't really, in my sense, fully appropriate and appreciate the Eastern tradition that's there, what that means and the spiritual approach. So it ends up, there's a two-edged sword there. It can bring things to the fore, but then also things can be lost. So there's a lot happening, but this is, people are becoming aware of this because of just how much online presence there is. And so the disengaging of men from society, that whole movement, you're seeing a breakdown in, I hate the phrase dating culture, but even in a culture that has any sort of reasonable courtship, that in for most people has broken down. And you have the exceptions where people are embracing more traditional paths and just deliberately being countercultural and, you know, sort of rediscovering what all our forebears knew. The reality is, I mean, to be very direct, you're not going to spend decades of life in loose and worldly living, you know, shacking up with people and all of that, you know, year after year, going from person to person or relationships that are not fully committed, and then settle down in a comfortable traditional marriage and expect all the things of each other that were present in traditional marriage. There has to be healing. There's going to be baggage there. And people want all the benefits of traditional grounding without the cost of it. And moral depravity is given such a pass that people are incapable of relationship. What I'd say to men and women, find someone virtuous who takes not just externally religious, but actually virtuous, who's cultivated those virtues. And we're both have an expectation of commitment and just set the brattiness aside. And if there's any of that in us, we have to get rid of it because our forebears knew this. And it's not rocket science. You follow God and you have virtue, you cultivate a life of virtue, and your marriage will work for both of you.
5: Awesome question. We'll be right back to answer more of your questions here on Ask a Priest Live. Stay with us.
6: Can we be happy without God? Atheists say yes. We Christians say yes, but only to a certain extent. What's our reason? There are some natural human desires that can be satisfied without living for God. The desire for sensory pleasure, success, and loving relationships. There are certain desires, however, that can't be satisfied without God. For example, we don't just desire some love, we desire infinite love, love without limit. This is manifest when we get frustrated with imperfect manifestations of it. The same is true for knowledge, justice, and beauty. Since God alone is infinite in these perfections, only He can satisfy our desires for them. Therefore, to borrow from St. Augustine, without God, our hearts would be forever restless. And my friends, a restless heart is an unhappy heart. I'm Carlo Broussard with a ready reason for Catholic Answers, Catholic.com.
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5: Blessed be the holy name of Jesus. Welcome back to the show. We're going to continue answering questions. 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Thank you again for being an underwriter. All righty, our friend Crisis is Coming asks, what's up with the Oriental Orthodox churches? They seem suspicious. Are their practices acceptable? It seems Kabbalistic. Any insight into this, Father?
4: I'm assuming they're contrasting with the Byzantine Orthodox. And you have the, whether it's the Russians, Ukrainian Orthodox, Greek Orthodox, Antiochian Orthodox, those would be in the Byzantine family of traditions. And there are, of course, corresponding Eastern Catholic churches. For us, for example, the Melkites, we are sort of the analog to the Antiochian Orthodox. So very similar tradition, very similar roots in history, except we're in communion with the West, with the Pope. And so we're fully Catholic. So you have the Byzantine family of traditions, and then the Oriental Orthodox would include the Copts in Egypt, the Syriac Orthodox, the Armenians, Ethiopians, Eritreans, and the Malankaras in India. So sort of like the Eastern Orthodox. The history there is going to be less Constantinopolitan. So one of the effects of that, for example, if you look at the Copts, is an even greater emphasis on Christ's divinity. And so there's a question of the Monophysite heresy coming in, which was essentially what that is it's a debate in the early church that was happening over Christ's natures. And the idea of the Monophysites, which that position has been inherited largely among Coptic Christians, is that Jesus's divinity is so much to be emphasized that the humanity is kind of absorbed into it. So there's some theological issues there with some of the Oriental Orthodox. That's one example of them. Now, as far as Kabbalistic practices, I'd have to know what he exactly would be referring to, because there's different groups among the Oriental Orthodox. But what I would say is even the Monophysite problem or the Monophysite issue, even some of these Christological divisions that are there with contemporary Christians that are divided from among the Orthodox groups, even there, there's a tremendous amount. I don't want to chalk it all up to this, but there's a tremendous amount of talking past each other with, if you really push them and question what they mean by Jesus's divinity and humanity, it's really not that far from us. So it's not quite as earth-shatteringly a chasm theologically as one would think at first. So there's a potential to perhaps have a common understanding as far as Christology, even though the verbiage is a little different, and then potential for reunification down the line. But I'd have to know exactly what he's talking about. And I wouldn't say they're suspicious. I would say Constantinopolitan Eastern Christianity is going to be closer to what people in the West, in the Roman tradition, are used to than perhaps some of what you see in the Oriental Orthodox traditions. Nevertheless, there are groups among all of them who are fully Catholic. So there are, you know, those who have chosen to come back into full communion in India. And of course, people in India, you'll know if you talk to them, they claim their Christian lineage from before the Portuguese came all the way back to St. Thomas the Apostle. So Christianity has been apostolically present there from the beginning, just as in the West. So it's a very fascinating topic, and there's a lot of detail to go into there.
5: Yeah, for sure. That must be kind of, I hate to say it, like, I don't know. I can't think of another word. It might be kind of annoying to get painted with a broad brush. You know, when we speak about the East, there really are so many different aspects of the East. So it's good that you bring that up. Crisis is Coming over on YouTube says, I got to check my notes. So I guess we'll get back to this one if we have time. Anonymous from New Hampshire writes in, a priest in my town has a very thick accent and makes his sermon hard to understand. His sermons sound very Lutheran, saying that we should only pray to Jesus and not pray to the saints or the rosary. Should I say something about this?
4: Yeah, that's a good question. So starting with the accent, I had a funny thought when I was reading this question, starting with the accent, like maybe the parts you're not hearing are the Catholic parts. but assuming that that's not the, assuming that the theology that's being expressed is, you know, how you're hearing it, that there's that corresponds. I mean, of course, there's a certain charity, can't help the accent, and it can be quite a learning curve to be in a different culture from your own, you know, what you were born in, and learning another language and how to use it well. So I would exercise patience there, you know, counsel patience, and it's an example of being welcoming. But as far as the theology goes, it might be helpful to kind of, you know, ask about the position, you know. You've said this, like, help me to understand your theological position a bit, because there may be more to it than what may appear at first. Now, if you're saying not to venerate the saints and not to pray a certain devotional prayer that's very common through the entire Catholic world, then those are things that obviously, you know, that's not something to follow up on, because it just contradicts common Catholic practice. And ultimately, what we're taught is fruitful in the spiritual life. So often what I've found is in what appears to be bad preaching, or what comes off as bad preaching, is bad communication. And sometimes the theology suffers pretty heavily from that. So I caught a few minutes, what was it, yesterday on the show, and it was someone had... there was something that was preached that was basically, I guess the priest had said, this is the priest you had on yesterday. I was in the car for like just a couple minutes. And the person had called in or asked the priest, what was the point of this homily or the sermon where the priest had said, you know, Jesus is just as present in the poor as he is in the Eucharist. You probably remember that one from yesterday. And it strikes, right, you know, the pious ears as like, why would you say that? Because obviously, and so there's a failure to make a distinction there. The Eucharist is obviously distinct, and it's this profound gift, this mystery. And, you know, and of course, there is a teaching that we encounter Christ when we do charitable things and show love for our neighbor so I can encounter Christ in the poor, of course. That's not to be excluded. But the failure to make a distinction and then to downplay the Eucharistic theology and the full meaning and importance of that to emphasize love of the poor is a disservice to the person you're preaching to. Because it not only removes a theological clarity, but it diminishes something that really the Eucharist itself, which should never be diminished, in favor of something. So there's bad communication there in the sense that you can be someone who preaches love of the poor and make that your mission. There's entire religious orders and groups who have made that their primary charism. So that is an acceptable thing in Christianity and point out how Jesus is present. But we don't need to engage in a distortion or diminishing another thing in order to emphasize. I wonder if that's maybe what's happening with this. There's a desire to direct people to Christ and seeing the value and importance of that. And then what ends up happening on the level of preaching is to actually denigrate something that shouldn't be denigrated, but should be encouraged in its own right, in its own proper context and way. And this is where there's a certain theological caution that the church traditionally has always made sure when someone's preaching, they need to be sufficiently trained in theology to not only say what's true, but to say it in a way that accounts for the whole picture that's has the right balance, because you can easily not just offend pious people by denigrating something that shouldn't be denigrated, but actually mislead if you're not cautious with that. So preaching is a wonderful thing, but it's a spiritually weighty thing insofar as we have to be cautious about what we say when we're preaching. And if someone's saying something explicitly contrary to Catholic doctrine and practice, that's problematic. But the person who's hearing that knows this. And so I would, always pray for someone, especially if you're going to approach with a certain question. I would ask the question to understand their position and then go from there. I mean, it's possible to say to the priest in a loving, charitable way, I do pray the rosary, but I love Jesus as God and I adore him as God and I worship him as God. And the rosary facilitates that, or the praying of the office facilitates that, or the veneration of these saints that have been absolutely central to my spiritual life facilitates that love of Jesus Christ, that they're not mutually exclusive.
5: Yeah, for sure. That's one of the reasons why I have been mentioning, always assume the best of people. We don't really know what they're saying. But yeah, if you have a question about the preaching, you should approach Father with your question, anonymous. We're speaking with Father Copenhagen. He joins us today to answer all your questions. We're going to return here to this crisis is coming question about some of the seeming Kabbalistic practices in the Oriental Orthodox Church. And I'm not sure which one specifically he's talking about. I think actually he's talking about the Ethiopian church regarding Debteras, which seems like, I don't know, like shamans that are enlisted in this particular practice. Have some sort of ritual practice here where they have folk magic. Have you heard of this, Father?
4: Let me pick that up on the other side of the break. I just want to refresh my mind on that to make sure I'm not saying something out of ignorance. So maybe if we could do a different question, I'll take that up on the other side of the break. That would be better. Maybe like 2 minutes.
5: Perfect. This one came in from Mexico City. Father, this is specifically for you, by the way. I'm a philosophy student, but I also am a big fan of the Eastern Church. And I want to write my thesis on some aspect of St. John Chrysostom's thought, but I can't think of anything. I know that in his time, there was no systematic theology, so I wanted to ask for your opinion to give me some ideas on what to write about.
4: So thinking about this, Chrysostom, St. John Chrysostom, golden mouth, he was particularly known for his preaching and the power of his preaching. So as a rhetorician, he's someone who took the sort of art of rhetoric and fully Christologized it in such a way that we even have a liturgy that's named for him, which likely has a tremendous influence from him historically. If you begin to look at the language and study it a bit, as I've known some who have it, actually, this claim, oh, it's not connected to Chrysostom. Then you actually look into it with modern technological means and comparing the words he would have used and the word, and it turns out it's very influenced by him. So the liturgy itself that we use is very tightly connected with St. John Chrysostom. But what I would say, particularly, he's known for his preaching maybe of all the different themes that would correspond to philosophy in particular, among all his preaching, probably human freedom, human responsibility, and the interaction with divine grace. And that bigger question that comes about, how can divine grace, how can God's action, how can his providence cooperate with our freedom? How do they not mutually exclude each other? So this is a big question that philosophers will entertain about God and his existence and human freedom, which it's both a theological and a philosophical question. So Chrysostom has a particularly strong emphasis on human moral agency and talks about us possessing a genuine freedom that, virtue and vice are meaningfully, from us. They're attributable to us. So where I would start with that maybe are his homilies on Romans and Ephesians, because those issues come up particularly there. And Chrysostom has a very rich, as I was saying, moral psychology. So that's one direction. There's others, but they wouldn't be so much on correspond to systematic theology. It'd be more moral theology, moral philosophy. I would start there. I could go further. If you look at some of the other Eastern fathers, particularly St. John Damascene or St. Maximus, who are later, Gregory Nazianzus, there's some more explicit philosophy in them that you'll see about God's existence and knowing that he exists in an Eastern sort of approach. So those are others who are in that whole strand of tradition in the East you could look at.
5: Great question, Anonymous. Hope that gives you a starting point for your thesis. Pray for us. We'll pray for you as well. We're going to be right back. Answer more of your questions here on Ask a Priest Live. Stay with us.
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5: Blessed be the holy name of Jesus. Welcome back to Ask a Priest Live. We're here with Father Copenhagen. Lots of really great questions came in today. Happy to have had you here to answer them, Father. Any thoughts to this question that came in from Crisis is Coming?
4: Yes, the whole issue particularly focusing on Ethiopian Orthodox practice. So the question was, is that potentially shamanistic or pagan or... this is an interesting thing. So there's the principle throughout the entire church and its history of the seeds of the gospel being present. So in pagan cultures, there are always sort of, before the gospel is brought, there are these elements that lend themselves to, in their natural truth, receiving the gospel. One of the most striking of these, if you look at the Aztecs, there was this, as evil as that culture became with human sacrifice, and they'd have a king who ruled for a certain amount of time, and then his life was taken. So he lived like a king for a short period of time, and then he was replaced. There was an idea, even amidst all that disorder, of a king who shed his blood for the life of the people and the salvation of the people around him, which in itself is true, but it's in a context that is totally wrong. And then it is practiced in a way that manifests evil because it's not centered on Christ and who he really is and all the things that follow from that, including the fullness of the gospel. So you have these traditional pagan practices and beliefs that can lend themselves to receiving the true God, but then they need to be, in a sense, baptized, purified, cleansed, and changed. And what's wrong about them needs to be shed. And different cultures, and Africa is an example of this, I think. It's a huge portion of African Christians have converted in the last century. I mean, since 1950, I would say perhaps the majority of Christians in Africa have you know, been converted or received Christianity since that time. So it's been tremendous conversions. And along with that, you're going to have a difficulty in overcoming the sticking of sort of pagan practices that were there. Now, in Ethiopian Orthodoxy, this practice of Debtera, so you have like a spirit healer. And these are very common throughout, you know, indigenous cultures, the idea of spirit healers. But it's sort of been Christianized, and this method has been adopted where they might know the liturgy or sacred books, or they would use holy water. So there's a lot of things about the traditional culture where they believe in evil spirits, or they believe in the power of a person who has some divinely given capacity to intercede. Those things are inherently not contradictory to Christianity, like the use of holy water against the demonic. It's a universal practice throughout the church. So there are certain elements in that tradition that would not be problematic. Where it does become problematic is if you would have anything that looks like channeling, so spirit channeling or that sort of thing. But I'd say even in the West, in Catholic circles, you have charismatic practices where it looks a little bit like that, where some caution should be exercised there as well, just in contemporary America, some context there that we could get into those issues. So there are practices that are even present here where we are from maybe influenced by Pentecostal Protestantism that have a foothold in the Catholic world. But that being said, among the Ethiopian Orthodox, those who know their theology, really it's a matter of referencing the entirety of the church, the entirety of scripture, the entirety of the theological tradition, and then discriminating what practices are appropriate and what are spiritually problematic with that. So those among the Ethiopian Orthodox who know the fullness of Christian tradition, who reference not only the own tradition, but understand the fullness, would tend to reject those things. And it's not, you know, it's not something where they would necessarily inherently be endorsing all of that. But that being said, this is one of the problems of schism. Because if you have a group that says, you know, we're going to be our own ecclesial structure and operate separate from everyone else, you can potentially lose the frame of reference of the entirety of the church and its practice and all the wisdom that's been inherited through those who actually have worked fruitfully in deliverance within the church, actually dealt with the demonic or the tradition of the spiritual theology. It's a wonderful thing being an Eastern Catholic, because I can look at the whole range of Eastern Christian practices and traditions and have a reference where I can say, okay, how does this measure up against the entire theology that the church has inherited as a Catholic with all the different permutations and the different spiritualities? And even in the West, you have the Dominican spirituality, the Franciscans. There's different aspects in terms of spiritual exercises with the Jesuits, what the diocesan priesthood is, all the great bishops and saints that have come from that background. And the different, there's just so much to measure against. We have such a rich, full tradition that the danger of schism is that we lose that frame of reference and then fall into practices that are spiritually problematic. So if there are Ethiopian Orthodox people permitting things that are inherently shamanistic, where there's spirit channeling in particular, which I think was one potential thing that was brought up. Right. Those are bad. You should not be channeling spirits. The Holy Spirit, as we become, as we draw closer to God, as we're divinized, as grace increases in us, we become more godlike, but we become more truly free in who we are. We're not possessed. We don't, our freedom isn't taken from us. It's perfected. And we choose God with ever greater freedom because we've drawn closer to him. So that's one example where channeling is a spiritually dangerous thing. And if that's my suspicion is that among the Ethiopian Orthodox, that you have those who reject anything that would tend to contradict the broader experience of the church, or maybe more level-headed on it, and then maybe those who embrace it because of the cultural force of practices that have still have a foothold. But I would be hesitant to ascribe it to the whole of Ethiopian Orthodoxy, that's just what everyone endorses. But I'd have to look into it a bit more, but I doubt that.
5: Thanks for sending in that question. We have just a little bit of time left to answer this one, if possible. Michael wants to know, when are we assigned our guardian angel? At the moment of conception or at birth? What does the Byzantine church have to say about this?
4: This is a great question. So the first thing I would say is that from the creation of the angels in the very beginning, in that first instance when the angels were created, their job was assigned to them. It's kind of a colloquial way of talking. They knew what God wanted them to do, and to be our guardian angel, they agreed to do it. So from all eternity, from the creation of the angels, that assignment has been there. God has intended it from all eternity. They received it when they were created and accepted it. And then when we're created, we have the capacity to receive that angel's protection. So there's some variance in positions. The most important thing is that God is always providing and protecting us. It's interesting, though. If you look at the Western tradition, the most explicit and I think interesting position is from St. Thomas, who says that we receive our guardian angel at birth. But he says that from conception to birth, it's very likely that the mother's guardian angel is protecting. So I think he uses the phrase with some degree of probability that the mother's guardian angel is protecting the child as well. And as I said, we're covered the whole time. So that's the most important thing. The actual way God does this is one of those things that will be revealed to us in the next life with precision, how he's done this. Maybe he had our guardian angel step in before we were born. That's not impossible. And work cooperatively with the mother's guardian angel, that's possible. There's no theological, there's no doctrine that requires us to not believe that. each soul is entrusted an angel when it's united to its body. Now, St. Jerome says birth. St. Thomas says most likely birth, that our specific guardian angel's work kicks in. St. Basil says apparently a baptism. So there's something particular about baptism that the angel given to, and we actually make that prayer at baptism about an angel being given to the person. So that would be a slight difference, that the emphasis on divine grace, that the angels, but it makes sense there's more for him to protect and guide us in a direct way, so that the angel's work begins in a new way at baptism, even if he's already there, operative, preparing us for baptism. So there's a sense in which you could take them all as having a contribution to this bigger picture.
5: Thanks be to God for our guardian angels. Make sure to thank God for your angel today. And thank you, Father, for joining us today to answer all of our questions here on Ask a Priest Live. Have a great weekend, and if you're listening on air, stay tuned for The Doctor Is In with Dr. Ray Guarendi, coming up next.
12: 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On August 24th, we celebrate the Feast of St. Bartholomew, Apostle. Bartholomew is often identified with the gospel figure of Nathanael, since St. John the Evangelist never mentions Bartholomew by name, and the other three evangelists never mention Nathanael. In John's gospel, Nathanael is clearly a friend of the Apostle Philip, while in the other three gospels, Philip and Bartholomew are always mentioned together. After Pentecost, Bartholomew preached far and wide like his fellow apostles. He was known to have evangelized India, where centuries later other missionaries found descendants of Bartholomew's converts in possession of a Hebrew copy of the Gospel of St. Matthew. Eventually, Bartholomew preached in Armenia, where he angered certain high-ranking pagans for converting an Armenian king. The apostle was seized and flayed alive. During this horrible torment, he continued to preach and praise the Lord, until he was finally beheaded around the year of our Lord 70. His painful martyrdom has been the subject of many famous artistic portrayals. Among other causes, Bartholomew has long been considered a patron of tanners, leather workers, and other related trades. Also honored on this day are the martyrs of Utica, known as the White Mass, St. Ptolemy, St. Audouin, St. Urchard, and many other martyrs, confessors, and holy virgins. For more about the saints and seasons of the Catholic Church, visit thestationofthecross.com/saints-and-seasons.
13: Let us pray for our Archbishop Richard Henning. May he stand firm and shepherd his flock in thy strength, O Lord, in the loftiness of thy name. Let us pray. O God, the shepherd and ruler of all the faithful, look favorably upon thy servant Richard, whom thou hast willed to be the shepherd in charge of the Church of Boston. Give to him, we beg thee, by word and example to profit those he has placed over, that he may come, together with the flock entrusted to him, to eternal life. Through Christ our Lord. Amen.
14: 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Rise Right. We'll see you in the morning.

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2: 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What you need to know right now. A bold synthesis of inspiration and information. Keeping you up to date on the news and issues from a courageous Catholic perspective.
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4: Praise be to Jesus Christ. Welcome back to A Catholic Take, a bold synthesis of information and inspiration. I'm your host, Joe McLean. Praise be to God. It is good to be on with you. No live show today. In fact, I'm on my way to the Fullness of Truth Catholic Evangelization Conference in San Antonio, Texas for this weekend. I'm going to have a booth. I'm going to have bumper magnets and pens and free stuff to give away, plus my books, and I'm autographing them. So I'm not in the studio. So instead, what we're going to do today in this hour is a Bible study on Genesis chapter 1, and you're going to love it. We're going to dive in deep. So grab your Bibles and join me. If you want the full treatment, 13 episodes of this Bible study, make sure you are on the email list. And I'm going to email the whole thing to everyone on the list. Go to thestationofthecross.com/ACT. Smash that email sign up and join the team. Now enjoy. Let's dive in. Genesis chapter 1, verse 1. In the beginning, God created heaven and earth. So automatically, we know who the boss is, right? Like, it's clear. God is God, and then the creation isn't God. Like, that's obviously very clear. Verse 2, and the earth was void and empty, and darkness was upon the face of the deep, and the Spirit of God moved over the waters. Now, this is fascinating, this image. And this is going to be a repeatable pattern, actually. We're going to see this pattern very frequently as we go through the book of Genesis and in other parts of the Bible. And that is, the Lord sets up a problem because he's going to solve that problem. So if we have a problem, the next thing we should be looking for is the solution to that problem. And in this particular passage, and the earth was void and empty, tahu wabahu. And darkness was upon the face of the earth. So we have these problems to solve. The earth is void. We got to solve that. And then that space is empty. So we have to solve that. And there's darkness. We have to solve that. All right. Darkness was upon the face of the deep. And the Spirit of God moved over the waters. Now, just to tease, just to kind of whet your appetite a little bit, I mean, if we just skip forward to the New Testament, we're going to see the same elements. And I'm going to hold off to some of the better typology and the better parallels and elements. But just looking at this one verse, Genesis 1, 2, we see how this comes to its ripe and fulfillment in the gospel, in John's gospel in particular. If you fast forward to John chapter 2, starting at verse 29, John saw Jesus coming to him, and he saith, behold, the Lamb of God, who taketh away the sin of the world. Verse 30, this is he whom I said, after me there cometh a man who is preferred before me, because he was before me. And I knew him not, but that he may be made manifest in Israel. Therefore, I am come baptizing with water. And John gave testimony, saying, I saw the Spirit coming down as a dove from heaven, and he remained upon him. And I knew him not, but he who sent me to baptize with water said to me, he upon whom thou shalt see the Spirit descending and remaining upon him, he is that baptizeth with the Holy Ghost. And I saw and I gave testimony that this is the Son of God. So it's John chapter 2, starting at verse 29, going through verse 34. We see the Spirit of God hovering over the waters. And what happens? Light, the light of God, who dwelt among man, took upon flesh and dwelt among man. So this passage in Genesis chapter 2 comes to its fulfillment when Jesus is being baptized by John the Baptizer in the New Testament. So we're going to be seeing lots of opportunities exactly like that. But we need to see these images already in their infancy in the sacred scripture here in Genesis. It goes on. And God said, let there be light. And light was made. So already we're solving the problems that that were set out in the very verse before. There was darkness. Not anymore. Now there's light. The problem was darkness. Now there's light. Let there be light. Made light. May be light made. Now, also, this is very important, too, because we're going to see this over and over in sacred scripture in the salvation plan. And that is God's power. He speaks that power, right? The word was spoken. This is my body. We're going to see this even under Moses when he strikes the rock in the wilderness a second time, and then he gets in trouble for that. In fact, he doesn't get to enter into the promised land because he was commanded to speak to the rock, which he did the first time, but the second time he strikes it and he gets in trouble, he gets put in timeout, and he's not allowed to go into the Holy Land. So the power of speech comes to its fulfillment in the sacraments in the New Testament. So that's also something that's very important. So we're seeing the problem first, then the solutions to that problem. All right. Again, in verse 4, God saw the light that it was good. And we're going to be repeating this phrase here. And he divided the light from the darkness. Now, some fathers have looked at this passage and thought that this light from darkness was a reference to the angels and the fall of Satan and his angels and the minions under him. The third of the angels falling. You know, Michael, the archangel, says, who is like unto God? And that's the automatic destruction and defeat of Satan and his army being cast down. So some fathers have actually seen and read into this verse that this was the war of the angels. Verse 5, and he called the light day and the darkness night, and there was evening and there was morning one day. That phrase is going to repeat. We're going to find that in the New Testament as well. So that's coming down the road. Verse 6, and God said, let there be a firmament made amidst the waters, and let it divide the waters from the waters. Now, this is interesting, too. I pulled out the Bible that I received in my RCIA class, and there's this image in my Bible that sort of depicts what the ancient Israelites thought of when they read this particular passage. In fact, they felt like there was, it's almost as if there was a bowl made of some sort of metal or alloy that was fashioned, that was hammered in the creation process, that was placed to protect the water that was above it from the earth and the water that was below it. So you have Sheol there, the place of holding. By the way, tradition tells us that hell is in the earth itself. And of course, we're going to see that along the way too. But you see the floodgates in this depiction here. This is where will open up under Noah and the flood, and all the water from above comes crashing in. All the water from the earth comes up at the same time, flooding the entire earth. We're going to get to that, of course. But I just thought that was very interesting, being able to see that. In fact, I found another similar image online. You can see sort of depicting the same thing. There's this dome in the sky separating the waters above from the waters below. Now, what's fascinating, and just to get into a side tangent super quick about young earth creationism, part of the theory is that this dome, which was unique in our atmosphere at this period of time, if true, would have created a hyper-oxygenated atmosphere, which meant that everything would have grown in greater abundance and bigger. So bigger animals, bigger humans, bigger trees, bigger. And that is actually part of the young earth creation theory, is that they have in fact found giant skeletal remains of animals and humans. And it would have been interesting because an over-oxygenated atmosphere might have made it possible to live far longer than we do now. And of course, we see the ages of humankind diminish rapidly after the flood experience. So that dome is

0: good. Creation is good. Goes on, verse 11. And he said, let the earth bring forth the green herb, and such as may seed, and the fruit tree, yielding fruit after its kind, which may have seed in itself upon the earth. And it was so done. And the earth brought forth the green herb, and such as yieldeth seed according to its kind, and the tree that beareth fruit, having seed each one according to its kind. And God saw that it was good. Very good. And the evening and the morning were the third day. Verse 14. And God said, let there be lights made in the firmament of heaven to divide the day and the night, and let them be for signs and for seasons and for days and years. Sounds like time has just been created to shine in the firmament of heaven and to give light upon the earth. And it was so done. And God made two great lights, a greater light to rule the day and a lesser light to rule the night, and the stars. And he set them in the firmament of heaven to shine upon the earth and to rule the day and the night and to divide the light and the darkness. And God saw that it was good. Spoiler alert, we're going to see that same imagery under our Lord and our Lady, our Lord being the rising sun, right? The star that we go to meet as we go to the liturgical east. And our Lady with the moon under her feet, just like the moon, all she does is radiate the light of the sun. She only radiates the light of her divine child. She radiates it perfectly, unlike the rest of us. Don't ask my wife. She might tell you stories about how I might not radiate the light of Christ all that well. But nonetheless, we have a similar calling there. Anyway, it goes on. Verse 20, God also said, let the waters bring forth the creeping creatures having life, and the fowl that may fly over the earth under the firmament of heaven. And God created the great whales and every living and moving creature, which the waters brought forth according to their kinds, and every winged fowl according to its kind. And God saw that it was good. He's saying it's good for a reason, right? But that's going to come up here in a bit. And hopefully it'll be a stark contrast for you. Verse 22, and he blessed them, saying, increase and multiply and fill the waters of the sea, and let the birds be multiplied upon the earth. And the evening and morning were the fifth day. And God said, let the earth bring forth the living creature in its kind, cattle and creeping things and beasts of the earth according to their kinds. And it was so done. And God made the beasts of the earth according to their kinds, and cattle and everything that creepeth on the earth after its kind. And God saw that it was good.
1: Hello, this is Steve Gleason with your 1 minute tool for Catholic evangelism. Here's the question for your non-Catholic friend. Which of these is the most difficult for you to objectively believe? Jonah lived in a whale? Moses heard God's voice in a bush? Peter's authoritative declarations would be backed by heaven? Or that Daniel survived the flames of fire? Well, here's your three best friendship tools for Catholic evangelism. Number one, the results. Most difficult was Jonah, then Daniel, then Moses. The easiest was Peter receiving authority to grant forgiveness. Secondly, the early church was tough. You see, that authority granted to Peter could put one out of the church due to sin, and that same authority was installed to bring one back into the church through personal confession. We understand that reconciliation with the church is inseparable from reconciliation with God. And thirdly, our Bibles are filled with promises, but this promise was to Peter, the apostles, and the generational successors of Peter known as the Catholic bishops. So here's an idea. Take a drive down your street, look up at a Catholic church, and just know this for a fact. That priest inside that church was ordained straight down through the lineage of Saint Peter.
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0: Praise be to Jesus Christ. Welcome back to A Catholic Take, a bold synthesis of information and inspiration. I'm your host, Joe McLean. So good to be back with you. We're doing a Bible study on Genesis chapter 1. Let's dive back in. And verse 26. And he said, let us make man in our image and likeness, and let him have dominion over the fishes of the sea and the fowls of the air and the beasts of the whole earth and every creeping creature that moveth upon the earth. We're going to pause there because I've read that the first 6 days of creation. I kind of want to pause there and kind of catch up just a wee bit, especially with Dr. Hahn. So again, just to kind of recap, we were looking at problems versus solutions. Okay, for starters, we're on the lookout for problems versus solutions. So the problems was there was darkness, it was void, and there was no rulers, so to speak. So darkness, void, and empty was the problem. And we just read what the solution was. So God has a problem. He's stated his problem. And now he's given us the solution to that problem through his creation. Now, if I go to page 44, I'm going to read to you about the six-day plan. Dr. Hahn points out how this six-day plan really works together. So it's like a house, and that house has two stories. So day one, what does he do? He creates day and night. There was darkness, so he creates light. Let there be light. Now we have the solution to that problem, and it separates the day from the night. And like I said, there was a hint towards the angelic warfare between good angels and bad angels, you know, that some early church fathers felt. So that was day one. Day two, he creates the sea and the sky. Okay. Day three, he creates land and vegetation. What has he done here? Remember what the problem was: darkness, there was void and emptiness. We solved darkness, let there be light. And now we have solved the void. He's created these structures. Think of them like buckets. He set three buckets up. The first bucket is day and night. The second bucket is sea and sky. And the third bucket is land and vegetation. Those are the first 3 days. Day number four, what does he do? He creates the sun, the moon, and stars on day four. What is the sun, moon, and stars? The sun, moon, and stars is the rulers over the day and the night. So first, on day one, he creates the day and the night. That's the bucket. On day four, he fills the bucket. On day five, he creates birds and fish. On day two, he created the sea and the sky. So that's the bucket. On day five, he fills both of those buckets, really. One is the sea, other's the sky. He fills them with creatures, with living creatures, the rulers of those environments. The ruler of the sea is the fish, those sea creatures. The rulers of the air are the birds. And he does that in this parallel fashion, this corresponding fashion. So on day six, what can we expect? Well, on day three, he created the land and the vegetation, which makes it possible for both man and animals to exist, right? So that's what we have so far. It's a six-day creation. He creates time. He creates space. He creates a life on the first 3 days. But he also creates light. He creates water. And he creates food as well in this six-day period. And he solves our empty problem, and he solves our formless problem, and he solves what the realms are, the sky, the sea, the land, the light, and he solves the rulers problem, the rulers of all of those. So men is the ruler of land and vegetation. Birds are the rulers of the sky. Fish are the rulers of the sea. And the sun, moon, and stars are the rulers of the day and the night, or time itself. So it's very fascinating when you break it down, Genesis chapter 1, that there is a very clear agenda going on here, which takes us back to the point that this is not about how. I mean, Scott points out that if you really wanted to know more about how the earth was created, you should probably turn to Job and our Lord's interaction with Job as he talks about creation. Were you there when I moved the rocks and all those things? So this is not about how. This is about why. why did God create? And that's more to the point of what we're going to be thinking about next, because as he says here, let me just skip forward here. The Lord, page 45, the Lord first created the structures in 3 days, then filled that structure with living beings on the second 3 days. First the realms and then the rulers. Is this a mere coincidence? I think so. I don't think so. These parallels reveal the literary framework embedded in the creation narrative, which Moses employed to describe God's transformation of earth into a suitable habitation for humanity. Again, this is what Moses is telling the people as he's bringing them out of slavery and reminding them of where they came from and where they're supposed to go and what they're supposed to do when they get there. So this is God creating through speech the 6 days of creation, solving all three of the problems we have in verse two, which is darkness, which is the void, and emptiness. Now we have all three of those totally, totally fixed. Now let's go to the image of God. So on, let's see here. I'm going to go this quote right here on page 45 of A Father Who Keeps His Promises. And again, you don't need to buy the book. If you don't have the book, don't worry about it. I'll just read it to you. And we're going to go over it anyway. Aristotle wrote, "What is last in execution is first in intention. God always works with his end in view. So we discern his goal in the last thing that he made, which is us." And that's important. So the last thing he makes in the narrative of the creation story is in fact us. He makes the beast first, and then he makes us. We might even get into chapter 2 tonight. I might actually go through that as well, but it kind of makes sense as we talk about being made in the image and likeness of God. And we stopped after verse 26. I'm going to go ahead and repeat verse 26 and continue on here. It says, "And he said, let us," a reference to the Trinity, I would argue, "let us make man in our image and likeness, and let him have dominion over the fishes of the sea and over the fowls of the air and over the beasts and over the whole earth and every creeping creature that moveth upon the earth." This dominion gives Adam and Eve a very special role, particularly Adam, because this makes him a priest, prophet, and a king. He is a king because he has dominion over the creatures. He is a prophet because he bears the image of God in his very being. Stamped into his very being is the image and likeness of God. And as Scott Hahn is going to point out in A Father Who Keeps His Promises, this makes us an incredibly unique creature in all of creation. We share something similar to the angels in that we have an intellect, but the angels are pure intellect. They are pure intelligence, and they are therefore superior intelligence to us. But we too have rational souls. We have intellect, and we can rationalize. Unlike the beasts can't do that, but we can. So we have a body like animals, but we have a rational soul like the angels, putting us in a very, very unique position in all of creation. And because of that, we are both, especially Adam in this case, is priest, prophet, and king. He has dominion, he bears the image of God, and his work, as we're going to see, is an offering back up to God. Verse 27, "And God created man in his own image. To the image of God, he created him, male and female, he created them. And God blessed them, saying, increase and multiply and fill the earth and subdue it and rule over the fishes of the sea and the fowls of the air and all living creatures that move upon the earth." Now, I underline that in my Bible. I'm not sure what your translation says about that. Crawling things, creepy things, whatever. But I want to come back to that. Next time, we'll be circling back on some of this next time. Creatures that move upon the earth. Might we see, spoiler alert, a creature soon that might be moving upon the ground that Adam is supposed to have dominion over? Let that sink in. Verse 29, "And God said, behold, I have given you every herb bearing seed upon the earth and all trees that have in themselves seed of their own kind to be your meat. And to all beasts of the earth, and to every fowl of the air, and to all that move upon the earth, and wherein there is life, that they may have to feed upon. And it was so done. And verse 31, and God saw all that was that he made, and God saw all the things that he had made, and they were very good. This time he says, very good. So how do you think he feels about it? Very good. It was good. It was good. It was good. It was very good. And the evening and the morning were the sixth day. Now, I'm going to tell you that as you read through sacred scripture, as you read through salvation history, when you see those repeating patterns, be on the lookout, because that is a clue for what might be coming down the road. We're seeing repeating patterns, and it was good. It was good. It was good. We're going to see that pattern again here in just a little while. But let me go back to Scott Hahn here. Turn to page 46 here. What it means to be made in the image and likeness of God, it means that our work has special value. Society gets it backwards. He's saying, my labor isn't what confers dignity upon me. It is bearing the image of God that invites my work with honor. Do we work with great honor? Do we give to God our labor for the day? Do we, it's like St. Joseph, you know, laboring away for the glory of God, like doing your work with excellence. That's part of being made in the image and likeness of God. Third, it means that we are like God as persons. We have reasoning, intellects, free wills, and a unique capacity to love. Furthermore, God made our nature unlike any other. As human beings, we find ourselves somewhere between the angels and the beasts, with physical bodies and rational souls. Angels can love but not reproduce. Animals reproduce but without love. However, we humans have a truly unique capacity to do both in the reproductive act of marital love, the covenantal source of interpersonal communion, and family life. And this was, in fact, what God asked Adam and Eve to do, to go forth and to multiply, right? To fill the face of the earth, to fill the earth. There in verse 28, God blessed them, saying, increase and multiply. So in the beginning, and we haven't even gotten that deep yet, the very first chapter of the sacred scripture leads us off with the problem and the solution, which culminates in the creation of man and woman in marriage with the command to be open to life, to be fruitful. And spoiler, we're going to see that same thing at the end of the Bible too. So the beginning and the end of the Bible start with marriages. I think it's very important for us to remember that. And we are definitely unique in sacred scripture. Now, I want to move on though. I want to talk about the seventh day, because this is super important to truly understand and get the most out of, especially Dr. Scott Hahn's interpretation of this, but I would argue the passages themselves. And if you turn to page 48 and 49, we're going to get more of this out of Scott Hahn. He says, you might be wondering what all this has to do with the Genesis account of creation. The answer is everything. From the beginning of human existence, the order of nature and grace were meant to be married. But in our day, they've been divorced. The wedding occurred at the dawn of history with creation, as Genesis reveals. The seventh day, the Holy Sabbath, was the sign of this nuptial covenant. As we'll see, marking the union of heaven and earth, God and man, male and female, the initial separation was triggered by Satan's rebellion, the divorce by Adam's sin. Christ came to renew this nuptial covenant as the new Adam, who sealed the new covenant with the church and his bride. Sevening. We're going to be talking about sevening. Seven. Seven plays a very critical role in understanding the account in Genesis. Let's go back to the Bible for a sec.
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3: Blessed Saint Raphael, Archangel, we beseech thee to help us in all our needs and trials of this life, as thou, through the power of God, didst restore sight and give guidance to young Tobit. We humbly seek thine aid and intercession that our souls may be healed, our bodies protected from all ills, and that through divine grace we may be made fit to dwell in the eternal glory of God in heaven. Amen.
0: Jesus Christ, welcome back to A Catholic Take a Bold Synthesis of Information and Inspiration. I'm your host, Joe McLean. So good to be back with you. We're doing a Bible study on Genesis chapter 1. Let's dive back in. Chapter 2, we are going to run into chapter 2 here so that we can better understand. So the heavens and the earth were finished and all the furniture of them. And on the seventh day, God ended his work which he had made, and he rested on the seventh day from all his work which he had done. And he blessed the seventh day and sanctified it, because in it he had rested from all his work which God created and made. Now this, again, seven, you got to write that down, seven and sevening. The seventh day, Scott says on page 49, doesn't signify God's exhaustion, but rather his exuberance in calling his children to the end for which he made us to rest in our Father's blessing and holiness now and for all eternity. This is why God gave the Sabbath to his people and why they had to remember and keep it. Exodus chapter 20, verse 8. And for it was the sign of the covenant between God and creation that God's people were called to mediate. This role as a covenant mediator involved two tasks: exercising royal dominion and attaining to priestly holiness. Both themes we're going to get to soon. Our work and worship were thus meant to go hand in hand. As a son of God, Adam was both king and priest. This is very, very important. It says God's blessing is what made it possible for Adam to be a king, while God's hallowing action enabled him to be a holy priest. Now, the seventh, the creation account and the repeating seven pattern. Again, I want to emphasize this. You got to remember what the Sabbath is for. Now, let me just do this. Before I jump into the seven here. Day seven was the Sabbath. So the day seven is the cap. It's the roof. It's what perfects. It completes the whole creation experience. The creation culminates, comes to its penultimate perfection under the Sabbath. The Sabbath is a covenanting with creation. So we're going to see a covenant with creation and a covenant between Adam and Eve, right? So that's what we're looking for, the Sabbath and covenant. Going to page 51 of A Father Who Keeps His Promises. Another reason why Moses described God as setting apart the seventh day at the end of his creative work may be related to the ancient Israelite practice of covenant oath swearing. The Hebrew word for oath swearing, Shaba, is based on the word for seven. So when you are swearing an oath, you are literally sevening yourself. This will be a repeating pattern through all the covenants that we go through. In Hebrew, to swear an oath means literally to seven oneself. See Genesis chapter 21, verses 27 through 32. Since a covenant is formed by oath swearing, which means sevening oneself, it may not be unreasonable to see God covenanting himself to the cosmos in the very act of creating it, deliberately in a sevenfold way. In any case, it's significant that the Sabbath was understood by the Jews as the day for Israel to remember God's covenant with them in creation. They did so in prayer and worship to renew the covenant oath, made them God's sacramental family. We're sitting in Moses's catechetical formation class. All right, guys, welcome. I know 430 years of slavery in Egypt. You've been used to working the mud bricks, the piles, and building the temples and building the pyramids. But God has killed all those gods and he's freed us. And he's brought us out here to make us into a kingdom of priests, consecrating us as his people so that we can go save other people. But until that happens, I need you to know where you came from and why you were created and what you're supposed to do. And God covenanted himself to creation. And he did so in the sevenfold way. He literally sevened himself to his own creation. And that is a very significant reality. In fact, because it's how the Jews, the Israelites, saw it. The Israelites see the whole cosmos through the lens of covenant theology. That's the point that we're trying to make. So if we go back to Scott Hahn here, he actually points this out. He says, the ancient Jewish outlook is reflected in select biblical texts when Moses erected the tabernacle at Sinai, for instance, see Exodus 25 through 31, or when Solomon built the temple in Jerusalem, 1 Kings 5 through 9. Several parallels show each shrine was designed and built as a microcosm to commemorate and reenact creation. Solomon was recreating the creation account. Moses was recreating the creation account. By the way, so will Noah. We're going to see that. He goes on, when God instructed Moses about the tabernacle, Exodus 25 to 31, he spoke directly 10 times. The Lord said to Moses, and in Genesis chapter 1, God spoke the creative word 10 times. Let there be. So it's no mistake that there are 10 let there be's, let there be light. There are also 10, and the Lord said unto Moses, because they're following the same pattern. The Israelites in the wilderness are seeing this, and they are recreating it. Also, the first 6 days of creation bear a striking resemblance to the building and blessing of the tabernacle. And he's got a comparison chart, and I'll just briefly go through it for you. But in Genesis chapter 1 on this column, and then Exodus 39 through 40 in that column, he's basically making it clear that you see these parallels. So the bottom line is, the Jews, the Israelites, the people of God, see themselves in a new creation, a creation not unlike the first creation. They see a new Garden of Eden, and that is what the tabernacle is. It is the Garden of Eden, and that is what King Solomon's temple is. It is the Garden of Eden. And just like there were in the Garden of Eden a priest, prophet, and king, so there will be a priest, prophet, and king in the tabernacle in the wilderness, and there will be a priest, prophet, and king in the temple in Jerusalem, which means that if the Israelites were looking backwards to Genesis 1 and saying, oh, okay, that's what a priest and prophet and king is supposed to do. Well, then what does that tell us about what Adam's real role was, right? And therein lies the trick. So let's go back to the Bible again, and let's continue reading in chapter 2. These are the generations of the heavens and the earth when they were created in the day that the Lord God made the heaven and the earth. And every plant of the field before it sprung up in the earth, and every herb of the ground before it grew, for the Lord God had not rained upon the earth, and there was not a man to till the earth. Well, hold on. I'm seeing a pattern here. We saw it in Genesis chapter 1, a problem. The earth was dark, it was void and empty. Okay, well, that was the problem. And then we saw the solution in the 6 and 7 days of creation. Well, now we're seeing a problem again. There was not a man to till the earth. Now, some people, and Scott does deal with this, some people try to make the case that Genesis chapter 1 is one version of creation, and Genesis chapter 2 is a completely different. It's a totally separate, not related. Do not listen to that argument. I am not a scholar. I'm not a genius. I did stay at a Holiday Inn once. But besides that, my best advice is to use to say, do not believe that. These things are connected, and even Scott brings this out in his book of Fathers, Keeps His Promises, in chapter 2 of his book. You should read that if you want more detail. It goes on, verse 6. but a spring rose out of the earth, watering all the surface of the earth. Verse 7, and the Lord God formed man of the slime of the earth and breathed into his face the breath of life, and man became a living soul. And the Lord God formed man, Adam. And the word Adam is interpreted as man in this verse, but it'll be interpreted as his name in a later passage. So again, same word, just being used in different ways. And same can be true for God's name as well. We're going to get to that in a moment. And the Lord God formed man out of the slime of the earth and breathed in his face the breath of life, the ruah, the breath of God. Where do we see the breath of God in the New Testament? Do you know? Do you know? In John, at the resurrection, when the apostles gather on the day that the mass on Sunday, when they gather in the upper room, the Lord appears to them. And what does he do? He breathes upon them the breath of God. He gives them the ruah of God, just like Adam received. So the apostles are receiving there in the upper room in John's gospel. And what is he doing? He's giving them the sacrament of reconciliation, the sacrament of confession. He breathes upon them and he institutes the sacraments for the church. He who sins you retain are retained, and he who sins you forgive are forgiven. Sacramental confession in the gospel of John, and its rudimentary elements are going to be found here in Genesis. We're going to get to that next week in particular. Verse 8, and the Lord God had planted a paradise of pleasure from the beginning, wherein he placed man whom he had formed. He puts Adam in the garden. And the Lord God brought forth of the ground all manner of trees, fair to behold and pleasant to eat. Of the tree of life also in the midst of paradise, and the tree of knowledge of good and evil. I want you to notice this. This is like a cool little Easter egg. You know, Easter eggs, like little hints, little clues that you find, little foreshadowings of something cooler to come down the storyline. Well, there are two trees in the garden. There's two trees in the garden in particular. So let's look at the furniture here. You've got a garden, you've got a gardener, and you've got two trees. We're going to see those same elements in the New Testament, and it'll blow your mind. Verse 10, and a river went out of the place of pleasure to water paradise, which from thence is divided into four heads. The name of the one is Pishon, that is it which compasseth all the land of Havilah, where the gold groweth. And the gold of that land is very good. There is found bedlam and onyx stone. And the second name of the second river is Gihon, and the same is it that encompass all the land of Ethiopia. And the name of the third river is Tigris, and the same passeth along by the Assyrians. And the fourth river is the Euphrates. Verse 15, and the Lord God took man and put him into the paradise of pleasure to dress it and to keep it. Now again, the Hebrew words here are Abudah and Shamar. This is something Scott talks about in the book. I would encourage you to read that. Abudah and Shamar, to keep and to protect. But what's interesting one more time about that is how the Israelites saw themselves in the work of Adam. So in other words, in order to interpret what God commanded of them in Exodus, giving them the entire layout, the blueprint, the design for every single detail, for making the tabernacle, for setting up the priesthood, for making their vestments and the smells, the bells, the dishes and the everything, the menorah, all of that. For all of that, they looked back to this catechesis that Moses was giving and said, oh, that's what Adam did. So that's what we do. So Abudah and Shamar, these words, for first God's order for Adam to till and keep it, uses the Hebrew words Abudah and Shamar that only occur together elsewhere in the Pentateuch, where priestly duties are assigned to the Levites in the tabernacle. So again, they served in the wilderness as Adams. They saw themselves in the priesthood of Adam, and keep and to protect it. And just like the Levitical priesthood who pulled their swords and defended God against those that would worship the golden calf in Exodus 32, which we're going to get to, and slayed 3,000, so Adam must defend the garden sanctuary. He must defend it with his very life if necessary. He must defend it against creatures that would come. He must defend it against all attackers. He must defend it against the honor and the dignity and glory of God. That is a clue to who Adam is and what he does, right? The Levitical priests must have seen themselves then doing work similar to Adam in the garden sanctuary of Eden. Second, certain aspects of the Garden of Eden are described in terms reminiscent of the tabernacle and temple. God revealed himself in the garden where he walks as the Lord dwelt in the sanctuary. See Leviticus, see Deuteronomy, see Samuel. The Garden of Eden and Israel's sanctuaries were all entered from the east. Likewise, the sword-wielding cherubim posted by God as angelic guardians at the entrance to the garden closely resemble the two cherubim who guarded the inner sanctuary of Solomon's temple. So Solomon had these elements as well. Many scholars believe the menorah, or seven-branched candlestick, let's go look at that. Have you ever heard of the Arch of Titus in Rome? It sits near the sort of the governmental center. It's right across the street from the Roman Colosseum. I was just there this past November filming for my documentary film. But on the panel, on the arch that celebrates Titus's conquering Jerusalem and destroying the city in 70 AD and the temple, along with it, there is this depiction of the menorah there being hauled away by the Romans and all of the accoutrements of the temple of Herod that they destroyed in 70 AD, which is, by the way, why there's still Orthodox Jews who believe to this very day that the Vatican is hiding this menorah in its basement and they want to get access to it. So they get it back because they're building a third temple, and third temple is the Antichrist. So you don't want to be on the building committee for the third temple, just saying.
4: A letter to his son Christopher, fighting in World War II, Tolkien writes, "Out of the darkness of my life, so much frustrated, I put before you the one great thing to love on earth, the Blessed Sacrament." And Tolkien isn't just talking about an ideal he appreciates from a safe distance. He's lived it as well. He says, "The only cure for drooping or fainting faith is communion. Though always itself perfect and complete and inviolate, the Blessed Sacrament does not operate completely and once for all in any of us. Like the act of faith, it must be continuous and grow by exercise." And as C.S. Lewis says, "You don't know how hard it is to be good till you work really hard to try to be good."
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0: 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God love you. Praise be to Jesus Christ. Welcome back to A Catholic Take, a bold synthesis of information and inspiration. I'm your host, Joe McLean. So good to be back with you. We're doing a Bible study on Genesis chapter 1. Let's dive back in. Anyway, it goes on. Adam and Aaron, the parallels between Adam and Aaron, the high priest of Israel. For example, Adam was clothed with garments as Moses clothed Aaron. At God's command, the gold and the onyx inside the Garden of Eden were used extensively to decorate the garments worn by the high priest. Adam nor Aaron could draw near to God with their nakedness exposed. super important. We talked about that a minute ago, about how the high priest every year had to offer a bull for his own sacrifice. He had to be ritually cleansed and ritually dressed once a year before he would enter into the Holy of Holies. And there would be a rope. There'd be a rope tied around him so that if he should die, because if he's got any sin and he passes through the veil and he enters into the sanctuary, the Holy of Holies, where God is actually present and he communes face to face, where God walks, and he has any sin whatsoever, he could be consumed by fire, because God is an all-consuming fire. He is the fire of love, right? 1 John chapter 4, verse 8. So he is a consuming fire of love. And as St. Paul makes clear in Corinthians, that fire is going to burn you up. And the wood, the straw, the stubble, all that gets burned away. And only the gold, the silver, the purest of gems, only the purest part of you remains. And prayerfully, there's something left over afterwards. You see what I'm saying? So this is why the high priest had to really go above and beyond to live in a state of grace before he enters into this sanctuary, because he could die. And if he died, nobody could go in there and get him. So they had to pull this rope and drag his body out. And imagine this. They had a JV high priest. They had an alternate backup high priest on standby. Could you imagine being the backup high priest one day on this special day of the year when he goes in there and he dies and you got to haul his body out by the rope? And then you're like, I don't want to go in there now. I mean, could you imagine just how frightened they would have been for that? But that was life under the old law. Adam was called to represent the human race as a high priest. Aaron was called to represent Israel. Adam's task in the garden sanctuary corresponded to that of the high priest, who ministered in the tabernacle and temple. By virtue of Adam's covenant role as the firstborn son of God and the father of God's family, human family, he was to serve as the guardian of God's holiness. In this role, he would be tested, and everything hung in the balance. Everything hung in the balance. So Adam is a priest, he is a prophet, he is a king. He has dominion over all creatures. He has the image and likeness of God, and he can now go into the wilderness and with the image of God, and he could till the ground and cultivate it, and he can extend the garden sanctuary and extend God's dominion, God's rule, God's will on earth, as we pray in the Our Father, thy will be done on earth as it is in heaven. Extending Christendom into the wilderness, conquering the darkness, conquering the void, conquering the emptiness, conquering creation for the glory of God. This is Adam's job as a gardener. We're going to see in the New Testament a gardener in a garden with a tree. It'll come back. So let's move on. It says, verse 16, and he commanded him, saying, of every tree of paradise thou shalt eat, but of the tree of knowledge of good and evil thou shalt not eat. For in what day soever thou shalt eat of it, thou shalt die the death. My version, this is another reason why I like the Douay Rheims, because your version might not say the double negative. Mine says, die the death. What is indicated here? Well, there's two types of death, as Matthew 10 makes clear. Be not afraid of the one who can take the body and throw it into hell. Be not afraid of the one who can take the body and kill the body. Be afraid, rather, of the one who can take both body and soul and cast it into hell, right? That's God. So the evil one of this world may plot and plan and conspire to kill you and have you die in a state of mortal sin. That's true. But Satan, your worst enemy, could never decide your ultimate destination, especially if you're living in a state of grace and you die in a state of grace. You're going to go to heaven. You may go through purgatory to be prepared through that loving fire for entrance into the Holy of Holies. Yes, you may have to be tested through fire in the purgative way. That's true. But Satan, who's not the equal and opposite of God, he's a mere creature is all he is. But he does not get to decide your ultimate end. God does. So be afraid of God. That's the lesson here, right? And that's why there's a double negative, because it's not just the body that might die. And this is the warning on that day. It's not your physical body. It's your soul. Your soul is at stake. You might die the death. You don't want that death. It's It's not just die. It's die the death. It's the soul. It's a more permanent action. But it's also a foreshadowing of something that's about to happen, right? That's the pattern that we're looking for. We see these patterns in sacred scripture. A warning, a setup, and a delivery. Verse 18, and the Lord God said, it is not good for man to be alone. Let us make him a help like unto himself. What is this? This is called a problem. We saw this before. Problems come with solutions. The problem is there's not a man, or there was not a man in the garden. The solution was to make a man, the red man from the dirt. The red man from the dirt is now the priest, prophet, and king, and he serves in the garden sanctuary as a high priest offering the sacrifice. And he's in the garden doing the work, even to the point of fighting for God and for the, protecting all the inhabitants of the garden, and even having maybe to give his life in the cause. But now we see that he has no equal. This is a problem. So we need to get about the business of finding an equal. For the sake of brevity, I'm going to summarize this until we get to this next part. What does God do? He brings all the animals to Adam, and Adam names them. Why does he do this? He does this because Adam is king. And he's expressing that dominion over the creatures. If you name something, you have power over it. I named all of my children. I have authority over my children. I named them. But I don't name my guardian angel because I do not have authority over my guardian angel. My guardian angel is a grace from God to help me, to guide me, to guard me, to protect me, but to like can't remind me, hey, knucklehead, stop that stupid stuff, right? I don't get to name my guardian angel. And most priests and spiritual advisors and exorcists would say, do not name your guardian angel. Only God has the authority to do that. So we're seeing that authority being played here, which reminds us that in verse 20, it says, but for Adam, there was not found a helper for himself, a helper like himself. So he's named all of the creatures. He's expressed authority and power over them. And among all of creatures, he finds no equal. One of the modernist notions today, one of the errors that we face is you are just an animal. You're just an animal. You're just like all the other animals. And all the other animals are equal to you. And so their dignity, and we have to save the whales. We can have pro-abortion laws and in vitro fertilization and contraception and all these other things. We can have those things. Those are fine. But you got to save the whales. What? That's schizophrenic. What are you talking about? Okay, listen. We're supposed to be the stewards of creation. So we care for the animals. We care for their habitats, their environments. We make sure to care for creation. But we also may have to eat part of that creation. We might have to use part of that creation for things that we do as a part of our task and responsibility as being the stewards of these things. But we do so with responsibility. We do so with care. And we do so under God's provision. We are not equal to these animals. These animals aren't equal to us. They have no rational souls. And that is clearly explicit or clearly implied in this passage. It goes on. So that's a problem. So he names them, but he still finds no equal. That's the problem. What's the solution? The solution is, and the Lord in verse 22, verse 21, he puts him asleep, and then he takes from Adam the rib, and he fashions Eve. Now, verse 23 is important because it says, and Adam said, this now is bone of my bones and flesh of my flesh. She shall be called woman because she was taken out of man. Did you like that? Do you want more? I sure hope so. I'm going to email all 13 sessions of that Bible study, the Salvation History Bible Study, to the email list when I get back from my conference in San Antonio, Texas. So be sure to be on the email list. Go to thestationofthecross.com/ACT and hit the email sign up form. 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God love you. God bless you. And we'll see you on the live show on Monday.
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9: 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On August 24th, we celebrate the Feast of St. Bartholomew, Apostle. Bartholomew is often identified with the gospel figure of Nathanael, since St. John the Evangelist never mentions Bartholomew by name, and the other three evangelists never mention Nathanael. In John's gospel, Nathanael is clearly a friend of the Apostle Philip, while in the other three gospels, Philip and Bartholomew are always mentioned together. After Pentecost, Bartholomew preached far and wide like his fellow apostles. He was known to have evangelized India, where centuries later other missionaries found descendants of Bartholomew's converts in possession of a Hebrew copy of the Gospel of St. Matthew. Eventually, Bartholomew preached in Armenia, where he angered certain high-ranking pagans for converting an Armenian king. The apostle was seized and flayed alive. During this horrible torment, he continued to preach and praise the Lord until he was finally beheaded. Around the year of our Lord, 70. His painful martyrdom has been the subject of many famous artistic portrayals. Among other causes, Bartholomew has long been considered a patron of tanners, leather workers, and other related trades. Also honored on this day are the martyrs of Utica, known as the White Mass, St. Ptolemy, St. Audouin, St. Urchard, and many other martyrs, confessors, and holy virgins. For more about the saints and seasons of the Catholic Church, visit thestationofthecross.com/saints and seasons.

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0: Welcome to the Quiet Waters Holy Hour, where you are invited to unite with our Lord through prayers, hymns, and spiritual readings. Let us begin with the Divine Mercy Chaplet in song from the National Shrine of Divine Mercy in Stockbridge, Massachusetts.
1: In the name of the Father, and of the Son, and of the Holy Spirit.
2: Amen.
1: The Divine Mercy Chaplet. Our Father who art in heaven, hallowed be thy name. Thy kingdom come, thy will be done on earth as it is in heaven.

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Blessed are you among women, and blessed is the fruit of your womb, Jesus. I believe in God, the Father Almighty, Creator of heaven and earth. I believe in Jesus Christ, his only Son, our Lord. He was conceived by the power of the Holy Spirit and born of the Virgin Mary. He suffered under Pontius Pilate, was crucified, died, and was buried. He descended to the dead. On the third day he rose again. He ascended into heaven and is seated at the right hand of the Father. He will come again to judge the living and the dead. I believe in the Holy Spirit, the Holy Catholic Church, the communion of saints, the forgiveness of sins, the resurrection of the body, and the life everlasting. Amen.

0: Canticle of Mary from the Book of Luke. The soul rejoices in the Lord. My soul proclaims the greatness of the Lord. My spirit rejoices in God my Savior, for he has looked with favor on his lowly servant.
1: From this day all generations will call me blessed. The Almighty has done great things for me, and holy is his name.
0: He has mercy on those who fear him in every generation.
1: He has shown the strength of his arm. He has scattered the proud in their conceit.
0: He has cast down the mighty from their thrones and has lifted up the lowly.
1: He has filled the hungry with good things, and the rich he has sent away empty.
0: He has come to the help of his servant Israel, for he has remembered his promise of mercy, the promise he made to our fathers, to Abraham and his children forever.
1: Glory to the Father, and to the Son, and to the Holy Spirit.
0: As it was in the beginning, is now, and will be forever. Amen. And now, daily, daily, sing to Mary from the Little Flowers Wreath 3 album.

0: And now let us pray the joyful mysteries of the Rosary with Donna and Father Kevin Scallon.
1: I believe in God the Father Almighty, creator of heaven and earth, and in Jesus Christ, his only Son, our Lord, who was conceived by the Holy Spirit, born of the Virgin Mary, suffered under Pontius Pilate, was crucified, died, and was buried. He descended into hell. The third day he rose again from the dead. He ascended into heaven and sits at the right hand of God, the Father Almighty, from whence he shall come to judge the living and the dead.
2: I believe in the Holy Spirit, the Holy Catholic Church, the communion of saints, the forgiveness of sins, the resurrection of the body, and life everlasting. Amen.
1: Our Father, who art in heaven, hallowed be thy name. Thy kingdom come, thy will be done on earth as it is in heaven.
2: Give us this day our daily bread, and forgive us our trespasses, as we forgive those who trespass against us. And lead us not into temptation, but deliver us from evil.
1: Hail Mary, full of grace, the Lord is with thee. Blessed art thou among women, and blessed is the fruit of thy womb, Jesus.
2: Holy Mary, Mother of God, pray for us sinners, now and at the hour of our death. Amen.
1: Hail Mary, full of grace, the Lord is with thee. Blessed art thou among women, and blessed is the fruit of thy womb, Jesus.
2: Holy Mary, Mother of God, pray for us sinners, now and at the hour of our death. Amen.
1: Hail Mary, full of grace, the Lord is with thee. Blessed art thou among women, and blessed is the fruit of thy womb, Jesus.
2: Holy Mary, Mother of God, pray for us sinners, now and at the hour of our death. Amen.
1: Glory be to the Father, and to the Son, and to the Holy Spirit.
2: As it was in the beginning, is now, and ever shall be, world without end. Amen.

0: But first, joyful mystery, the Annunciation. We pray for the healing of rejection in our lives. Mary, how willingly you received Jesus. What a joyful welcome you gave him. How you loved him as he grew within you. Mother Mary, look on the lonely child, on all who come to birth unwanted and unloved, and who live each day its painful memory. Hold to your heart the wounded child in all of us, and comfort our afflicted spirit. Our Father, who art in heaven, hallowed be thy name. Thy kingdom come, thy will be done on earth as it is in heaven.
1: Give us this day our daily bread, and forgive us our trespasses, as we forgive those who trespass against us. And lead us not into temptation, but deliver us from evil.
0: Hail Mary, full of grace, the Lord is with thee. Blessed art thou among women, and blessed is the fruit of thy womb, Jesus.
1: Holy Mary, Mother of God, pray for us sinners, now and at the hour of our death. Amen.
0: Hail Mary, full of grace, the Lord is with thee. Blessed art thou among women, and blessed is the fruit of thy womb, Jesus.
1: Holy Mary, Mother of God, pray for us sinners, now and at the hour of our death. Amen.
0: Hail Mary, full of grace, the Lord is with thee. Blessed art thou among women, and blessed is the fruit of thy womb, Jesus.
1: Holy Mary, Mother of God, pray for us sinners, now and at the hour of our death. Amen.
0: Hail Mary, full of grace, the Lord is with thee. Blessed art thou among women, and blessed is the fruit of thy womb, Jesus.
1: Holy Mary, Mother of God, pray for us sinners, now and at the hour of our death. Amen.
0: Hail Mary, full of grace, the Lord is with thee. Blessed art thou among women, and blessed is the fruit of thy womb, Jesus.
1: Holy Mary, Mother of God, pray for us sinners, now and at the hour of our death. Amen.
0: Hail Mary, full of grace, the Lord is with thee. Blessed art thou among women, and blessed is the fruit of thy womb, Jesus.
1: Holy Mary, Mother of God, pray for us sinners, now and at the hour of our death. Amen.
0: Hail Mary, full of grace, the Lord is with thee. Blessed art thou among women, and blessed is the fruit of thy womb, Jesus.
1: Holy Mary, Mother of God, pray for us sinners, now and at the hour of our death. Amen.
0: Hail Mary, full of grace, the Lord is with thee. Blessed art thou among women, and blessed is the fruit of thy womb, Jesus.
1: Holy Mary, Mother of God, pray for us sinners, now and at the hour of our death. Amen.
0: Hail Mary, full of grace, the Lord is with thee. Blessed art thou among women, and blessed is the fruit of thy womb, Jesus.
1: Holy Mary, Mother of God, pray for us sinners, now and at the hour of our death. Amen.
0: Hail Mary, full of grace, the Lord is with thee. Blessed art thou among women, and blessed is the fruit of thy womb, Jesus.
1: Holy Mary, Mother of God, pray for us sinners, now and at the hour of our death. Amen.
0: Glory be to the Father, and to the Son, and to the Holy Spirit.
1: As it was in the beginning, is now, and ever shall be, world without end. Amen. O my Jesus, forgive us our sins, save us from the fires of hell, and lead all souls to heaven, especially those most

0: The second joyful mystery, the Visitation. Let us pray for the unborn and for all the victims of abortion. Lord, even from your mother's womb you sanctified John the Baptist and caused him to leap for joy. Jesus, visit all unborn children and their mothers. Look with tenderness upon them and keep them safe. Look with compassion on those who leap in pain because their little life is threatened. Visit with forgiveness and love all those who weep like Rachel for their children because they are no more, and bring consolation to their broken hearts. Our Father who art in heaven, hallowed be thy name, thy kingdom come, thy will be done on earth as it is in heaven.
1: Give us this day our daily bread, and forgive us our trespasses, as we forgive those who trespass against us. And lead us not into temptation, but deliver us from evil.
0: Hail Mary, full of grace, the Lord is with thee. Blessed art thou among women, and blessed is the fruit of thy womb, Jesus.
1: Holy Mary, Mother of God, pray for us sinners, now and at the hour of our death. Amen.
0: Hail Mary, full of grace, the Lord is with thee. Blessed art thou among women, and blessed is the fruit of thy womb, Jesus.
1: Holy Mary, Mother of God, pray for us sinners, now and at the hour of our death. Amen.
0: Hail Mary, full of grace, the Lord is with thee. Blessed art thou among women, and blessed is the fruit of thy womb, Jesus.
1: Holy Mary, Mother of God, pray for us sinners, now and at the hour of our death. Amen.
0: Hail Mary, full of grace, the Lord is with thee. Blessed art thou among women, and blessed is the fruit of thy womb, Jesus.
1: Holy Mary, Mother of God, pray for us sinners, now and at the hour of our death. Amen.
0: Hail Mary, full of grace, the Lord is with thee. Blessed art thou among women, and blessed is the fruit of thy womb, Jesus.
1: Holy Mary, Mother of God, pray for us sinners, now and at the hour of our death. Amen.
0: Hail Mary, full of grace, the Lord is with thee. Blessed art thou among women, and blessed is the fruit of thy womb, Jesus.
1: Holy Mary, Mother of God, pray for us sinners, now and at the hour of our death. Amen.
0: Hail Mary, full of grace, the Lord is with thee. Blessed art thou among women, and blessed is the fruit of thy womb, Jesus.
1: Holy Mary, Mother of God, pray for us sinners, now and at the hour of our death. Amen.
0: Hail Mary, full of grace, the Lord is with thee. Blessed art thou among women, and blessed is the fruit of thy womb, Jesus.
1: Holy Mary, Mother of God, pray for us sinners, now and at the hour of our death. Amen.
0: Hail Mary, full of grace, the Lord is with thee. Blessed art thou among women, and blessed is the fruit of thy womb, Jesus.
1: Holy Mary, Mother of God, pray for us sinners, now and at the hour of our death. Amen.
0: Hail Mary, full of grace, the Lord is with thee. Blessed art thou among women, and blessed is the fruit of thy womb, Jesus.
1: Holy Mary, Mother of God, pray for us sinners, now and at the hour of our death. Amen.
0: Glory be to the Father, and to the Son, and to the Holy Spirit.
1: As it was in the beginning, is now, and ever shall be, world without end. Amen. O my Jesus, forgive us our sins, save us from the fires of hell, and lead all souls to heaven, especially those most in need.

0: The third joyful mystery, the birth of Jesus. We ask to be healed of our fear of poverty and the poor. Joseph, had it been left to you, things would have been different. How you must have worried for Mary and her child as the time drew near. But none of this was your choosing. You wanted to be born this way. Please teach us, Holy Man, how to find dignity even in being poor. Help us to find Christ in poor places and in the midst of his little ones who have nothing. Teach us, St. Joseph, to have an open heart and an open hand. Our Father, who art in heaven, hallowed be thy name. Thy kingdom come, thy will be done on earth as it is in heaven.
1: Give us this day our daily bread, and forgive us our trespasses, as we forgive those who trespass against us. And lead us not into temptation, but deliver us from evil.
0: Hail Mary, full of grace, the Lord is with thee. Blessed art thou among women, and blessed is the fruit of thy womb, Jesus.
1: Holy Mary, Mother of God, pray for us sinners, now and at the hour of our death. Amen.
0: Hail Mary, full of grace, the Lord is with thee. Blessed art thou among women, and blessed is the fruit of thy womb, Jesus.
1: Holy Mary, Mother of God, pray for us sinners, now and at the hour of our death. Amen.
0: Hail Mary, full of grace, the Lord is with thee. Blessed art thou among women, and blessed is the fruit of thy womb, Jesus.
1: Holy Mary, Mother of God, pray for us sinners, now and at the hour of our death. Amen.
0: Hail Mary, full of grace, the Lord is with thee. Blessed art thou among women, and blessed is the fruit of thy womb, Jesus.
1: Holy Mary, Mother of God, pray for us sinners, now and at the hour of our death. Amen.
0: Hail Mary, full of grace, the Lord is with thee. Blessed art thou among women, and blessed is the fruit of thy womb, Jesus.
1: Holy Mary, Mother of God, pray for us sinners, now and at the hour of our death. Amen.
0: Hail Mary, full of grace, the Lord is with thee. Blessed art thou among women, and blessed is the fruit of thy womb, Jesus.
1: Holy Mary, Mother of God, pray for us sinners, now and at the hour of our death. Amen.
0: Hail Mary, full of grace, the Lord is with thee. Blessed art thou among women, and blessed is the fruit of thy womb, Jesus.
1: Holy Mary, Mother of God, pray for us sinners, now and at the hour of our death. Amen.
0: Hail Mary, full of grace, the Lord is with thee. Blessed art thou among women, and blessed is the fruit of thy womb, Jesus.
1: Holy Mary, Mother of God, pray for us sinners, now and at the hour of our death. Amen.
0: Hail Mary, full of grace, the Lord is with thee. Blessed art thou among women, and blessed is the fruit of thy womb, Jesus.
1: Holy Mary, Mother of God, pray for us sinners, now and at the hour of our death. Amen.
0: Hail Mary, full of grace, the Lord is with thee. Blessed art thou among women, and blessed is the fruit of thy womb, Jesus.
1: Holy Mary, Mother of God, pray for us sinners, now and at the hour of our death. Amen.
0: Glory be to the Father, and to the Son, and to the Holy Spirit.
1: As it was in the beginning, is now, and ever shall be, world without end. Amen.
2: Jesus, forgive us our sins, save us from the fires of hell, and lead all souls to heaven, especially those most in need of your mercy.

0: The fourth joyful mystery, the presentation of Jesus in the temple. Let us pray to be healed of the fear of aging and of death. Lord, when the old man Simeon saw you, he knew his long wait was over and that he could now go in peace. Jesus, we thank you for letting us see you in your church, especially in the Holy Eucharist. Take from us, Lord, all fear of death, and help us to persevere to the end. Our Father, who art in heaven, hallowed be thy name. Thy kingdom come, thy will be done on earth as it is in heaven.
1: Give us this day our daily bread, and forgive us our trespasses, as we forgive those who trespass against us. And lead us not into temptation, but deliver us from evil.
0: Hail Mary, full of grace, the Lord is with thee. Blessed art thou among women, and blessed is the fruit of thy womb, Jesus.
1: Holy Mary, Mother of God, pray for us sinners, now and at the hour of our death. Amen.
0: Hail Mary, full of grace, the Lord is with thee. Blessed art thou among women, and blessed is the fruit of thy womb, Jesus.
1: Holy Mary, Mother of God, pray for us sinners, now and at the hour of our death. Amen.
0: Hail Mary, full of grace, the Lord is with thee. Blessed art thou among women, and blessed is the fruit of thy womb, Jesus.
1: Holy Mary, Mother of God, pray for us sinners, now and at the hour of our death. Amen.
0: Hail Mary, full of grace, the Lord is with thee. Blessed art thou among women, and blessed is the fruit of thy womb, Jesus.
1: Holy Mary, Mother of God, pray for us sinners, now and at the hour of our death. Amen.
0: Hail Mary, full of grace, the Lord is with thee. Blessed art thou among women, and blessed is the fruit of thy womb, Jesus.
1: Holy Mary, Mother of God, pray for us sinners, now and at the hour of our death. Amen.
0: Hail Mary, full of grace, the Lord is with thee. Blessed art thou among women, and blessed is the fruit of thy womb, Jesus.
1: Holy Mary, Mother of God, pray for us sinners, now and at the hour of our death. Amen.
0: Hail Mary, full of grace, the Lord is with thee. Blessed art thou among women, and blessed is the fruit of thy womb, Jesus.
1: Holy Mary, Mother of God, pray for us sinners, now and at the hour of our death. Amen.
0: Hail Mary, full of grace, the Lord is with thee. Blessed art thou among women, and blessed is the fruit of thy womb, Jesus.
1: Holy Mary, Mother of God, pray for us sinners, now and at the hour of our death. Amen.
0: Hail Mary, full of grace, the Lord is with thee. Blessed art thou among women, and blessed is the fruit of thy womb, Jesus.
1: Holy Mary, Mother of God, pray for us sinners, now and at the hour of our death. Amen.
0: Hail Mary, full of grace, the Lord is with thee. Blessed art thou among women, and blessed is the fruit of thy womb, Jesus.
1: Holy Mary, Mother of God, pray for us sinners, now and at the hour of our death. Amen.
0: Glory be to the Father, and to the Son, and to the Holy Spirit.
1: As it was in the beginning, is now, and ever shall be, world without end. Amen.
2: O my Jesus, forgive us our sins, save us from the fires of hell, and lead all souls to heaven, especially those most in need of your mercy.

0: fifth joyful mystery, the finding of Jesus in the temple. We pray to be healed of our sinful inclinations. Lord Jesus, without your presence in our lives, we too are lost. How many times have we lost ourselves deliberately, and you searched for us and brought us back to our Father's house? And we could do it all again, Lord. Such is our sinfulness and weakness. Thank you for the sacrament of your mercy, where we know we can always find forgiveness and the healing of our sins. Our Father who art in heaven, hallowed be thy name. Thy kingdom come, thy will be done on earth as it is in heaven.
1: Give us this day our daily bread, and forgive us our trespasses, as we forgive those who trespass against us. And lead us not into temptation, but deliver us from evil.
0: Hail Mary, full of grace, the Lord is with thee. Blessed art thou among women, and blessed is the fruit of thy womb, Jesus.
1: Holy Mary, Mother of God, pray for us sinners, now and at the hour of our death. Amen.
0: Hail Mary, full of grace, the Lord is with thee. Blessed art thou among women, and blessed is the fruit of thy womb, Jesus.
1: Holy Mary, Mother of God, pray for us sinners, now and at the hour of our death. Amen.
0: Hail Mary, full of grace, the Lord is with thee. Blessed art thou among women, and blessed is the fruit of thy womb, Jesus.
1: Holy Mary, Mother of God, pray for us sinners, now and at the hour of our death. Amen.
0: Hail Mary, full of grace, the Lord is with thee. Blessed art thou among women, and blessed is the fruit of thy womb, Jesus.
1: Holy Mary, Mother of God, pray for us sinners, now and at the hour of our death. Amen.
0: Hail Mary, full of grace, the Lord is with thee. Blessed art thou among women, and blessed is the fruit of thy womb, Jesus.
1: Holy Mary, Mother of God, pray for us sinners, now and at the hour of our death. Amen.
0: Hail Mary, full of grace, the Lord is with thee. Blessed art thou among women, and blessed is the fruit of thy womb, Jesus.
1: Holy Mary, Mother of God, pray for us sinners, now and at the hour of our death. Amen.
0: Hail Mary, full of grace, the Lord is with thee. Blessed art thou among women, and blessed is the fruit of thy womb, Jesus.
1: Holy Mary, Mother of God, pray for us sinners, now and at the hour of our death. Amen.
0: Hail Mary, full of grace, the Lord is with thee. Blessed art thou among women, and blessed is the fruit of thy womb, Jesus.
1: Holy Mary, Mother of God, pray for us sinners, now and at the hour of our death. Amen.
0: Hail Mary, full of grace, the Lord is with thee. Blessed art thou among women, and blessed is the fruit of thy womb, Jesus.
1: Holy Mary, Mother of God, pray for us sinners, now and at the hour of our death. Amen.
0: Hail Mary, full of grace, the Lord is with thee. Blessed art thou among women, and blessed is the fruit of thy womb, Jesus.
1: Holy Mary, Mother of God, pray for us sinners, now and at the hour of our death. Amen.
0: Glory be to the Father, and to the Son, and to the Holy Spirit.
1: As it was in the beginning, is now, and ever shall be, world without end. Amen. O my Jesus, forgive us our sins, save us from the fires of hell, and lead all souls to heaven, especially those most in need of your mercy.

0: Mother of mercy, heal our life for sweetness and our hope. To thee do we cry, poor banished children of Eve. 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Turn then, most gracious advocate, thine eyes of mercy towards us. And after this our exile, show unto us the blessed fruit of thy womb, Jesus. O clement, O loving, O sweet Virgin Mary.
1: Pray for us, O Holy Mother of God,
2: that we may be made worthy of the promises of Christ.
1: Let us pray. O God, whose only begotten Son, by his life, death, and resurrection, has purchased for us the reward of eternal life, grant, we beseech thee, that meditating upon these mysteries in the most holy rosary of the Blessed Virgin Mary, we may imitate what they contain and obtain what they promise through the same Christ our Lord. May the divine assistance remain always with us,
2: and may the souls of the faithful departed

0: beauty of creation bears witness to God. 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Question the order of the stars, the sun whose brightness lights the day, the moon whose splendor softens the gloom of night. Question the living creatures that move in the waters, that roam upon the earth, that fly through the air, the spirit that lies hidden, the matter that is manifest, the visible things that are ruled, the invisible that rule them. Question all these. They will answer you. Behold and see. We are beautiful. Their beauty is their confession of God. Who made all these beautiful changing things, if not one who is beautiful and changeth not?
1: And now the Marian hymn, The God Whom Earth and Sea and Sky, from the Little Flowers Wreath 3 album, sung by Marie Batt and Caitlin Weiss.

0: Your word, O Lord, is a lantern to light our way. Alleluia. Your word is a lamp for my steps and a light for my path. I have sworn and have made up my mind to obey your decrees.
1: Lord, I am deeply afflicted. By your word, give me life. 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
0: Though I carry my life in my hands, I remember your law. Though the wicked try to ensnare me, I do not stray from your precepts.
1: Your will is my heritage forever, the joy of my heart. I set myself to carry out your will in fullness forever.
0: 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Alleluia.
1: 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Thank you for listening to the Quiet Waters Holy Hour here on the Station of the Cross. 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That's 716-337-2404. Quiet Waters, helping spread the good news of Jesus Christ.
2: Father in heaven, I give you today all that I think, do, and say. My work, my sleep, my prayer.

0: Station of the Cross Catholic Media Network presents Saints and Seasons. On August 24th, we celebrate the feast of St. Bartholomew, Apostle. Bartholomew is often identified with the gospel figure of Nathanael, since St. John the Evangelist never mentions Bartholomew by name, and the other three evangelists never mention Nathanael. In John's gospel, Nathanael is clearly a friend of the Apostle Philip, while in the other three gospels, Philip and Bartholomew are always mentioned together. After Pentecost, Bartholomew preached far and wide like his fellow apostles. He was known to have evangelized India, where centuries later other missionaries found descendants of Bartholomew's converts in possession of a Hebrew copy of the Gospel of St. Matthew. Eventually, Bartholomew preached in Armenia, where he angered certain high-ranking pagans for converting an Armenian king. The apostle was seized and flayed alive. During this horrible torment, he continued to preach and praise the Lord until he was finally beheaded, around the year of our Lord, 70. His painful martyrdom has been the subject of many famous artistic portrayals. Among other causes, Bartholomew has long been considered a patron of tanners, leather workers, and other related trades. Also honored on this day are the martyrs of Utica, known as the White Mass, St. Ptolemy, St. Audouin, St. Urchard, and many other martyrs, confessors, and holy virgins. For more about the saints and seasons of the Catholic Church, visit thestationofthecross.com/saints-and-seasons.
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2: Very blunt formulation that J.F. Powers often used was, God doesn't like crap. Like, it's got to be sort of...
3: Yes.
2: He said it, not me. So I'm just... idea that it has to first of all be good fiction, and then we'll talk about, you know, its other merits. But if it doesn't work on that level of craft and form and plot, then it won't work on a theological level either.
4: Praise be Jesus Christ. This is Father Robert McTagg of the Society of Jesus, your daily host for the Catholic Current, where we bring Christ to the world and the world to Christ. 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As always, let's start with prayer. In the name of the Father, Son, and the Holy Spirit. Almighty God, through the intercession of St. Ignatius Loyola, we ask that you pour forth your Holy Spirit upon us, a spirit of discernment that may hear your voice and obey your command. In the name of the Father, Son, and the Holy Spirit. Amen. Hey, friends, here we are, Friday. Let's talk about this. You and me walking through a complex issue together. And we are in part 6 of our series called Novel Prophecies. Last week, we looked at Aldous Huxley's Brave New World. It's the first non-Christian author that we read. And we're going to look at now, I suppose you could call it a sequel because it was written after. It's called Brave New World Revisited. But let's do a quick review of Brave New World, written in 1931, published in 1932. And the professional commentators were brutal. They just didn't get it. Why would you write such a dark dystopian story, and why would you talk about the things that you talked about? And that could never happen. Science would never go there. People wouldn't stand for that. There was a whole lot of that. And it turns out Aldous Huxley saw a lot of what was coming. Unlike George Orwell, who later wrote 1984, which is about a tyranny via fear and power and violence, this was a tyranny via pleasure and subtle manipulation. So he publishes his book in 1932. A later edition comes out in 1946. So the dust is still settling from World War II. And in the introduction to his Brave New World, you know, re-release after World War II, he goes, "Hoo boy, that Hitler sure was a scary guy. I'm glad we're never going to let that happen again." And then in 1958, he writes a further reflection. The war has been over 12, 13 years. His book has been out for almost 30. America is in the ascendancy. There's the Soviet Union. There's the Cold War. There's a lot of fear of technology. And he says, well, let's take a look at some of the lessons learned, and let's take a look at where science is and where it's going. And he said that he was kind of naive in Brave New World because he thought that the science wouldn't get to the really bad places for hundreds of years, and goes, nah, I think it may happen in our lifetime or thereabouts. Occurs to me, I should step back for a moment. Father, you know, why are we talking about dystopian literature? Why are we talking about apocalyptic literature? Are you just trying to be gloomy and scary? No, not at all. But I want to visit this question because somebody sent me a meme recently. And it was a movie poster, and it was the movie poster for the movie called A Clockwork Orange, which was based on a novel by the same name, which was a big hit in the 1960s. I had to read it for class when I was in college. I would have trouble recommending it because it's, even by my standards, it's dark and it's brutal and it's violence. And one of the things that the author did that was really interesting was he hid the violence and the ugliness and the horror with language, not through euphemisms, but by coming up with a futuristic idiom. And so you had to kind of peek through what the language may have meant to see what it was pointing to. But all that subtlety and nuance and cleverness is pulled away because it's got to be depicted graphically, emphasis on graphically on the screen. But anyway, so this meme said, hey, you know, dystopian literature is supposed to be a warning and not a prediction. And that's what I find so interesting about reading these novels, or I call them novel prophecies, prophetic novels, because in a certain sense, I think they've warned about the future. In some ways, I think they've foreseen the future. And wait till you see next week. We're going to read a short story by Ian Forrester called The Machine Stops, published in 1909. Great googly moogly, did he see a lot of the future. I want us to be aware, as I said before, as Catholics, we know human nature doesn't change. God doesn't change. The enemy doesn't change. What changes really is our circumstances, and including the tools that we make. That, you know, man is a tool-making creature and a tool-using creature. And sometimes, that's like the depiction of the sorcerer's apprentice, the tools can get out of control. I was just reading this morning that with the help of the North Koreans, the Iranians are developing a very long-range missile. That's a very scary thought, and we may have to have some talk about that in the future. And at the same time, you know, I'm not someone who says, you know, don't worry, you know, I've read the book, I know how the story ends, ha, ha, ha, take that, gates of hell. We don't pass out hopium and copium here at the Catholic Current. No, no, no, never, never, never. We have to have the whole truth, and we have to look at it through the eyes of faith. Now, when I was ordained in 1997, and you make a little holy card with a pious picture and a favorite quote of scripture, and I quoted from St. Paul, we preach Christ crucified. And one of the things I saw in my research and my ministry and my preaching and so on is that where Christ crucified is found, Christ risen and victorious is also always found. And we enter through one mystery to find the other. And then taking the long view, an eschatological view, if you will, I would speak of Christ crucified, risen, and returning. Now, here's the hard part. And it's hard for a couple of reasons. Number one, we need deeper eyes of faith to see the truth of this. And number two, it's a truth that hasn't been taught much in my lifetime. In fact, quite the contrary, is that Christ the King, who will certainly return to judge the living and the dead and the world by fire, he does reign now. He has not surrendered the least molecule of his sovereignty. So Augustine said, non tollus gothis quod custodit Christus, quite literally means no Goth takes what Christ guards. More loosely translated, means no barbarian can rob Christ. So as we look at the mess in the world today, and there is a mess, as we look in the mirror and see the mess in our own souls, and we do have that too, all that disorder, which is different from freedom, all that disorder is from the rejection of Christ's reign. I forget who was it. It says, you know, we're not being punished for modernity, and modernity is the punishment. So much of human history is we didn't believe God and his prophets, and we always inevitably, it seems, got to the and find out part of the equation. And I think we're living that now. And that vision can be unbearable unless we look at it with the eyes of faith. And this is where Aldous Huxley, as good as a writer as he is, as brilliant as he is, falls down. Because not only is he not a Christian, but he's got a rather jaundiced view of history, of faith, of Christianity, etc. So he's an imperfect guide. He's very good at sounding the alarm. But then when it comes to what should we do next, well, you know, not so much. But the valuable things that he has to say, we do want to look at them because they are valuable. So what Aldous Huxley says, and what many people like him would say, is they're going to be champions for freedom, but it's a freedom from, or a negative freedom. You know, freedom from propaganda, freedom from abuse, freedom from lies, freedom from tyrannies. Yeah. Let's have freedom from seduction, addiction, propaganda, all those things. But this is where agnostics or atheists like Huxley begin to fall down, because they never talk about the positive freedom. They never talk about freedom for. What can you do what ought you to do with your freedom? Now, we know we have vivid accounts of history of what happens when people are deprived of freedom. And we've got vivid accounts of what deprivation of freedom could look like in the future, thanks to Brave New World and Lord of the World in 1984, etc. But there's not a lot of talk about what freedom is for. The exception of what we've read so far is The Dawn of All by Robert Hugh Benson, where a man wakes up and he finds he's in a thoroughly Catholic world. And I think I would like to live in that world, too. I really would. And we're definitely not there yet. So what it comes back to is this. Yes, the world is a mess. The only remedy is Christ.

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Take us to your family and friends. Together, we'll take it to the whole world. Back in just 2 minutes. Please do stay with us.

0: Let us pray along with Raymond Leo Cardinal Burke for His Holiness Pope Leo XIV. In the name of the Father, and of the Son, and of the Holy Spirit. Amen.
1: O Holy Virgin Mary, Mother of the Lord of heaven and of earth, Our Lady of Guadalupe, guide and protect the Roman Pontiff Pope Leo XIV. Through your intercession, may he receive in abundance the grace of the successor of Saint Peter, the perpetual and visible source and foundation of the unity of our bishops and of all our brothers and sisters in the mystical body of your divine Son. Unite Pope Leo's heart to your Immaculate Heart, leading him to rest his heart ever more securely in the glorious pierced heart of Jesus, so that he may confirm us in the Catholic faith, in the worship of God in spirit and truth, and in a good and holy Christian life. In the tumult of the present time, keep Pope Leo securely within the hollow of your mantle, in the crossing of your arms, protecting him from Satan, the father of lies, and from every evil spirit. Implore our Lord to grant him in particular the wisdom and courage to be a true shepherd of the Church throughout the world. With you, I place all my trust in Christ, the Good Shepherd, who alone is our help and salvation. Amen. Heart of Jesus, formed by the Holy Spirit in the womb of the Virgin Mother, have mercy upon us. Our Lady of Guadalupe, Queen of the Apostles, pray for us. Saints Peter and Paul, pray for us. Pope Saint Leo the Great, pray for us.
0: In the name of the Father, and of the Son, and of the Holy Spirit, amen.
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3: Praise be Jesus Christ. 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Here we are. We are in part six of our series, Novel Prophecies, looking at Catholic and now not Catholic literature that was apocalyptic, dystopian, to have a sense of our own present and future. You know, last week we looked at Brave New World by Aldous Huxley, which is a book I required in my medical ethics class. Think about why I did that. And now we're looking at Brave New World Revisited. So the novel's been out 25, 26 years. It's starting to gain a reputation. He did foresee a lot of things. A lot of things he was on the cusp of. He said, oh, you know, this is around 1958. He says, the pill isn't a thing just yet, but it was coming. It was very, very close. I think he missed it by about 6 months. Or so. They were certainly doing tests back then. And there are certain things, candidly, he got wrong. The hysteria about overpopulation and our need for contraception, et cetera, he just got that wrong. And then there were some things that he got right. The what he called the over-organization of society, that technological progress and the drive for efficiency has been applied not only to things that are made in the lab or in the factory, but also are going to affect human beings. Kind of the cookie cutter, one size fits all. And again, going back to Henry Ford's autobiography,

which was part of the inspiration for Brave New World, Ford wanted to have people who it was all they can do to just concentrate standing on the factory floor, turning the widget over and over again. And he didn't want people who were smarter than that, because they might get distracted or begin to suspect there's more to life than that, or they might aspire to more. And so he wanted people who would learn with almost military precision how to, you know, follow a bell or a factory whistle and just follow orders and regimented ranks. Well, the German-Prussian military began influencing schools back in the 19th century. That got moved over to the United States, and then card-carrying communist John Dewey, kind of the father of modern education movement in America, said, oh, I can definitely help you with that. So there we are. But now where Huxley is right is where he talks about the dangers of propaganda, and that in good times, propaganda seduces you with comfort. And then in hard times, it threatens you with fear. So on chapter 4, Propaganda in a Democratic Society, he says this: liberalism flourishes in an atmosphere of prosperity and declines as declining prosperity makes it necessary for the government to intervene ever more frequently and drastically in the affairs of its subjects. And what I've seen in my lifetime, and I'd like to know what you think, but in my lifetime, it seems that governments created crises and then offered a remedy for the crisis, and you had to pay for it with your tax dollars at work and with your freedom and liberty as well. And, you know, there's the shenanigans of, oh, you know, we've got to have proof of ID before you get on the internet, because think of the children. And no, this is about smacking down whistleblowers and anonymous comments and free thinkers. I mean, the British police nowadays spend a lot more time and energy arresting people for mean tweets than they do for rape gangs. That's indisputably true. So the way the system works is we create a crisis, we cry out and ask to be saved, and then the remedy comes, and the remedy is more intrusion in our lives. It's like the so-called flock cameras. Oh, it's just a license plate reader, and it helps prevent crimes. And oh, by the way, whenever there's a county or a municipality that installs it, we make everybody involved sign a non-disclosure agreement. And your elected officials, whom you voted for, whose salaries you pay for out of your own pocket, they're not allowed to tell you that all sorts of data and metadata are collected, scooped up, and sent to data centers. And there is absolutely no protection on any of the content. And Huxley would say, see, that's the kind of thing that I'm talking about. It's to prevent crime, you know. Think of the children. And yet, so I think that the type of propaganda that Huxley saw in his day, you know, Adolf Hitler, a spit fleckled with veins bulging in his face and shaking in his fist, just worked people up into a frenzy. And he said, we've become more and more efficient. I mean, one of the things that the Roman Empire knew when things started to get really decadent and out of hand and you wanted to keep the mob pacified was you offered them bread and circuses. And so listen to this. Let me read you a paragraph or two. In the past, most people never got a chance of fully satisfying appetites. They might long for distractions, but the distractions were not provided. Okay, he goes on to say, Christmas came but once a year, feasts were solemn and rare, there were few readers and very little to read, and the nearest approach to a neighborhood movie theater was the parish church, where the performances, though frequent, were somewhat monotonous. For conditions even remotely comparable to those now prevailing, we must turn to Imperial Rome, where the populace was kept in good humor by frequent, gratuitous doses of many kinds of entertainment, from poetical dramas to gladiatorial fights, from recitations of Virgil to all-out boxing, from concerts to military reviews and public executions.
So that's what happened in history. You got to keep the people stimulated and entertained and angry at scapegoats and hungry for more. And then he writes, and mind you, this is 1958, but even in imperial Rome, there was nothing like the nonstop distraction now provided by newspapers and magazines, by radio, television, and the cinema. So this was before the internet was a gleam in Al Gore's eye. And so what we have now is what the world controllers wanted in the 1931 iteration of Brave New World, to have studied the chemistry, the science of pleasure to such a refined degree that we could depict the dopamine releases. We could have the cathartic release of anger or fear or anxiety, and we can have more and more seduction. And not only in grotesque violation of the Sixth Amendment forms of seduction, but the seduction of a kind of belonging. You know, nowadays, people usually don't march around with armbands on anymore, but they have the right kind of flags, for example, that they put on their social media or they put on the pole in front of their school. And the Diocese of Worcester, Massachusetts, there was a Catholic grammar school. In addition to the American flag and the Massachusetts flag, they had the Black Lives Matter flag and the rainbow flag and the transgender flag, et cetera, et cetera. And the local bishop said, you know, you really can't do that. That's not okay. That's not consistent with Catholic morality. It's not consistent with what's real. And their response was basically, shut up. And the local Catholic college disinvited him from graduation. So you have that corporate sense of belonging, and then you begin to vilify the people who begin to realize that something is amiss. You know, not long ago on the air, I was talking about the scandal of Dr. Jason Arday, who, by all accounts, was a charlatan and a fraud, and got a free pass from not only the university that granted him degrees, but a free pass from Cambridge University, one of the premier learning institutions in the world. And he became a professor based on obvious, obvious nonsense. But everybody told the same story over and over again, and it was a chance for virtue signaling, and any commitment to truth or integrity went by the wayside. The very well-paid, very credentialed people who let all this pass knew what they were doing. Now, they can prove me wrong by putting in writing, we didn't know, we didn't look, we didn't read his work, and we didn't read his resume, so we didn't know. Now, there was a journalist, Eric Rasmussen from Spiked.com, or SpikedOnline.com, who said, hey, guys, you were the hiring committee, you tell us. You either didn't do your due diligence, or you did, and you went ahead with it anyway. Which is it? Because we're going to make you famous. We're going to make you memorable for this. As of this recording, I'm not aware of any response. So here's my concern for us. We're being lied to aggressively, and there are people who participate in the lie because they like the idea of belonging. C.S. Lewis called it belonging to the circle, which I think may be part of his essay, Men Without Chests from The Abolition of Man. I'm going to ask Mr. Engineer to look for C.S. Lewis's essay on The Circle, I think it's called. And also, there is a social proof, a social reinforcement. When the first researchers began to sound the alarm on Jason Arday being a fraud, lawyers got involved, and he was denounced in the media by institutions as racist. And it turns out he was right about everything. As far as I know, nobody's apologized. As far as I know, no one has gotten fired for participating in what they know to believe is a lie. So the liars themselves have a responsibility for telling the lies. And the mob, especially the people who should really know better, have a responsibility to discern fact
from falsehood. And that's part of what I try to do here in the Catholic Current. And that's why I'm doing this work here with Novel Prophecies, to kind of tune up your faculties for discernment. Friends, make no mistake, we're in a war and our souls are being contested for. And over time, finite fallen men who are willing to cooperate with the devil get more and more powerful tools. That concerns me greatly, and I want to alert you not only to the danger, the opportunities we have to fight back. I'm Jesuit Father Robert McTague, your host here every day of the Catholic Current. 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We need to attract the attention of the listeners. These conversations get the attention they deserve. Everything you need to take is to your family and friends we give to you. Together, let's take it around the world. We can do it with you. We cannot do it without you. Let's do this good work together. Back in just 2 minutes, please do stay with us.

0: Lord commanded the apostles to preach the gospel without fear, to proclaim the truth from the housetops. 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
1: 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Here we are in part six of our series, Novel Prophecies. We're looking at Aldous Huxley's Brave New World Revisited. We're talking about propaganda. I think that's one of his principal concerns here. I think he rightly sounded the alarm. He saw the demagoguery of Hitler and Mussolini and so on. And then he also saw the propaganda of the Cold War getting hot sometimes. I want to talk about what he says about propaganda and then relate it to our own here and now and how we might begin to respond. He says this, and their propaganda today's dictators rely for the most part on repetition, suppression, and rationalization. The repetition of catchwords, which they wish to be accepted as true, the suppression of facts, which they wish to be ignored, the arousal and rationalization of passions, which may be used in the interest of the party or the state. And I'd say, hey, doesn't that sound a lot like what happened during COVID? Just saying. And now that we know that Fauci and companions outright lied to each other, according to the words which Fauci himself wrote down on his government laptop on government time and then stored on a government server, they flat out lied to us. They knew the truth. They knew what was dangerous. And they lied. And they reinforced and they repeated, safe and effective, get a free donut. On and on it goes. And so He continues his warning. He says, as the art and science of manipulation come to be better understood, and the dictators of the future will doubtless learn to combine these techniques with the nonstop distractions, which in the West are now threatening to drown in a sea of irrelevance, the rational propaganda essential to the maintenance of individual liberty and the survival of democratic institutions. I think what he means by rational propaganda is, if you will, kind of a civic catechesis. What he means by that is what he calls later in the book, education for freedom. And I want to stop for a moment, because as I said before, when people talk about freedom, very often what they really mean is license. They want to be free from restraint, custom, tradition, taboo, and they want to be free for absolutely anything. See, yes, there is a negative freedom. We want freedom from illusion, propaganda, seduction, addiction, dishonesty. And we want to be free for, ultimately, the true, the good, and the beautiful. We want to be free for doing what we ought. And that ought, how can we have access to that without knowing what kind of beings that we are? Human beings, in this case. And how can we say that we know what kind of beings that we are if we don't recognize that we are, in fact, creatures, that we are created by a creator who is the supreme being, who is good and provident and wise and just and holy and moral, and will hold us to account. And I can do this just from natural law. I can do this from reason alone. It's not that hard. It really isn't. And then when you add to that revelation, when you add the Christ of God and the one church he founded, then we begin to see that when we talk about freedom, it's a moral drama, a cosmic drama, a metaphysical drama, a drama that begins in time and resolves in eternity. And I think that's really important. And you know what? Our friends, the synodalists, the ones who think that synodality is the bestest thing ever, I hear them talk about our common home. I hear them talk about the common good. I hear them talk about everybody's feels. We got to have good feels and no bad feels. Maybe some of them talk about Christ the King at the end of days. They rather talk about King as, what do they call it? Head, servant, and shepherd. They don't talk about him as priest, prophet, and king. I wonder why that is. I wonder why that is. And I don't hear them talking about Christ reigning now. I'll just leave it there. Make of that what you will. Let's go back to Huxley, and let's talk about what he says regarding education for freedom. He has his take on it, and I have mine. Regarding education for freedom, he says this: education for freedom must begin by stating facts and enunciating values, and must go on to develop appropriate techniques for realizing the values and for combating those who, for whatever reason, choose to ignore the facts or deny the values. Okay, yeah, do good and avoid evil. Truth and goodness and beauty are related, yes. Well, how do we begin to educate in favor of the true, the good, and the beautiful? How do we raise people so that we know the truth, love the truth, tell the truth, do the truth, share the truth? How do we raise people so that they rightly value what's rightly valuable, rightly desire what is rightly desirable, choose the right means to the right ends, and thereby attain their destiny? How do we teach them to love and delight in what is beautiful? We used to know, not only in the classical Greco-Roman world, Christendom used to have a really good answer. And what about now? So let's take a look at the rational part first. We're being lied to nearly continuously. And we've got to call people on their irrational shenanigans. And one of the ways to do that is to detect fallacies, abuses of logic. So in the show notes, I'm recommending a little book only 132 pages, called 76 Fallacies by Dr. Michael Cooper Labossiere. And really, it's a catalog of the most common forms of lies and nonsense. Everybody's doing it. You know, 10 million Frenchmen can't be wrong. That used to be a commercial for French wine. And so you've got to, I mean, just as you need to maintain skills with your hands and your eyes, you know, driving, for example, you've got to maintain your skills with thinking. And this book, 76 Fallacies, will be your great nonsense detector. So I recommend that. And then a friend of the show, James Corbett of CorbettReport.com, has a very good book called Reportage, Essays on the New World Order. Now, here's a guy, I think he's a scrupulously honest man. He's really not trying to sell you anything. He's not trying to sell you himself. But he's what they call an open source investigator. He takes what is publicly available and he begins to connect the dots. And he does that in a really valuable way. So I recommend his book, Reportage. But also, if you go to his website, CorbettReport.com, he's got a long series of videos called Propaganda Watch. And that is a whole school of how and why the powers that be lie to us, how to see through the lies, and then begin to resist. Okay? So this is all practical stuff. It's rational stuff. It's all very good. And also, it's not enough. It's not enough because inevitably, somebody will find a lie that we want to be true. Let me give you an example. There was a very famous poem, a play I saw many, many years ago before I became a Jesuit. This was at the Kennedy Center, starring Jason Robards, and it was called The Iceman Cometh. And one of the main characters was a salesman. I think he sold kitchen supplies. And he was a legendary, irresistible salesman. And they all asked him, what's your secret? How do you always make the sale? And I attended this play over 40 years ago, and I still get the chills when I think about it. He goes, well, I look at the customer, I get to know the customer, and I find out something that he wants to believe about himself. And then I convince him that I believe it too. And he's so grateful that he feels irresistibly obliged to buy some of my product, whether he needs it or not. Isn't that chilling? Isn't that disturbing? You know, I've told you the story about when I was a little boy, 3 or 4 years old, and I wanted something I shouldn't have, an extra cookie or something like that. And I crawled up into my mother's lap, and I said, please, Mommy, can I have another cookie? Blink, blink, blink. And I batted my eyes at her. And she wagged her finger at me, looked down at me, smiled, and said to me in Italian, quando la diabla la carizza, vuole la anima, which translated means, when the devil caresses you, he wants your soul. I was 4. Mom was no joke, let me tell you. So we have to boost our spiritual immune system. That means we have to be in a state of grace, which means going to confession every 2 weeks. We have to worship rightly. We have to practice the virtues. And we have to study the faith. We have to know the scriptures. Personally, I recommend very highly the latest edition of the Ignatius Press Study Bible, where the study notes are at least as big, if not bigger, than the actual text of the Bible itself. Get yourself a good catechism to study as well. And then we need fellowship. We need friendship. Parents need to get together with like-minded parents so they can tell their kids, it's not just us, we're not crazy. You know, faithful Catholics, this is what we really believe and this is what we need to do. And faithful Catholic friends need to remind each other of the dangers of living in this time also the graces of living in this time and the opportunities of just enjoying life together. Some of the best times I've ever had in my life was a group of Catholic families getting together for a cookout on our first Saturday after Mass. Let's do those sorts of things, because what the propagandists have discovered is that when people have bonds of friendship rooted in bonds of faith, they're hard to deceive, they're hard to seduce, they're really hard to intimidate. And one of the reasons I keep showing up at the microphone every day here at the Catholic Current and the Station of the Cross is because I want us to form those bonds of friendship, that community of truth, beauty, and goodness rooted in Christ. And in God's providence, He's given me this platform for 8 years. I want to use it as long as I can so that souls will be saved. Jesuit Father Robert McTague, your host every day of the Catholic Current. And you want to stay with us for the rest of the hour. Coming up next, Weekend Readiness, you and me reviewing the headlines of the week in light of the upcoming Sunday scriptures. So we'll be all prayed up for Sunday Mass. Be part of the conversation, follow or following by following us on Gab. That's GAB.com. The channel is the Catholic Current. And you can influence the conversation. 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Comments, questions, suggestions, recommendations. We want to hear from you. What do you think of this series called Novel Prophecies? We are up to part 6. Part 7 is ready to go, and I've got at least that many books more to go. I want to know what you think. Back in just 2 minutes. Please do stay with us.

0: But as soon as we begin to speak about love, we have to make some clarifications, because love has been redefined by our fallen world. Our fallen world tells us that love means that you're supposed to make me happy. Love means that I have to be subjectively satisfied. Love means that I always get my way. But none of that is love. Those are all lies. In fact, that's not love. That's just self-centeredness. That's narcissism. Love is actually the exact opposite. Love is, I will die to myself in order that the good in you might flourish. I myself will suffer and take up the cross that you might flourish. Of course, as Christians, the greatest symbol for us of love is the cross of our Lord. That the Lord Jesus was willing to die that we might live. He was willing to die so the good in us might flourish even into eternal life. And so we have to have a proper understanding of love.
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4: 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Here are with Weekend Readiness, reviewing the headlines of the week in light of the upcoming Sunday scriptures, so you'll be all prayed up for Sunday Mass. However, this is being recorded in advance because reasons. I'm going to be on the road and incommunicado. So whatever are the hot events of the week that will influence your reading of the scriptures for this coming Sunday, they haven't happened yet. So this is going to be a more scripturally exclusive focus than usual. And I have a few things to say about scripture. I think we'll manage this, and Mr. Engineer has let me go on the air with this plan, and he hasn't begged me to not do it, so I take that as his vote of confidence, and by golly, that is good enough for me. If you're following the Novus Ordo calendar or the Pauline Rite, we're looking at the 21st Sunday in Ordinary Time, Lectionary 121. The Gospel is from Matthew 16, verses 13 through 20. This is something that Catholics and Protestants argue about a lot. And it's something that Catholics and Catholics have been arguing about a lot recently, and the controversy is not going to go away anytime soon. So let's read this as a whole together, and then we'll have a look at it. It's from the Gospel of Matthew. Jesus went into the region of Caesarea Philippi, and he asked his disciples, "Who do people say that the Son of Man is?" They replied, "Some say John the Baptist, others Elijah, still others Jeremiah or one of the prophets." He said to them, "But who do you say that I am?" Simon Peter said in reply, "You are the Christ, the Son of the living God." Jesus said to him in reply, "Blessed are you, Simon, son of Jonah, for flesh and blood has not revealed this to you, but my heavenly Father. And so I say to you, you are Peter. And upon this rock I will build my church, and the gates of the netherworld shall not prevail against it. I will give you the keys to the kingdom of heaven. Whatever you bind on earth shall be bound in heaven, and whatever you loose on earth shall be loosed in heaven." Then he strictly ordered his disciples to tell no one that he was the Christ. Well, if I were getting ready to preach about this, what would I be thinking? Well, first of all, a lot would depend on the congregation. If I were preaching at St. Typical's, it would be very different than if I were preaching, say, at a monastery of contemplative nuns. Their questions and their needs would be very different. Well, what about you, the audience of the Catholic Current? Based on the responses I've gotten from you over the years, you're faithful, you're curious, you're earnest, and very often you don't describe yourself as being spiritually well fed. And there are times when the salt and light you need and deserve, you don't get. So let's try to get some salt and try to get some light. And I'm just going to go through line by line and then run out the clock that way. Who do people say that the Son of Man is? That's a very important term, and I want to slap the people who say, oh, for the sake of inclusion, we should translate it as a child of humanity. No. It's a specifically eschatological term. You can read it in the footnotes from the prophet Ezekiel. The Son of Man in the Gospels is our Lord himself as the fulfillment of God's plan for humanity. And so that's clear. So, and he was supposed to come in the fullness of time in the last age to set things right. And so the people at the time knew that something big was afoot. And so they say, you know, John the Baptist, because he's the herald. The others, Elijah, because just as Moses was the apex of the law, Elijah was the apex of the prophets, or Jeremiah or the other prophets. And who do you say that I am? See, this is really very important because there's a difference between knowing the answer for the test and knowing the answer for the sake of truth. You know, I would tell my students, you know, you've been often told there's no such thing as stupid questions. Here's a stupid question. Is this going to be on the test? You see, this is the difference between the amateur and the professional. The amateur practices till he gets it right. The professional practices till he can't get it wrong. I want to have the ability to witness to Christ, to not just mouth and repeat true words, although it may start there, but then eventually I want to know him as he has spoken himself to me through his church, so that I testify not only to the ink on paper, but I testify to him. And here's my question for all of you. Who teaches you how to do that? Who teaches you how to know Christ so well that you can recognize his voice in a crowd and you could recognize his truth from lies and then argue accordingly and resist relying on his grace when the persecution begins? Who teaches you how to do that? Do you know Christ enough and do you know the faith well enough to teach it to your children? Here's a helpful hint. It's Sunday school is not going to do it. Dragging them to church and then acting like Sunday means nothing else except it's get ready for Monday day, that's not going to help. And for my brother clergy who preach, do you form your people in such a way so that they can answer for themselves in the face of an angry mob who the Son of Man is, who the Christ is, what the church really is, what it means to be under the authority of Peter? How much time and energy have you spent forming your people to do just that? I published an essay some time back, a few months, maybe a year at the most, said, what are our parishes preparing people for? Well, it should be preparing them for the less likely outcome, at least here in the United States, of a red martyrdom, and the more likely outcome of a white martyrdom of just day by day, fidelity, fidelity, fidelity, very costly and heroic over time. My fear, my very great fear, is that we are preparing people for nothing, not to answer questions, not to give witness, not to resist evil, not to give the Christ of God what is his due, but to just kind of sleepwalk through a process of checking boxes and putting envelopes in baskets and then getting on to the things that other people call real life and that we say by implication with our own lives are the things that are really important. Who do you say that I am? Christ asks that of us at every moment of our lives, when we have hard choices to make, when we're negotiating with our sin, and we answer not only with our words, but with our hearts, and most revealingly, with our behavior. Think on these things today. Take them to prayer and talk about it with those you love. May God's holy name be praised now and forever. I'm Jesuit Father Robert McTague, your host here every day of The Catholic Current. Join us on Monday for another round of The Catholic Current. 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Through the intercession of Our Lady of Mount Carmel, may mighty God bless you, Father, Son, and Holy Spirit. Go in peace, and please do pray for me, for I am a sinner.

0: A Station of the Cross Catholic Media Network presents Saints and Seasons. On August 24th, we celebrate the Feast of Saint Bartholomew, Apostle. Bartholomew is often identified with the gospel figure of Nathanael, since Saint John the Evangelist never mentions Bartholomew by name, and the other three evangelists never mention Nathanael. In John's gospel, Nathanael is clearly a friend of the Apostle Philip, while in the other three gospels, Philip and Bartholomew are always mentioned together. After Pentecost, Bartholomew preached far and wide like his fellow apostles. He was known to have evangelized India, where centuries later other missionaries found descendants of Bartholomew's converts in possession of a Hebrew copy of the Gospel of St. Matthew. Eventually, Bartholomew preached in Armenia, where he angered certain high-ranking pagans for converting an Armenian king. The apostle was seized and flayed alive. During this horrible torment, he continued to preach and praise the Lord until he was finally beheaded, around the year of our Lord, 70. His painful martyrdom has been the subject of many famous artistic portrayals. Among other causes, Bartholomew has long been considered a patron of tanners, leather workers, and other related trades. Also honored on this day are the martyrs of Utica, known as the White Mass, St. Ptolemy, St. Audouin, St. Urchard, and many other martyrs, confessors, and holy virgins. For more about the saints and seasons of the Catholic Church, visit thestationofthecross.com/saints-and-seasons.
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2: Lord, make haste to help me.
1: Glory to the Father, and to the Son, and to the Holy Spirit.
2: As it was in the beginning, is now, and will be forever. Amen.

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May our lips praise you, our lives proclaim your goodness, our work give you honor, and our voices celebrate you forever.

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We put our trust in your faithfulness and proclaim the wonderful truths of salvation. 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

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They stood before the throne and the Lamb, dressed in long white robes and holding palm branches in their hands. They cried out in a loud voice, "Salvation is from our God, who is seated on the throne, and

0: 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All the angels who were standing around the throne and the elders and the four living creatures fell down before the throne to worship God. They said, Amen. Praise and glory, wisdom and thanksgiving and honor, power and might to our God forever and ever. Amen. The word of the Lord.
1: Thanks be to God.

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1: Christ, Son of the living God, have mercy on us.
0: You are seated at the right hand of the Father.
1: Have mercy on us.
0: Glory to the Father, and to the Son, and to the Holy Spirit.
1: Christ, Son of the living God, have mercy on us.

0: 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Let us call out to him in praise.
1: Lord, you are our life and our salvation.
0: Creator of the stars, we thank you for your gift, the first rays of the dawn.
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Father, help us to seek the values that will bring us lasting joy in this changing world. In our desire for what you promise, make us one in mind and heart. Grant this through our Lord Jesus Christ, your Son, who lives and reigns with you in the Holy Spirit, God, forever and ever. May the Lord bless us, protect us from all evil, and bring us to everlasting life.

0: Now we sanctify, here we recall a bit of our theologies. We sanctify in giving the sacraments ex opere operato. We use a lot of Latin jargon among ourselves, my good people. The Latin really doesn't mean very much. It has to be explained to us 1,000 times in the seminary. I will tell you what some of the phrases are. Ex opere operato and ex opere operantis. Ex opere operato means if you turn on a faucet, the water comes out. That's a free translation. Ex opere operantis, if you know how to play the violin very well, you can pick up the bow and violin. In other words, the success that you have in playing will depend upon the talent and the capacity that you have to manipulate that instrument. Well, when we baptize, when we give any sacrament, that is ex opere operato. It's done automatically. Christ sanctifies. The sunlight isn't spoiled because it comes through a dirty window. If Judas baptized, the person was baptized. But then we have ex opere operantis. We do not pay a great deal of attention to this. But the success and the power that we have as priests depends to a great extent upon our union with Christ. If we are holy, we will make people holy. If we are not holy, we cannot make them holy. That's one of the basic reasons for the Holy Hour, to get close to Christ. So I am now going to make two concrete applications of the continuation of the Incarnation, applying to all of us. First of all, identity. Whose are we? We are Christ, all of us. We become so much one with Christ that in a certain sense we lose our personality. Our Lord had no human personality. He was only a divine person. He had a human nature, but he had no human person. This gets technical. Now I'm going to get more technical still. Those of you who are teaching catechism will be explaining to your teacher, the pupils, that our Lord had two natures in one person. What is the difference between a nature and a person? A nature answers the question, what? Person answers the question, who? What is that? Communion rail. What is that? Carpet. What is that? Microphone. Are they persons? No. Who am I? Oh, I'm a person. So our Lord had two whats and one who. Don't you wish they explained the hypostatic union that simply in the seminary? We would understand it. So our blessed Lord had no human personality. If we are really his, we have no human personality. We're his. The trouble with sin, worldliness is that we're edging off to the world. We're double-minded, as St. James says. We got one foot in heaven and the other on earth. We lack power. One of the questions that the young people ask today is, or run to their problems, is they say they have a problem with their identity. Glory be to God, anyone living 15, 18, 21, 25 years and doesn't know who he is? Why does any young person have a problem of identity? Because he has no limit. Because he has no boundary. How do we know the identity of anything? How do you know the identity of Texas? By its boundaries. How do you know the identity of a football field? By its boundaries. How do you know the identity of a basketball court? Foul lines. How do we know our identity? By law, by boundaries, by limits, by norms. If we reject parents, if we reject God, certainly we don't know who we are. I was lecturing in one university and the student stood up and said, I don't accept anything. I reject the past, I reject parents, church, government, everything. Because they're all past. And therefore I'm without any limits. I'm not bound to anyone. And I said, listen, when you undress tonight, you look and see if you have a navel. And if you've got a belly button, don't tell me you're unrelated to the past. You are. And so with us, if we have the problem of identity, we're too much concerned with I. And particularly for us priests and religious, and for the laity as well, to be happy we're his. Can you imagine, for example, Barabbas, brought out in the sunlit portico of Pontius Pilate, when Pilate was trying to release our blessed Lord and resorting to all kinds of legal tricks and change of venue and other such things, and Barabbas was released. Now, Barabbas was a revolutionist because Palestine was in the hands of the Romans. He was one of the leaders, and he was even the son of a priest, too, the Jewish priest, because Bar means son of, and Rabbas, son of a rabbi. So he was a great hero among the young. And Pilate knew it very well, and that's the reason when he brought out this man who was well known to everyone in Jerusalem, certainly they would release their leader. And can't you imagine, therefore, the young people getting this hero of theirs, taking him out to, now let's go out and see what you escaped, taking him out to Calvary, and then pointing to our blessed Lord on the cross, saying to him, oh, were you close? Look at it. That might have been your lot. Flies buzzing around his head, flesh hanging from him like strips of bacon. Are you lucky? Dig it, man, dig it. You're free. And Barabbas must have said, am I free? Am I? Listen, only the Christ fettered are free. Everyone else is a slave. So what is the continuation of the incarnation? The identity of ourselves with Christ. So he says, give me your nature. I will use it. Which brings me to the second effect of the continued incarnation, flexibility. This pencil is an instrument of my hand. If I wanted to write the word God, it writes the word God. Suppose this pencil had a will of its own and a consciousness of its own, and I wanted to write the word God, and it wrote the word dog. I couldn't do anything with it. Useless pencil. How effective are we? How effective are the laity, for example, the education of their children? How much are they his? How effective are we? Are we saying to our Lord during our holy hour, use me, use me. What do you want me to do? Tell me, I will do it. I'm in your hands. This is the way the incarnation happens. So very properly, we are all other Christ. And if Christ does not make much of an impression in the world today, it is because we are not so intimately united with him. And the more we meditate on his scriptures, the more we...
1: The Joyful Mysteries of the Holy Rosary with Mother Angelica and the nuns of Our Lady of the Angels Monastery.
2: In the name of the Father, and of the Son, and of the Holy Spirit.
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2: I believe in God, the Father Almighty, creator of heaven and earth, and in Jesus Christ, his only Son, our Lord, who was conceived by the Holy Spirit, born of the Virgin Mary, suffered under Pontius Pilate, was crucified, died, and was buried. He descended into hell. The third day he rose again from the dead. He ascended into heaven and sits at the right hand of God, the Father Almighty, from whence he shall come to judge the living.

0: with thee. 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Full of grace, the Lord is with thee. Blessed art thou among women, and blessed is the fruit of thy womb, Jesus.
1: Holy Mary, Mother of God, pray for us sinners now
0: and at the hour of our death.
1: Amen.
0: Hail Mary, full of grace, the Lord is with thee. 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
0: Our Father, who art in heaven, hallowed be thy name.

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Blessed art thou among women, and blessed is the fruit of thy womb, Jesus.

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1: Holy Mary, Mother of God, pray for us sinners, now and at the hour of our death. Amen.
0: Hail Mary, full of grace, the Lord is with thee. Blessed art thou among women, and blessed is the fruit of thy womb, Jesus.
1: Holy Mary,

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Full of grace, the Lord is with thee. Blessed art thou among women, and blessed

0: is with thee. 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To the Father, and to the Son, and to the Holy Spirit.
1: Amen.

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1: What impulse of love made you hurry to visit your cousin Elizabeth, kind mother? At a moment when you had every right to rest in the jubilant news that you would be the mother of the Messiah, you left the place of your exaltation.
0: Our Father, who art in heaven, hallowed be thy name, thy kingdom come, thy will be done on earth as it is in heaven.
2: Give us

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0: Our Father, who art in heaven, hallowed be thy name, thy kingdom come, thy will be done on earth as it is in heaven.

0: grace, the Lord is with thee. Blessed art thou among women, and blessed is the fruit of thy womb, Jesus. Hail Mary, full of grace, the Lord is with thee. Blessed art thou among women, and blessed is the fruit of thy womb, Jesus.
1: Holy Mary, Mother of God, pray for us sinners now and at the hour of our death. Amen.
0: Hail Mary, full of grace, the Lord is with thee. Blessed art thou among women, and blessed is the fruit of thy womb, Jesus.
1: Holy Mary, Mother of God, pray for us sinners now and at the hour of our death. Amen.
0: Hail Mary, full of grace, the Lord is with thee. Blessed art thou among women, and blessed is the fruit of thy womb, Jesus. Full of grace, the Lord is with thee. Blessed art thou amongst women, and blessed is the fruit of thy womb.

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1: Holy Mary, Mother of God, pray for us sinners now and at the hour of our death. Amen.
0: Glory be to the Father, and to the Son, and to the Holy Spirit.

0: Ministry, the presentation.
1: Kind Mother, did another Magnificat rise to your lips as you walked up the temple steps to present Jesus to the Father? What must have been your joy as you gave Jesus to Simeon?
0: Our Father, who art in heaven, hallowed be thy name. Thy kingdom come, thy will be done on earth as it is in heaven.

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Blessed art thou among women, and blessed is the fruit of thy womb, Jesus.

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Hail Mary, full of grace, the Lord is with thee. Blessed art thou among women, and blessed is the fruit of thy womb, Jesus. Hail Mary, full of grace, the Lord is with thee. Blessed art thou among women, and blessed is the fruit of thy womb, Jesus.

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1: As it was in the beginning, is now, and ever shall be, forever without end. 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
0: O my Jesus,
1: forgive us our sins, save us from the fires of hell, and lead all souls to heaven, especially those who most need thy mercy.
0: The fifth joyful mystery, the finding of Jesus in the temple.
2: Kind Mother, we cannot conceive the agony of your pure heart as you looked for your child for 3 days.
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1: Give us

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Hail Mary, full of grace, the Lord is with thee. 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Hail Mary, full of grace, the Lord is with thee. Blessed art thou amongst women, and blessed is the fruit of thy womb, Jesus.

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0: remain always with us. In the name of the Father, and the Son, and the Holy Spirit.
1: Amen. Please join us in praying the morning offering. In the name of the Father, and of the Son, and of the Holy Spirit. Amen. O Jesus, through the Immaculate Heart of Mary, I offer you my prayers, works, joys, and sufferings of this day. For all the intentions of your Sacred Heart, in union with the Holy Sacrifice of the Mass throughout the world, in reparation for my sins, for the intentions of all my relatives and friends, and in particular for the intentions of the Holy Father this month. In the name of the Father, and of the Son, and of the Holy Spirit. Amen. 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
0: The angel of the Lord declared unto Mary, Hail Mary, full of grace, the Lord is with thee. Blessed art thou among women, and blessed is the fruit of thy womb, Jesus.

0: the Lord is with thee. Blessed art thou among women, and blessed is the fruit of thy womb, Jesus. Word was made flesh. Hail Mary, full of grace, the Lord is with thee. Blessed art thou among women, and blessed is the fruit of thy womb, Jesus.
1: Holy Mary, Mother of God, pray for us sinners, now and at the hour of our death.
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1: Our first sermon for today is entitled St. Bartholomew, Apostle Without Guile.
2: In the name of the Father, and of the Son, and of the Holy Spirit. Amen. Hail Mary, full of grace, the Lord is with thee. Blessed art thou amongst women, and blessed is the fruit of thy womb, Jesus. Holy Mary. Our Lady, Queen of the Apostles. Saint Joseph. Saint Bartholomew. Our patron saints and guardian angels. In the name of the Father, and of the Son, and of the Holy Spirit. Amen. Today we celebrate Saint Bartholomew, who in the Gospel is the Nathanael mentioned, who Philip brought to Jesus. This Gospel passage is one of those passages where you sometimes scratch your head, or you think, what is the significance, or how do we get from point A to point B? In that, here is Nathanael who says, you know, when he hears about Jesus, says, can anything good come from Nazareth? And then as he's approaching Jesus, our Lord says to him, you know, here is a true Israelite, a true child of Israel. There is no duplicity in him. And Nathanael says to him, how do you know me? And he says, before Philip called you, I saw you under the fig tree. And it seems that our Lord is revealing some secret or hidden knowledge that only Nathanael and our Lord would, only Nathanael knew, and our Lord revealed it to him. What would that have been? Was it what he was doing under the fig tree? Was it something that he was doing that he was either ashamed of or that only no one else would have known about except our Lord? That could be. But there's a Monsignor Eugene McCarthy who has a rather interesting exegesis of this passage in that, you know, Bartholomew, which is the other name for Nathanael, means Bartolomeo, Bartolomei. Bartolomei means son of Ptolemy, who was a descendant of David. But Ptolemy also is the name given to little irrigation ditches that you dig underneath fig trees and in the garden. You know, when you plant something, you sometimes make a little ditch to water the plants. And that our Lord is maybe making a little play on words. Maybe Bartholomew was a name that Nathanael had that was only known to him and people in his family, because of course, people in the time of the Lord had other names. Maybe it was a nickname that only he and close associates and his family knew. And our Lord is saying by this description, I saw you under the fig tree, like this little irrigation ditch, that he was revealing to him that, you know, I know your other name, Nathanael, Bartholomew. And also our Lord is being kind of, he's using a little bit of humor there, because Nathanael kind of says, can anything good come from Nazareth? Because Nazareth is kind of thought as a no-name, nobody village. And our Lord, when he sees him coming, here is a true child of Israel. There is no duplicity in him. And Monsignor McCarthy says, that's rather ironic because there's a lot of duplicity in Israel. Israel's name is Jacob. And as you know, Jacob got his, he stole the birthright from his brother Esau by pretending to be Esau, by having his mother help him put, you know, skins, animal skins on his arms so his arms would appear hairy, so that like Esau, who had very hairy arms. So our Lord is kind of saying, in a different way, here's someone who's a sly person. There's a lot of duplicity in the children of Israel, and especially in Israel, Jacob himself, who did duplicitous things kind of throughout his history. And so Nathanael's maybe saying, maybe he's pointing out also a fault of his. You know, how does he know me? You know? So our Lord, by revealing maybe this secret knowledge that only Bartholomew knew, Nathanael knew, He says, well, if you know these things, you must know a lot more. And it seems that, you know, he sees in this passage that he comes to make a conclusion that our Lord is truly, you are the Son of God, you are the King of Israel. Now, whether there's more significance to this passage, that it seems that it's a very mysterious gospel passage that we could, he drew from that, you know, that he was given that faith to believe in our Lord's Messiahship, that he was, you are the Son of God, the King of Israel. And our Lord, of course, says, you'll see greater things than this, than what I've just revealed to you. Saint Bartholomew was to later go on after, you know, the apostles were sent out on mission. He was sent to India, which India at that time was a larger geographical area than the present day country of India. It is said that he was martyred in Armenia. Some say he was beheaded. Others say that he was skinned alive. And that is why in Michelangelo's Sistine Chapel painting, you'll see the one of the figures has got, looks like skin hanging from one of his arms. He's holding like his body, you might say, just the flesh, as he's kind of dragging it with him up to heaven. And that is to be, that is St. Bartholomew dragging his skinned flesh off of his body to heaven with him. That's how Michelangelo portrayed St. Bartholomew. He is the patron saint of plasterers. I'm not sure how he got that particular title, maybe because of being Ptolemy, being little rivers under the trees where it's always muddy. I don't know how the church gets that designation for him to be the patron saint of plasterers. But St. John Chrysostom, in his writing for St. Bartholomew that the church chooses to read or to have for his feast, mentions, you know, here are these uneducated men who are really, you know, if you were going to choose a human enterprise to start a great venture, you would go looking for the most educated, best talented. And instead, our Lord chose simple, uneducated fishermen who were considered really, you know, even among the Jews, you know, people from Galilee were considered backwards and, you know, not very sophisticated. And that our Lord takes these men and they go out with fire to spread the faith throughout the world. And he said, St. John Chrysostom mentions, you know, this obviously has to give evidence of the resurrection. These are men who were cowardly, hiding in fear before our Lord's, after our Lord's crucifixion. If it wasn't for the fact that they experienced our Lord risen from the dead in his body, that why would someone think, well, they were afraid when he was dead? You know, they were afraid long, you know, they couldn't do anything and they wouldn't be convincing. Why would they all of a sudden think that now that he's dead, oh, we're going to go out and convince everybody of the greatness of this man and his teaching, that we're going to, you know, storm the whole world with this message? You know, obviously that would be ridiculous, would be, you know, stupid to think, unless these men had witnessed the fact that our Lord had truly risen from the dead and that he had truly conquered death. You know, as he said, if he couldn't protect him when he was dead or before when he was alive, why would they think that, you know, he who was crucified is going to protect them after he's dead? Unless they saw the fact that our Lord had risen from the dead, had shown that he was, you know, had power over the grave, that these men would therefore not be afraid of being flayed alive or beheaded or all the other things that the apostles endured for the sake of the gospel if they had not witnessed truly the fact of the physical bodily resurrection of our Lord. And that so convinced them and so filled them with fire that they went out to spread the message of the gospel, and that we today are even beneficiaries of their work. For they are the 12 foundation stones. They are the 12 gates of that heavenly Jerusalem where the message of truth has gone out, and those gates by which souls have been brought in to the heavenly Jerusalem, to their preaching and teaching and their apostolic witness and succession which they have left to his church. Let us pray today through the intercession of Saint Bartholomew that we too will have the courage and the conviction to spread the faith, that we have been so convinced of our Lord's words and his power that we will not be afraid to witness to our culture today, which, as it said in the opening song, that by their apostolic courage they overcame the heathen knight. You know, we live in an age in which sometimes the heathen elements are becoming more pronounced, and that we need to once again re-evangelize our culture. Saint Bartholomew, may he intercede for us. Praise be Jesus and Mary.
1: We hope you enjoyed that sermon entitled Saint Bartholomew, Apostle Without Guile. Our next sermon is entitled Saint Joseph Calasanza.
3: August 24th, Saint Joseph Calasanza, Confessor, Founder, Cordbearer. The fact that he founded a new religious order

had 100 pupils. In 1612, he started a society of priests who made it their principal aim to instruct youth in Christian doctrine. And in 1621, they became a religious order called Poor Clerics Regular of the Mother of God of the pious schools of Pieris, also Scolpoli. Soon it had some 500 members, but one newcomer was an ambitious man who gained the favor of the Holy See. False charges were made against the founder, and he was deposed. For 10 years, Father Joseph patiently bore the heavy cross that had fallen to his lot. But in the end, he was vindicated and restored to the superiorship of his order. He died in Rome on August 25th, and he was canonized in 1767. The congregation that he founded numbered 1,800 in 1977, and of these, about 70 members were in the United States. On instructing youth, St. Joseph Calasanza recognized what a misfortune it is not to have received the proper education in one's youth. Learning, of course, will not get us to heaven, and many parents undoubtedly provide their children with an expensive education from motives of vanity, rather than to make useful citizens of them. But far greater is the number of those who provide little or no education for their children in truly essential matters. Such parents bear the blame for the temporal and eternal misery of their children. Ignorance leaves many people helpless in life, as St. Joseph Calasanza says, vicious lives result from lack of Christian training. Do you have to accuse yourself of neglect in this matter? Consider how meritorious it is to be concerned about the education of youth. St. Joseph Calasanza, a court bearer of St. Francis, resigned his position as vicar general of a diocese in order to give instruction to underprivileged children. Although provision is made nowadays so that all children can receive an education, it is still possible to support and promote Christian education. Parents have the obligation to see to it that their children actually attend the classes and that they do the homework assigned to them. Others can share the merit of educators by taking an interest in the things the children are taught, by encouraging them to be diligent, by giving extra help to the backward, and by teaching the children useful things for which there is no time in school. To teach a child any useful act is to do him a greater service than to give him bread to eat or clothing to wear. Consider that the most valuable instruction that can be given to a child is instruction in the Christian religion. St. Chrysostom says, those who are concerned about providing their children with secular knowledge while neglecting to instill in them the fear of God will be the first to reap the fruits of their folly by raising forward and vicious children. It is said of Tobias, who had so much joy in his son, from his infancy, he taught him to fear God and to abstain from all sin. How pleasing it is to Jesus to lead to him the children he so loved. For that purpose, St. Teresa always cheerfully interrupted her prayers to be of service to children, saying, "The greatest service we can render Jesus is to leave him out of love for the children." In so doing, we do not really leave Jesus at all. Rather, we render him a service, as he himself says, "He who shall receive one, such little child in my name, receives me." Help the children with their catechism lessons, relate and read them stories from the lives of the saints, and above all, pray with them. Prayer of the Church. We beseech thee, O Lord, let thy people who are consecrated to thee advance in the spirit of pious devotion, that instructed by the sacred

0: in rights, they may abound in the higher gifts, the more pleasing they become in the sight of thy divine majesty. Through Christ our Lord. Saint Joseph Calasanza.
1: We hope you enjoyed that sermon entitled Saint Joseph Calasanza. Our next sermon is entitled Saint Bartholomew and the True Presence.
2: In the Gospel of this day of Saint Bartholomew, by the way, Bartholomew is Nathanael in today's Gospel, different names, but the same person. Bartholomew was praying for the Messiah. In answer to Nathanael's prayer under the fig tree, Philip was sent. Philip said to him, "We have found the one Moses wrote about in the law, the one whom the prophet wrote. He is Jesus, son of Joseph from Nazareth." Very detailed, isn't it? Joseph, they knew Joseph. And in the essence of the beginnings of the biblical understanding of the coming of Christ, there's so much substance in that, though at the time it hadn't been written. Unconvinced, Nathanael had replied, "Can anything good come from that place?" Well, Bartholomew was willing, but he had his own mind field to get through first. And he did so, and he did so quickly. He willingly followed Philip to Jesus, and Jesus spoke of Nathanael openly before he actually came to speak to him personally. And Jesus said, "The one without bile, who did not know revenge, who did not know covetousness for anything other than in a good way, wanting to seek out the Messiah," which is why he was praying under the fig tree. Of course, Jesus knew his heart. He knew the heart of Nathanael, for he said to others about him, "He is an Israelite incapable of deceit." For this was a true description of Nathanael, the name Nathanael. As the conversation unfolds, Nathanael says to Jesus, "Rabbi, you are the Son of God. You are the King of Israel." Now, I'm going to insert something. I'm going to do a jump. Later on in the Gospel, we hear about heaven opening up. Saint Michael the Archangel will defend you and defend your words of exclamation when you say the truth. Do not be afraid. For there was more for Nathanael, but not just yet. Then Jesus says to Bartholomew, "Nathanael, I tell you most solemnly, you will see heaven laid open and above the Son of Man, who is the son of Joseph," as was previously mentioned. And of course, from that, because of the tradition in the faith of the Israelites, they mention the father and not the mother, but they would have known Mary anyway as being the mother of Jesus. The angels of God, under the command of Saint Michael, ascending and descending to earth. Now, I'm going to tell you a little story, a true story, dating back in 1992. What's that, about 32 years ago? In a suburb estate of Geraldton, a big town of, say, 60,000 people on the western side of Australia. You can't get any further away from this location than this particular location, which is Geraldton, which is the entrance to the rich Pilbara mining and mineral area of Australia, close to the Tropic of Capricorn, the second biggest landmass for a diocese in the world. Anyhow, not to be distracted, I'll move on. There was a lady, a new convert in the parish. She just converted to Catholicism. She was having difficulties with the parishioners of Bluff Point. That was the location within Geraldton. The parish church parishioners weren't intermingling with her, and she'd convinced herself that this Catholic church was not the true church. The temptation had come. She was going to renounce. Therefore, like many converts, she had decided to make it official and renounce her membership to the parish priest, the pastor. The pastor said, "I want you to come to the Holy Thursday Vigil Mass and to ask Jesus which church he is in." And yes, she said, "Oh, okay, I've got nothing to miss out on here. I'll do this at his request." So she agreed. And as the priest was moving the Eucharistic Lord in procession to the presbytery chapel, there was no side altar. He was moving Jesus to a little tabernacle that he had in his bedroom. He blessed the congregation before he got to the presbytery. And the convert, Mary, had a supernatural vision of Jesus in the host as the monstrance passed by. Interiorly, she heard, "This is my church. This is where I reside." Of course, she went to the saintly angelic priest, Father Ahern, and he had wanted to start perpetual Eucharistic adoration. She didn't know that. The lady convert moved him to bring a priest from an African bishop's conference that had been heard of by the bishop of that diocese, James Hickey. And this particular priest eventually was able to make his way to this remote location of the land of the Holy Spirit, and he started the first perpetual Eucharistic adoration chapel in Australia. Go to Jesus in the Blessed Sacrament. This is what Nathanael did. He went before Jesus, the same person, this is in the Blessed Sacrament, and asked him to move the heart, to move his heart, to convince him himself. You need to be completely convinced that it is Jesus in the Blessed Sacrament before you can start moving the pastor. Now, the result of it will be that Jesus wants to be exposed in the Blessed Sacrament. John Paul II has said that in a homily when he started perpetual Eucharistic adoration at St. Peter's. He had said that everyone should commit themselves to 1 hour a week. And that's coming from the Pope. The magisterium voice was being spoken at that very moment. But you must be convinced yourself. And when you're convinced, you can convince, if not that pastor, who is your pastor, then you will be given a direction to move to a pastor to convince him to extend the hours of adoration. It's a movement, a grassroots movement of the laity, the perpetual Eucharistic adoration. And it has got a pontifical decree backing it up. So you are backed up. You are missionaries of the Blessed Sacrament. Congratulations. Did you know that? You are. So you need to be moved, convinced, and do what Nathanael did, pray that you be convinced that whoever it is that you're looking for, whatever it is that you want, you go to the person himself who created you, who is greater than heaven and earth, who holds all things in existence, you go to him and say, "What do you want me to do?" He wants adoration extended. Because when people come to the Eucharist, peace comes to the land. And when peace comes to the land, we'll be able to bring in this new Jerusalem, which we heard about in the first reading, where heaven and earth become one. And that's to happen at the end of times. So it's up to us to hasten this period, as Our Lady was able to hasten Christ to the cross by asking him to perform his first public mission and miracle at Cana. So also we can hasten, because we are children of Mary and she wants us all to be saved like her son. We need to ask Jesus, "What do you want me to do? Where do you want me to go? Who do you want me to speak to? How can we activate perpetual Eucharistic adoration? How can we extend the hours of adoration?" Put your life on the line and Christ will give life to the world. but he wants you to do it. He can do it, but he wants you willingly to do it. So from this stem of Nathanael grew forth a faith which converted him to believe in Jesus being really and truly present. And with that same conviction, asked for the faith of Nathanael, asked for the faith of St. Bartholomew, separate name, same person, to convince you. He was hesitant. He had different opportunities to get there, but he took each step as his soul was moved towards that journey, towards that question which he wanted answered: who is this Messiah that Philip was talking about? Where is he? He's here in this chapel. So your prayer can be done during the Mass at the elevation of the host.
1: We hope you enjoyed that sermon entitled St. Bartholomew and the True Presence. Our next sermon is entitled Love, the Glorious Splendor of the Kingdom.
3: Praise be Jesus and Mary. Today we celebrate the feast of the Apostle Bartholomew, also known as Nathanael, the one spoken of in today's Gospel. And today's readings speak to us all about the kingdom of God. The responsorial psalm says, "Your friends make known, O Lord, the glorious splendor of your kingdom." And in fact, this is what St. Bartholomew would do throughout India, which is the area which was designated to him to evangelize and bring the gospel. But before going out and making known the glorious splendor of the kingdom, the apostles first had to receive from the Lord the teaching all about the kingdom. And so our Lord in the gospel, he says, "I have called you friends, for all that I have heard from my Father, I have made known to you." And so he chooses these special friends, the 12 apostles, to reveal everything, not only in parables, okay, but also in particulars regarding the kingdom of God, so that then they could go and announce the kingdom to the whole world, inviting others, actually everyone, to enter into the kingdom. And here we have in the first reading the vision of St. John the Apostle regarding the heavenly kingdom. And he explains many different aspects of the heavenly kingdom in mystical language, of course. We know that eye has not seen, ear has not heard, nor has it even entered into the heart of man what God has prepared for those who love him. However, it was revealed, again, in a mystical way to St. John. And so this is very useful for us to reflect upon, right? To increase our hope of obtaining this kingdom, to increase our fortitude in overcoming obstacles that want to prevent us from entering the kingdom. And so what does St. John reveal to us? He says that with one respect, he says, "I will show you the bride, the wife of the Lamb." Okay, that is an interesting way to describe not only the individual soul and its relationship with God, but also the church in general, right? The wife of the Lamb, the bride. There's the use of this spousal language, which is meant to teach us this intimacy that God has with each soul who is saved, who enters the kingdom, this union and this intimacy of knowledge and love that God wants to have with each and every individual person for all eternity, right? Sharing his life. And of course, marriage in this world is meant to be symbolic, okay, of this eternal marriage that will take place with all of the elect, with all of those who are saved. There's an intimacy, a union, a mutual self-giving of one to the other, where God will give himself to the soul who is saved, and that soul giving in return himself entirely and without limits to God. The kingdom of God is also described by St. John to be up on a great high mountain, right? That is intended to indicate that it is surpassing all creation, okay? Surpassing any ideas that we can have of what this kingdom will be like. And it's also described as a holy city, Jerusalem. That's the communion of the saints. So it's not just me and God, but it's me and all of my brothers and sisters, the brothers and sisters of Christ, with God. So this is a city, a holy society in the city of God. And it's coming down out of heaven from God. Okay, this is a gift that from above that God grants to the souls. It's not something that we have a right to by nature or anything like that. But this is a gift. It's God who has reached down to the creature to bring him up to himself. And then it goes on to explain all of the splendor of this city. Okay, it gleams with the same splendor of God. And then again, in mystical language, saying that it's constructed of precious stones, jasper, it's clear as crystal. Okay, this is all the brilliance, the glory of God that is shining in this city. It also has massive high walls, which means it cannot and will not be penetrated by any enemies of God. It has gates through which one must enter, three on the north, three on the south, three on each side, because everyone's invited, right? There's nobody excluded except by their own will. And so for this reason, there are angels posted above each of these gates, just like there was an angel posted at the Garden of Eden, right? To prevent a return to that earthly paradise. So there are angels above these gates because nothing impure will enter heaven. So everyone is invited, but this city is built on the foundation stones, and those have inscribed on them the 12 names of the 12 apostles of the Lamb, meaning that Bartholomew's name is inscribed in up there. 12 courses of stones, and these are the walls of the city, the foundation of the walls into which we are called to be built into, right? That the Holy Spirit is crafting us, fashioning us to fit into these walls in some part, some place that God has designated for us. So your friends make known, O Lord, the glorious splendor of your kingdom. Are you a friend of Christ? Are you making known with your lives the glorious splendor of the kingdom of God? Are you making it known with your words? Because if we're all incorporated into this holy city, this church, we all share the mission of the church, of which the apostles are the foundation. Now, St. Bartholomew, he traveled to a far-off land. He shed his blood. In fact, tradition has that he was flayed alive. He had his skin peeled off of him. And if you go to some churches in Rome, the Church of St. John Lateran, you'll see this big, it's probably about 16-foot statue carved in marble of St. Bartholomew holding his own flesh. All right, these are the men who are chosen, but who we are called to follow in some way or another, to some degree or another, to share in this apostolic mission of announcing the kingdom, both with words and with actions. Saint Bartholomew, pray for us. In the name of the Father, and of the Son, and of the Holy Spirit. Amen.
1: We hope you enjoyed that sermon entitled Love, the Glorious Splendor of the Kingdom. Our final sermon for today is entitled From Fig Tree to Martyrdom. The Journey of St. Bartholomew and the Conversion of England.
4: In the name of the Father, and the Son, and the Holy Spirit. Amen. Dear brothers and sisters in Christ, dressed in red today for the martyrdom of the Apostle, the great Apostle St. Bartholomew, who we celebrate today in God's providence in the Holy Catholic Church. Remember, he was one of the apostles, one of the 12 chosen by Christ, as we read in the Gospel account today. He was with them, the witnesses of our Lord's Passion, our Lord's life and resurrection, as other principal actions on this earth, and was instructed in the Lord's divine school from the sacred mouth of our Savior Jesus Christ. He's mentioned among the other disciples who went together, joining with devout prayer after Christ's ascension. And he's the one of the ones, fortunate ones, who received the Holy Ghost at the descent of the Holy Ghost at Pentecost. Some scholars identify him with Nathanael, a man of Cana in Galilee who was summoned by Jesus to Jesus by Philip. Jesus then paid him in the scripture this great compliment. Here is a true Israelite, he said. There is no duplicity in him. When Nathanael asked how Jesus knew him, the Lord replied, I saw you under a fig tree. We read in the chapter, the Gospel of St. John. Whatever amazing revelation this involved, it brought Nathanael then to exclaim, Rabbi, you are the Son of God. You are the King of Israel. These accounts in the Gospel, which are the manifestation of Jesus Christ as the Lord, one of them said by the saint of today. But Jesus countered with the words and said, Do you believe? Because I told you I saw you under a fig tree, you will see greater things than this. And so this was the truth. Nathanael did see greater things. He was the one also who was to see our Lord resurrected on the shore of the Sea of Tiberias after his resurrection, when they had been fishing all night without success. In the morning, they saw someone standing on the shore, though no one knew it was Jesus. He told them again to cast the net again into the sea, so they may make a great catch. And this is the story now, the life after the descent of Pentecost of Bartholomew, to make great catches for the kingdom of Christ. How is it possible that these men, so weak in faith, the apostles who all deserted Christ except St. John, became warriors of the truth after the descent of the Holy Spirit? Having been prepared by the example and instructions of our Redeemer and by humble and fervent prayer, St. Bartholomew was replenished then at Pentecost with an heroic spirit of humility, mortification, and contempt of the world, sorrow, prayer, holy zeal, and burning charity. And remember, the apostles at Pentecost were given this great grace to be confirmed in grace itself. Let us consider this concept then today of martyrdom. We read in the Catechism of the Catholic Church, number 2473, martyrdom is the supreme witness given to the truth of the faith. It means bearing witness even unto death. The martyr bears witness to Christ who died and rose, to whom he is united by charity. He bears witness to the truth of the faith and of the Christian doctrine. He endures death through an act of fortitude. What then is the lesson of these martyrdoms in the epoch of Catholic history inspire us to do here and now in this time that God has allocated to us from all eternity? Simply put, we say this always, we must be holy. Nowadays, there is this call to go into the margins and feed the poor, good apostolates in themselves, but without the desire to see Christian perfection like these apostles, by being holy, our external actions will bear little fruit. We can only give exteriorly what we have interiorly. The most noble part of our being, we know, is our soul, and this must be fed continually. A life of continual prayer. How many people come to the confessional and say they have abandoned the prayer for a few days and they've been tempted? This is easy meat for the devil. If you abandon your prayer, then you can expect to fall. So we have to be people of continual prayer. The life of the sacraments must be prominent in our lives to try to have this union with the will of God. Remember also, mortification or self-denial as Christians is part of our life on this long pilgrimage of life. The mortification is what we say is the fuel or the bedrock of our prayer life, especially if we unite all these small daily sufferings to the cross of Christ crucified, like Saint Bartholomew. But what is this secret shortcut? We have a shortcut to this holiness, to this hidden wisdom. The source of wisdom then is not to have $1 million or pounds or zloty, whatever currency you deal in your bank account, but to know that the key of salvation is the Immaculate Heart of Mary. We can move then in our beautiful love of Our Lady, starting off with the devotions and Marian prayers of the Holy Rosary, to the request to do the first 5 Saturdays in Fatima to make amends against the 5 blasphemies committed against the heart of the poor mother, and to reach as the key to heaven, we always say, is the consecration to the Lady. This is the high point, the consecration to Our Mary, Our Mother, a sign of wisdom in our times. Let us strive then for this holiness in Mary. Like the apostles, remember, it was Our Lady, the time before, after the resurrection, the ascension, before Pentecost, who instructed the apostles, Our Mother, Queen of the Apostles. Let us be holy then in Mary. Let us be holy and beg Jesus, our Savior, for a daily conversion of heart. Who knows, if we are constantly drawing closer to the hearts of Jesus and Mary, then once again, England, this isle, may be converted and be the true dowry of Mary once again. Have we ever stopped to think, dear brothers and sisters in Christ, how holy this isle was? This land in the Middle Ages. This was the number one country, would you believe, in the world for Marian devotion. All of the souls who were on pilgrimage in the world, Marian souls would come to Walsingham as the number one shrine. The Holy Father in these times once sent an envoy to examine the faith in England. It was the year 1496. A report on the state of England was made by the secretary of the Venetian embassy containing the status of religious devotion in this country, England. He said, these are his words, documented, "They all hear mass every day and say many rosaries in public. The women carry strings of beads in their hands, and who is able carries the little office of Our Lady, and they recited in the church after the manner of religious." Also in these times, we had even schools like Eton, public schools, who would be saying 3 rosaries a day and also doing the divine office. This is a time of Christendom when the hearts of Jesus and Mary ruled the country. This is also the time when the Franciscans were seen in this country as the number one province. just shortly after St. Francis died, there was even the Minister General of the Franciscans. He was English, called Eamon of Faversham in the 13th century. This country was absolutely littered with monasteries and convents. Thousands and thousands of convents, Augustinian, Benedictine and Franciscans, to dominate the land and look after the needs of all of the people. Although we live now in a crazy, sinful world, which seems morally upside down, let us beg then today, through the grace of the great English martyrs and Saint Bartholomew, for the grace to return to these times and hear the inspiring words of those making prophecies about this country returning to the faith. We all know well the cure of the Ars, John Vianney. He was devoted to Our Lady of La Salette in France. The great archbishop in this country, William Ullathorne, in the 19th century of Birmingham, went then to La Salette in May 1854 to verify the accounts of the events that had happened there. He also went to see the cure of Ars, and as he was explaining the need for the cure to pray then for English Catholics who were suffering much. Suddenly, the bishop says, suddenly he interrupted me by opening those eyes cast into shadow by their depth, when listening or reflecting, and streaming their full light upon me in a manner I can never forget. And he said in a voice as firm and full confidence as though were, as he was making an act of faith, he said, I believe that the church in England will recover her ancient splendor. Remember, Our Lady gave to one of the seers, Maximum, in La Salette, September 1846, a vision that contained a phrase, a great country now Protestant in the north of Europe will be converted. By the support of this country, all the other nations of the world will be converted. Does this mean England then? Well, no other country fits the description so well as England. It is the north, as we know, of Europe. It's Protestant and was certainly regarded as great in them times as a major power. What other country could fit the description at this time? Also, in 1857, a while later, Don Bosco related to Pius IX the vision of Saint Dominic Savio. Saint Don Bosco, one morning while I was doing my thanksgiving after Holy Communion, he said, I was taken by a strong distraction. It seemed that I was on the very vast flatland surface, full of people surrounded by thick darkness. They were walking, but did so as though they had lost their way. It could not see where they set their feet. Someone beside me said, this region is England. This region is England. Saint Dominic Savio said, then I saw the Supreme Pontiff, Pius IX. He was dressed in a majestic fashion, carrying in his hands a splendorous light and advancing amidst the multitude of people. As he advanced, the darkness gradually disappeared and the people were bathed in so much light that it seemed like noontime. The friend said, the light is the Catholic religion which must illuminate England. So let us pray then today to fulfill these prophecies, to return to this time of the Middle Ages when Jesus Christ and Our Lady were the rulers, the kings of hearts. And strange now, this is depicted now in the schools, in the academia, as the Dark Ages. The world turns everything upside down, yet this was the age of light. So we ponder on this notion in conclusion of martyrdom. Perhaps Our Lady is calling us to be martyrs for the faith in these perilous times. But many have a natural fear to die. Even the apostles before Pentecost, if you had asked them if they were ready to be crucified for Christ, they would have probably run 100 miles in the opposite direction, fueled with fear. Fact, what did we see? Only 11 out of the 12 dispersed from the foot of the cross at Calvary. Then the Holy Spirit descended and they were transformed by the prayers of the mother into warriors of Jesus Christ. Do then not be worried, dear brothers and sisters in Christ, about the earthly end of your life. We all must die, but the Lord will provide the graces necessary, as he provided to Saint Bartholomew, who died a violent death. He was flayed alive and then beheaded. The Lord will provide the graces necessary to console you, for you to bear with courage this final passage on this side of eternity. Stand firm then and wait on the Lord, and he will send the mother to collect you in her most holy and immaculate mantle. Amen. May the holy names of Jesus, Mary, and Joseph be blessed now and forever. In the name of the Father, and of the Son, and of the Holy Spirit. Amen.
1: We hope you enjoyed our final sermon for today, entitled From Fig Tree to Martyrdom, The Journey of St. Bartholomew and the Conversion of England.
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4: Boston area weather. The temp is currently 66 degrees under partly cloudy skies. The wind is from the southwest at 6 miles per hour. The forecast for this morning, scattered clouds with a light breeze. Temperature 73 degrees. This afternoon, a few clouds and somewhat breezy. 81 degrees. Then this evening, the sky will be clear with some light wind. Temps about 72. 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

0: It's time to rise right. Giving you the latest news and information to start your day. 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
1: May the holy names of Jesus and Mary be blessed now and forever. Good morning. You're listening to Rise Right on the Station of the Cross Catholic Media Network. Jake Kraft here with my co-host Sarah Kane on this pre-recorded episode on August 24th. Good morning, Sarah.
2: Good morning to you too, Jake, and a happy feast of St. Bartholomew. It certainly will be by the time people are listening to this recording.
1: Yes, so yes, when you hear this.
2: It's an interesting a dilemma that we've been faced in with this week. I'm recovering from surgery and you will be traveling. So we're taking this, the best opportunity here to produce some special episodes.
1: Yes, indeed. Some very special episodes, as they used to say about TV shows back in the day. But they are, I think, going to be very special. We won't be able to cover the news for you because these are being recorded ahead of time, but we know what saints fall on these days, so we can talk about St. Bartholomew today and other saints throughout the week. And we do have some special guests lined up for some of this week as well, including today's guest, Father Corey Catron. We're going to have a great little interview with him coming up. And I believe in the previous week, you will have heard him talk about a great saint. So we're kind of teasing this in reverse, as you will have heard a great conversation with Father about St. Bernard of Clairvaux. And then you'll hear a little bit more about Father himself later on today in the second half of the show. But for the first half, again, no news. We won't have a news brief for you, but we can at least begin our day with prayer and then get into the lives of the saints and a particularly dramatic life of a saint today. What do you say, sir?
2: Let's do it. Why don't you lead us?
1: Yes, let's begin with the name of the Father and of the Son and of the Holy Spirit. Amen.
2: Amen.
1: O Jesus, through the Immaculate Heart of Mary, I offer you my prayers, works, joys, and sufferings of this day.
2: For all the intentions of your Sacred Heart, in union with the holy sacrifice of the Mass throughout the world.
1: For the salvation of souls.
2: The reparation of sins.
1: The reunion of all Christians.
2: And in particular, for the intentions of the Holy Father this month.
1: Amen. Let us pray. Almighty, eternal God, who bestowed on us the devout and holy joy of this day to celebrate the feast of your blessed Apostle Bartholomew, grant unto your Church, we beseech you, both to love what he believed and to preach what he taught.
2: Through Jesus Christ, thy Son, our Lord, who liveth and reigneth with thee in the unity of the Holy Spirit, God, world without end. Amen.
1: Amen. In the name of the Father, and of the Son, and of the Holy Spirit. Amen.
2: Amen.
1: All right, so St. Bartholomew. Now, this is an interesting saint because he's really got two names, although we don't know that for sure, but most scholars, going back centuries and centuries and centuries, have analyzed the Gospels, and they believe that St. Bartholomew, the apostle, is actually the same person as the Gospel figure, Nathanael. Mm-hmm. And the reason for this is because St. John the Evangelist in his Gospel never mentions Bartholomew by name. So despite being one of the 12 apostles, he never comes up by name in St. John's Gospel. And then the other three evangelists never mention Nathanael. So we've got a discrepancy here, and it seems like circumstantial evidence, but some of this stuff lines up. In St. John's Gospel, Nathanael is always mentioned as a friend of the Apostle Philip. He's brought to our Lord by Philip. While in the other three Gospels, Philip and Bartholomew are always mentioned together. They're always in conjunction together. They may not share a feast day like some of the apostles do, but they're always mentioned together as friends. So there's a sense here that they are related. And this goes into some of the naming conventions as well. So not to get too nerdy on the linguistics of this, but a big part of this is because the name Nathanael has a reference to his father's name. And so Bartholomew could easily be a different name. This is very common. We had apostles who went by two names.
2: I was going to say, they're super common. You got Thomas, Didymus, you got Jude and Thaddeus.
1: It's often considered that Mark is the same as John Mark, because there's just two different names you go with. It goes beyond, of course, Simon's name being changed to Peter.
2: Right.
1: A lot of these things are there. You have a patronymic. So even though we're not used to the same format of first name, last name, so it's not like you had John and Smith. So when they talk about Smith, oh, well, they're obviously referencing John Smith. It's slightly different, but there were multiple names. Sometimes it was a Greek name and a Jewish name, and you went by one or the other depending. So
2: like with Saul and Paul.
1: Yes. Mm-hmm. Yes. So there's a clear precedent here set for multiple names being used for the same person. And the circumstantial evidence kind of lines up with this. So this is the common tradition of the church. You don't have to agree with it 100%. This is not a matter of doctrine, but the common tradition of the church is that, yes, we'll get a formal declaration that Nathaniel was Bartholomew. No, we probably will never get that. We'll only know that for sure when we get to heaven, God willing. But the common tradition is that they are the same. So this is part of the gospel account. Nathaniel is greatly praised by our Lord for his holiness. And we have Bartholomew, of course, known by his other name here, as a great example of holiness as one of the apostles, as a saint. So there's a deep scriptural presence here. If you count them as the same, Nathaniel has a very prominent role in the gospel in the way that very few of the other apostles do. We obviously have the great example of Peter. Andrew plays somewhat of a role that's more dramatic in the Gospels because he's Peter's brother. And you have, of course, James and John, especially John the Beloved. But a lot of the apostles kind of are just these figures. You have the 12 of them going around, and they are mentioned by name. They're listed off. They're described as acting as a group, but it's only a few of them who stand out. So Bartholomew is pretty dramatic if you equate him with Nathaniel here in his...
2: Which we do.
1: Yes, which we do, for sure. I have to add the caveat in case someone is out there saying, well, in my analysis, I can't see...
2: I know, I'm just going to engage in argument against that mythical person.
1: Yes, exactly. Just go with the tradition of the church. We've had it for such a long time.
2: But he's famous for his initial skeptical question, can anything good come out of Nazareth?
1: Yes, that's the famous one. It's a great example of a pretty, again, verbose apostle here in gospel in terms of how often he speaks, because he has this dialogue with our Lord. And it's Philip who leads Nathanael or Bartholomew to Christ and says that he found him of whom Moses and the law and also the prophets wrote, Jesus of Nazareth, the son of Joseph. And again, that's when Nathanael replies, well, can anything good come out of Nazareth? And it's great. And it's Pope Benedict actually had a great little audience about St. Bartholomew back in 2006. And he describes this quotation that this is important for us, this protest. Can anything good come out of Nazareth? It makes us see that, and I'm quoting Pope Benedict here, it makes us see that according to Judaic expectations, the Messiah could not come from such an obscure village as precisely Nazareth. So it's emphasizing the humble origins of our Lord. And right. He goes on, but at the same time, Nathanael's protest highlights God's freedom, which baffles our expectations by causing him to be found in the very place where we least expect him. Moreover, we actually know that Jesus was not exclusively from Nazareth, but was born in Bethlehem and came ultimately from heaven, from the Father who is in heaven, which is a great summary of the hidden layers to this, that it's Jesus of Nazareth, and yet he's born in Bethlehem in David's city because he's of royal birth. He's descended from King David in his human form here. And ultimately, he is God himself. And yet he's hidden beneath these layers of humility and obscurity that require us to go beyond just these surface level judgments.
2: Yeah. And so in his very early life, of course, he would have been someone who nobody thought anything of, really, because he's in this very small, neglected town, Christ is. And yet, at the same time, he comes to save us all and to speak to us all. And then also, of course, one of the things that I can't really overemphasize is that with Scripture, I think one of the reasons that Christ talked in parables, for example, is the fact that they ring true outside of time, mm-hmm. So that it can still speak to us today and we can still learn things from how Christ interacted with the apostles, including our saint of the day, Bartholomew.
1: Yes.
2: And like, there are lessons throughout the ages that apply to all of them because he's God. And so he's just kind of amazing and beyond us.
1: Yes.
2: In a lot of ways. And so you can see that.
1: Yeah. But you have to go deeper. And this is what Pope Benedict so helpfully puts to us as Nathaniel mm-hmm. Bartholomew, his reaction, and I'm quoting again from Pope Benedict, his reaction suggests another thought to us. In our relationship with Jesus, we must not be satisfied with words alone. In his answer, Philip offers Nathaniel a meaningful invitation, quote, come and see. And Pope Benedict goes on, our knowledge of Jesus needs above all a firsthand experience. Someone else's testimony is, of course, important, for normally the whole of our Christian life begins with a proclamation handed down to us by one or more witnesses. So that's what Philip, the apostle, is doing for his friend Bartholomew stroke Nathaniel. However, and I go on with Pope Benedict, we ourselves must then be personally involved in a close and deep relationship with Jesus. And this is what Jesus and Nathaniel Bartholomew begin to develop once he finally meets. And Jesus hails him. So Jesus would have known, God knows, God hears what Nathaniel says, yep. that how can anything good come from Nazareth? It seems to be skeptical, but when Philip says, come and see, Bartholomew does come and see. And when Jesus sees Nathanael approaching, he exclaims, behold, an Israelite indeed, in whom there is no guile. Isn't that amazing? And then Nathanael's like, how do you know me? What is going on here? And then this is great. There's so much depth here in just this little, and I love this part of the gospel because it has a very, if you just kind of hear it, and this may be a problem with sometimes with hearing the gospel preached at Mass without having it preached on. This is the importance of preaching. Obviously, you're going to gain goodness just from hearing the gospel and from understanding the basics. But it does come across also as there's an actual story going on here. Like there's a little personal drama. There's a little bit of actual story happening here just in this little little moment between Jesus and Philip. It's great. Jesus replies, before Philip called you, when you were under the fig tree, I saw you. So there's a sense that our Lord knows more about Bartholomew, about Nathaniel, than would be obvious from the fact that they seem to be meeting for the first time here. And
2: I think that this next part, and I'll let you go for it, but is one of our most clear pointers to the Trinity, actually. It's coming right from Nathaniel or Bartholomew here. But anyway, do continue, though.
1: Well, let me make sure I get the right quotation here, because I'm going off of Pope Benedict's

0: These early indicators of who Christ is as the Son of God, mm-hmm. you know, and you have it right here with Bartholomew exclaiming this, in part because Jesus knew something about him that he, in a human sense, shouldn't have known, and yet did.
1: Yes, and then our Lord goes on to say, "Amen, amen, I say to you, you shall see the heaven opened and the angels of God ascending and descending upon the Son of Man." So our Lord opens up these great teachings to Nathanael Bartholomew at this moment. And it's just, again, a great personal moment, and yet it has broader implications. This is the beauty of the gospel. It's so rich. The entirety of the Catholic faith is in the scripture and in the proper interpretation of it that the church has handed down. So even if the Trinity isn't explicit in how it's laid out in every theological...
0: Scripture never contradicts.
1: It's not laid out in every theological detail in that sense, but it's all there. The fullness of the truth was given to the church at the beginning, and then the church understands greater and greater how to express it. That's the actual... quote unquote development of doctrine, is that the church isn't coming up with anything new. The church is just
0: Public revelation ended with the death of the last apostle.
1: Yes, the church is just further explicating this truth that we've been given. And so these examples here, especially with a personal figure in Nathanael, I think it's great to have this from a quote unquote lesser known apostle, I think we can say, that he's not as greatly known as James and John, as of course Peter, maybe Andrew. And
0: even Thomas,
1: because of the famous Doubting Thomas episode, which is also a beautiful personal interaction in addition to having these greater meanings to it. But to see Nathanael here and then to understand the church's tradition, of course, that this is the Apostle Bartholomew. So he has this apostolic sense to him. He's not just one of these figures like a Nicodemus, who never was an apostle, but has direct interaction with Jesus in a similar way. Nathanael actually lives this out all the way through as one of the 12 apostles. So we don't know a lot about his life after what's understood in the gospel. We don't know a lot about it for sure, but we do have some great accounts, some great traditions regarding what he does. One of them is that, like St. Thomas, he preaches as far as India. He is actually known to have preached even into the almost the Far East. Certainly as far as India. And centuries later, in fact, other missionaries found people who claimed to be descendants of Bartholomew's original converts. And they had a Hebrew copy of the Gospel of St. Matthew. Imagine that. Centuries later, you're trying to go preach the faith, and you come across people who say, "Oh yeah, Bartholomew's here already. We had one of the 12 apostles already out here converting our ancestors, and he left us with a Hebrew copy of St. Matthew." That is just amazing to me, that story. Like that has a certain, we talk about the drama of the gospel. This sounds almost like a Hollywood film. Almost, well, if Hollywood was based in Catholic, it, like this idea of these explorers, these missionaries, kind of think of like a Catholic Indiana Jones, like on this adventure out here trying to preach the faith, and they get there, and then the twist is, oh yeah, we're already Catholic.
0: Well, it's kind of like the Japanese missionaries who went back to Japan to spread the gospel sort of newly, mm-hmm. and then found that the faith was already there from when Francis Xavier had gone,
1: Exactly.
0: They had remembered and kept underground so many of the secrets of the faith alive, and they still had, statues of Mary and so on.
1: Yes.
0: So it is, I don't know, our truth is better than a movie, it is real. And St. Bartholomew is believed to have preached the gospel in India, in Mesopotamia, and in Armenia.
1: Yes, he eventually goes back to Armenia, and that reminds me of a similar example of the Maronite Catholics, who were isolated for so long geopolitically, but they were isolated for so long that they never actually abandoned unity with Rome. So even though we had schism going on and so much of the East fell away from union with the Supreme Pontiff, when Catholics got to where the Maronite Catholics were, they ran into them and they said, "Oh yeah, we're loyal to the Pope. We never abandoned this." And they're very proud of that fact, that they never actually were in schism. They're one of these Eastern churches that actually maintain unity. They just happen to be separate for so many years. A similar example here. It's just like the Japanese Catholics and just like Bartholomew's converts in India. But yes, then he goes back to Armenia.

0: Now, I've heard it said, just to get a little historical here, Armenia really is the oldest Catholic kingdom in this sense, the oldest Christian kingdom. We think of, if you're in tune with European history at all, France is often referred to as the eldest daughter of the church. Armenia could make kind of a claim to being the first Catholic kingdom. And part of that is related to Bartholomew's efforts, where he was preaching to high and low, and he in fact converts an Armenian king. And this is what actually ends up leading to his martyrdom, because a lot of the other high-ranking pagans are furious that Bartholomew's engaged in some of the top-down conversion that we have often talked about here on Rise Right. And so St. Bartholomew angers these pagans. They seize him. And there's two different accounts, but they may have just been two different aspects of his martyrdom. One says that he was crucified, but he may have been crucified during or after he was, and this is the most famous part of his story probably, aside from being appearing as Nathaniel, yes, he is flayed alive. Horrible, horrible torment. And there's some very, very famous and, I'll be honest, pretty gruesome, even by Catholic martyrdom standards, pretty gruesome portrayals of Bartholomew. And I want to say poor Bartholomew being flayed alive, his skin literally peeled off his body. Famous portrayals of this, including Michelangelo portraying him in The Last Judgment and holding his skin over his arm. Yes. And he, Michelangelo called that his self-portrait in the skin of Bartholomew that he's holding over his arm. Again, this is pretty gruesome.
1: I used to think that I was macabre, and then I came to be Catholic, and I realized that I didn't have anything on the church.
0: Yeah, you don't need to go seeking out, you know, horrible, awful horror movies or anything like that. Like, there's some pretty gruesome stuff in Catholicism.
1: But the double punishment of crucifixion and being flayed alive was actually in use in Egypt and among the Persians. So kind of an interesting thing that it would not be like a singular instance if that was the case, but actually that was one of the things they did for what they considered to be the worst of the worst, which, you know, he's there preaching in, you know, Great Armenia, where they were apparently at that time obstinately addicted to the worship of idols.
0: Yes.
1: You know, and so that, it's kind of, it's an interesting thing if you can kind of empathize with where they're coming from, forgive me. But it's, if you've got somebody who's coming in and he's preaching what you consider to be a false god.
0: Yes.
1: You know, and that's their perspective of this person is coming in, he's preaching a false god, he's preaching against our so-called gods.
0: And it's foundational to their lifestyle, especially these high-ranking pagans, especially pagan priests. They're going to be out of a job if the entire country converts, especially if the king converts. And that's a big thing, is that Bartholomew is actually targeting the conversion of the ruler. And so it's the other high-ranking pagans who say, you're going to ruin this entire good thing we have going on, let alone if we're taking, you know, taking their false faith seriously, and then they're mad about it. So there's...
1: And then even the people who didn't believe, who simply wouldn't want the massive change in society that would come if people did convert to the faith. There's even that sort of, I don't know if you want to call that pragmatic perspective of, I like things the way that they are, and I don't want to have to reform my life or change my life in any way.
0: Yes.
1: That also, you know, was a common sentiment amongst those who persecuted Christians.
0: Yes.
1: But obviously, this is the apostolic age.
0: Well, and that is what we do when we are forced to consider that, well, we have to change the way we do things if we want to be Catholic. We actually have to live differently. And our reaction, especially our sinful reactions to that, well, those are that we're doing the same thing to our Lord that they did to Bartholomew in person there. That's how sin works. So
1: think of the last time somebody corrected you on something that you know, and you were actually wrong.
0: Yes.
1: If for some reason, it's not for some reason, because of our sinful nature, your reaction is often, well, look at the thing that you're doing wrong.
0: Exactly.
1: It's not, yes, you're correct, thank you for letting me know so I can reform and be a better Catholic and come closer to God. It's, but you're doing that other thing that I'm not doing.
0: Gee, I wonder if there's parables in scripture about just such things as this. This is the depth of the gospel. And again, I didn't, when I said earlier, you know, that it's good to go deep into this. It's not that you can't gain great, you know, benefit from the gospel from just from hearing it preached in church or just from hearing it preached on in a homily or a sermon. There's long history of Catholics who were not literate, who learned the faith properly and got the joy of it. But part of it was because there was so much more of it around. I think that's part of God's providence in history, is that in a time when literacy and media have led to so much falling away from the faith, the opportunity of ours to read and reread with our gift of literacy these scriptural accounts and gain that personal connection. It's a counteraction to the depth of apostasy that we see nowadays. God is working to bring good out of these things in a way that, you know, when we were living in Christendom going back, you can just see the beautiful paintings and the churches and hear it preached regularly, and that's how you can imbibe it. And so being able to go and read it ourselves now is a great, great benefit. And these accounts of the saints are very important as well, because they show us how the gospel is lived out in person, how Bartholomew lives out the gospel in person, even to the point of being flayed alive and yet preaching and praising the Lord all throughout. And some accounts also say that he was finally beheaded. So maybe he was being crucified and flayed at the same time, and then he wouldn't die. So this happens with the saints. But also, as you mentioned, there's historical evidence of these torments being linked. Well,
1: yes,
0: this often happens that there seem to be these contradicting reports, and oh, this shows that church tradition is unreliable. All these traditional accounts are unreliable. And then there's some historical reference, and you see, oh, it looks like those could actually work together after all. That happens all the time, which is
1: he's
0: a great reason to...
1: He's often depicted in art. I know you already mentioned, Jake, the carrying of his own skin, but he's often depicted in Catholic art as well with like a curved knife, like the knife that was used in his being flayed, his skin being removed. So that's just sort of another way to identify him in art, but also it's the church kind of pointing to... This is one of the things I think is interesting. We're not just pointing to the execution method of a person and like heralding that.
0: Yeah.
1: What we're heralding is his faithfulness in spite of it.
0: Yes.
1: Right.
0: Indeed.
1: What the person went through. And I think that a lot of Protestants look at Catholic churches and they recoil when they see our crucified Lord, for example. You know, they all show a cross, but they'll never show a crucifix. And that it's kind of this misunderstanding that I think is harmful, because we ought to be able to look upon the suffering of others and what they went through for love and see that pointing to Christ and what he went through for love of us.
0: Yes.
1: Because remember, all that he went through, he could have stopped. He was God. He is God.
0: Yes.
1: You know, he's the one who held the nails in existence that held him to the cross, you know? And so bearing all these things in mind, you have to realize that moment of crucifixion is his moment of greatest glory, and also that the suffering and martyrdom of these saints is their moment of greatest glory and thus their entrance into heaven as well.
0: Yes, they are making that choice to profess the Lord. There's some martyrs I want to mention real quick. The martyrs of Utica, which was a city in Carthage. We're not Utica, New York, but they chose to be thrown into this pit of burning lime rather than offer sacrifice to idols. And all their ashes together were one common mass mixed up with the lime, so they're called the White Mass of Martyrs. It seems gruesome, but this is just evidence. It's physical evidence of professing the faith. Great examples from our saints today. St. Bartholomew, pray for us. We've got a great interview with Father Corey Catron coming up next. Stay with us on this pre-recorded episode of Rise Right.
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4: In the name of the Father, and of the Son, and of the Holy Spirit. Amen. Let us pray. Almighty eternal God, grant us an increase of faith, hope, and charity, and make us love what you command, so that we may be made worthy to attain what you promise. Through Jesus Christ, thy Son, our Lord, who liveth and reigneth with thee in the unity of the Holy Spirit, God, world without end. Amen. In the name of the Father, and of the Son, and of the Holy Spirit. Amen.
5: When the pagan centurion said, "Only say the word and my servant will be healed," the Lord said, "Never, never have I found this much faith in Israel." 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Never. So what's he going to say about you and me? 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You believed, you lived it, you are fantastic." Or is he going to look at us and say, "I tell you, I do not know you." Say, "But Lord, Lord, you did this and that and the other thing." Does he know us? Do we know him is the real question. Because if we truly know him, we're going to love him and we're going to live according to his way. 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
0: Welcome back to Rise Right on the Station of the Cross Catholic Media Network. Jake Kraft here with my co-host Sarah Kane on this pre-recorded episode of Rise Right, as we are both absent from the office today, or at least I'm absent from the studio and Sarah's absent from her home, I guess.
1: Probably suffering. Not. Please pray for me.
0: Yes, indeed. We're recording these in advance as Sarah's undergoing some recovery from a procedure. So please pray for Sarah's ongoing, hopefully flawless recovery so she can join us live when I'm also back.
1: And I think perhaps as an act of charity, we do have some guests out this week.
0: Indeed.
1: And today we are joined by a friend of mine and also a friend of the show, Father Corey Catron, who is a pastor and parish priest, a Benedictine oblate, and a bioethicist, and also an adjunct professor of theology at Belmont Abbey College. Thank you for joining us, Father.
7: Oh, good morning.
1: Good morning.
0: Pleasure to have you on the show, Father. And I will say, the aspect of your bio that jumped out immediately to me was occasional pipe smoker. And I quite sympathize with that proclivity. So great to have you on. We're kind of being introduced for the first time here on the air. Sadly, not on video. Maybe that would be fun to have you on sometime if you're willing. But great to have you by audio. Yeah, something like that. But great to have you on. And a really fascinating bio segment here. And not to make a pun on bioethicist right off the bat. But really interesting here. But what's maybe most fascinating to me, and we have a regular listener of the show as well who is a Benedictine oblate, and I'm curious as to, well, maybe you can kind of start off with telling us how you became a Benedictine oblate, but how does that actually interact with you being a parish priest, presumably a diocesan priest? How do those things interact, and how do you make that work in your day-to-day life?
7: Sure. So, you know, when we talk about being a Benedictine oblate, the easiest, the quickest way to explain it is that it's like being a third order Benedictine. You know, that a lot of religious orders have what they call their third order. So that's their secular associates. So people who live the life of the order, but live it in the world. They don't live it in a community or a cloister. They don't necessarily wear the habit, or they wear some very modified form of the habit. The reason I say that that's an analogy and not really the technical term is that there is no third order Benedictine, because there are no second order Benedictines, because there are no first order Benedictines, because the Benedictines, being a bit more of the primitive observance, being the oldest, you know, entity we would call a religious order in the history of the church, is that they're not really an order, actually. They're an order in the sense that people can become Benedictine and follow the Benedictine rule and take vows as a Benedictine. But when we say they're not an order, I mean that they're not like the Franciscans or the Jesuits, where there's a sort of hierarchical structure, where that there's a, you know, a superior over the whole thing, and then there's sort of more regional superiors and then more local superiors. Every Benedictine monastery is independent, the Benedictines are more of an alliance of independent monasteries. And there are congregations, like the Salem congregation is well known for their commitment to the traditional liturgy and to Gregorian chant. Mm-hmm. We have one of those in the United States, Clear Creek Abbey. Yes. In Hobart, Oklahoma. Belmont Abbey that's here in North Carolina, is, you know, is kind of the foundation of the Diocese of Charlotte, is owed to Belmont Abbey. They were founded in 1876 as kind of a missionary entity here in the South. Belmont Abbey is part of the American Cassinese congregation. And monasteries will group together in congregations because they have a common history, or they'll have common practices with one another, but there isn't like an oversight role. Like there isn't a, you know, congregational head who kind of checks in on the monasteries or has some kind of command authority. And that's why when you go to Mass at Belmont Abbey or any Benedictine Abbey on an important feast day where the abbot will be presiding, You'll see him wearing his mitre and carrying a crozier, that he has the same authority over his monastery as a diocesan bishop does over his diocese. And so to be a Benedictine Oblate is not actually to have joined a third order. It's actually to be a secular associate of a particular monastery.
0: Okay.
7: And that idea of being kind of devoted to a particular place is a very Benedictine value. That one of the vows the Benedictines take is to stability, which is sort of unique among religious. That a vow of stability means you will be a monk of this place until the day you die. One time when I was in college, it was my sophomore year, one of the brothers made his solemn vows, and we were coming out of the church, and I had served the mass, and I turned around, and Brother Edward was standing there in his new, the habit of a solemnly professed monk. It's called a cacola. It's a big pleated robe with big long sleeves. And he kind of held it up and he said, "I'm going to be buried in this," and was so excited. And that's the vow of stability.
0: Yeah.
7: And so the oblate is an associate of a particular monastery. I'm an oblate of Belmont Abbey. And so I kind of share in the spiritual benefits and pray for them as well, being associated to Belmont Abbey. And in terms of what that looks like as a diocesan priest, as a diocesan priest, I have many of the same commitments that I would if I were an oblate who were not a priest. That, I'm obligated to pray the divine office every day. I'm obligated to live, as a witness to the gospel. And that's really all the Benedictine life is. That's really all the religious life is supposed to be. That monasticism and religious life more broadly is not some sort of added extra tacked on to Christianity, that it's the values of the gospel kind of carried to a certain logical conclusion. I like the, there's a maxim in Orthodoxy that all Christians are called to be monastic, and some are called to be more monastic than others, basically. The monasticism is not the special forces that we all exist on a sort of continuum of living that life of a life of regular prayer, a life of sacrifice. And so to be a diocesan priest as a Benedictine oblate, if anything, it gives me more of a solid, let's say, guide star for how I'm supposed to live my life. Being in touch with this monastic tradition, being in touch every day with that prayer and with the rule of Benedict, which gives good counsel for so many different areas of living. It's a concretization, let's say, of the things I should be doing anyway and the things that any Christian should be doing anyway.
1: So am I right in understanding then that if Benedictine monasteries don't have the same hierarchical structure, they do have one within, but not without, then they're united by the Benedictine rule and the fact that they all follow it. Is that right?
7: That would be correct. And that's why, again, they are called an order in that sense and canonically are considered to be an order because all monks take the same, take those same vows, follow that same rule. Mm-hmm. But each monastery is governed independently. There is actually in Rome an abbot primate. Notice he's not the general superior of the order.
0: Yeah.
7: As with the Jesuits, or you have the Dominicans have the master general of the order. Master, of course, meaning teacher, because that would be, that tracks for the Dominicans. the abbot primate then indicates that he's kind of the first among equals, is the best way to put it, in that wonderful ecclesial terminology there. And so his job is to kind of be the spokesman for the order in Rome, that he is elected by all the different congregations kind of come together and they elect the abbot primate. And he can be from anywhere in the world. I think the current one is German. The previous one was actually American. There was one a few years ago from Germany who actually played in a rock band. If you look up Abbot Notker Wolf, Abbot Wolf, there's pictures of him in his habit with his abatial pectoral cross playing lead guitar in a rock band. Notker is a great name too, because the Notker we most remember is there was an abbot named Notker the Stammerer.
0: I was about to mention it. That's exactly who came to my mind. So you read my mind there.
7: Right. Well, that's where we were thinking about that. He was the biographer of Charlemagne. Mm-hmm. So the abbot primate is in Rome, and he kind of represents the order in Rome to the Pope, but that's actually a relatively new position. It was established by Pope Leo XIII. So for less than two centuries, we've had an abbot primate, who again kind of represents the whole order, represents kind of the interests of all the Benedictines as sort of a spokesman in Rome. And even the notion of having all these congregations and things, a lot of the congregations, with their structure as they have now, those are more recent developments in history that most of those were founded within the last 300 to 400 years, which is, recent for church history.
0: Yeah, so. Yeah. Is it correct to say that the rule of St. Benedict is the sort of the jumping off point for a lot of more specific rules that have grown up throughout church history?
7: It is, and the rule itself is a distillation of things that came before. So Benedict is writing in the 6th century, and he's taking previous rules and kind of trying to produce, you could say a sort of a synthesis. You could also say, because he says in the beginning that he's trying not to impose anything too burdensome, because there were a lot of monastic rules that came before that monasticism just became so impossible that people would either enter it and kind of give up, or they would never, embark upon that vocation at all,
0: sure,
7: because it was seen to be too difficult. And so Benedict takes the rule of the master, which is this anonymously written 3rd century rule, and the rule of Saint Basil, and a few other things, and the Institutes of John Cassian was his main source text. So you get a good commentary on the rule of Benedict, and it'll point out what is he. There are places where he just lifts verbatim certain passages from Cassian, but he kind of synthesizes these, and then the rule of Benedict itself is the rule for the Benedictines, but also for the Cistercians, the Trappists, the other various orders within what we would call kind of the Benedictine family, called that because they follow that rule. And then others, drew some inspiration from that as well, as opposed to, you have orders of canons like the Augustinians, and the Dominicans follow a version of the Augustinian rule. The Norbertines do as well. And they have a slightly different life. I have a friend who's a Norbertine, and I asked him one time, I said, so let me understand that. Norbertines are, if you you want to be a Dominican and you want to be a Benedictine and you can't decide, so you go basically be a Dominican who lives in a monastery. And he said, "Yeah, that's pretty much it." So,
0: that's cool.
7: That you have that kind of their active ministry. They're out in the world, teaching and preaching. The Norbertine Abbey in Orange, California, just elected a new abbot, and up to that point, his previous job had been that he was the judicial vicar of the Diocese of Orange.
0: Wow! Yeah.
7: So they're in ministry out in the dioceses, but they also do live in the monastery, and they pray the office, and so they have a kind of a blend there. Not to say that the Benedictines don't engage in some active ministry, that they run schools and. In some places, in Belmont Abbey, for most of their history, they were running the local parishes because they were the clergy for what was then the diocese. It was the Vicariate Apostolic of North Carolina. Mm.
1: So how would you describe the Benedictine rule to people who are completely unfamiliar, which I imagine some of our listeners are?
7: Mm-hmm. Yeah. So as I said, it's, the Benedictine rule is not some added extra thing tacked on to Christian observance. It's more that again, the monastic life, the religious life more generally, is we take the things that we're called to do by the gospel and we kind of codify them in a form of community life. And so what Benedict is calling his monks to do, he begins the rule by saying, "Listen, my son, to the precepts of the master." And then he says he's establishing a school of the Lord's service. And so school implies that there's some regularity, there's some discipline, and it implies as well that there's going to be a community established to form the monks in the service of the Lord. And so then he spells out over the course of the rule, what does that service involve? What is it going to look like to be in a school of the Lord's service? It's a little frustrating when you go to seminary and you study Aquinas, and you're steeped in Thomas Aquinas, and everything is so systematic that everything is sort of charted out and graphed, and there's like a tree for understanding. Like, we're going to talk about God, and then we're going to talk about the existence of God, and then we're going to talk about various aspects of the nature of God. Then we're going to talk about, Jesus Christ, and we're going to talk about his natures, and we're going to talk, so we're going to go into all that in a kind of very organized drop-down box style. the rule of Benedict is not quite so systematic. Mm-hmm. And commentators will point out that he'll talk about a topic and then he'll leave it aside for a few chapters and then kind of come back to it. So, for instance, if you want to know about the role of the abbot, chapter two is what kind of man the abbot should be, but then it's about 20 chapters later, he comes back to things relating to how the abbot governs the monastery, and intervening in there are various other things. So everything from what is obedience, what, you know, why silence is important, why humility is important, but then he gets into, say, the details of certain aspects of monastic life. So there's a mix of, say, spiritual counsel. If the average person picks up a copy of the Rule of Benedict and they want to know, you know, what is the role of silence in my life? Why should I be silent? Benedict writes about that in chapter 6 of the Rule. Okay. Two chapters later, he starts a 13 chapter section on how to set up the divine office.
0: Yeah.
7: And he tells you, you know, here are the different prayers of the day. Here are the different psalms that are prayed at those prayers. And he advises a layout for that persisted as the model for prayer, not only for the Benedictines, but the Roman office was actually heavily influenced by this as well, up until really the 20th century. And you have in the early 20th century, the reform of the Roman Breviary. The Benedictines kept the same office pretty universally until after the Second Vatican Council, that the 1963 reform of their office was the last kind of edit made to it. And then after the council in 1977, Pope Paul VI allowed them all to kind of adopt, every monastery was free to adopt whatever form of the office they wanted. Mm-hmm. And some have kept the older form of it. Like I say, the Solemn Congregation still prays it according to the form that's laid out in the rule. Others have adapted, you know, kind of to their circumstances and pray, you know, kind of their own form they've constructed. But he goes on to other things as well, you know, that in large monasteries, you're going to need to appoint help. The abbot's going to need help governing. So you have the deans of the monastery. He lays out small details like how the monks are supposed to sleep. They should sleep, yeah. He suggests, in kind of a big open dormitory with a lamp burning, and that they need to sleep in their habits with their belts on, but not their knives. You know, that he thinks of everything. And, yeah. and it's very clear he's very fatherly in this way. They need to sleep in their habits so that when the bell rings for them to go to prayer, they can immediately get up and go to the oratory to pray. They don't want to sleep with their knives so they don't stab themselves in their sleep. You know, he talks about that the monks should not have property of their own. The monastery has property and everything is to be provided for the monks by the abbot. But the idea is that they have any private property, that this could be a barrier to their really engaging in the monastic life. The monastic life is supposed to be one of a kind of radical detachment. He talks about, you know, that each week at the table, there's going to be somebody reading from a book. And he even says that not everybody should take a turn at this, but only the people that can really edify by their reading and their singing. So there's some people that if they were to chant the Psalms, or they were to read at table, this is not going to make for a very pleasant meal. And so only certain people are supposed to do that. So again, he kind of thinks of everything, and it's interesting to go through and see, there are a lot of things in the rule that, you know, it's kind of like when we study any rules or laws or anything like that, there's a reason this was in there, you know, something mm-hmm. happened to put that in there.
0: Yeah.
7: But he kind of thinks of everything from, here is the broad philosophy of why we associate as monks, down to the fine details of, you know, here's the clothing we're going to issue to every monk. And he even has a list of their bedding, like what they should receive for their bedding. So just a broad range of things like that.
0: So I'm going to kind of have a two-part question here. And we're already starting to run out of time, so we might have to invite you back, Father, at some point. But so there are going to be listeners to our show who are going to think, wow, this sounds really cool. I want to dive deep into this. I need to get a copy of the Rule of St. Benedict and read it. And how should they approach that? How, like, should they just go and read it? Or is this something that would require more guidance, explanation of, okay, this, there are certain things that you should take from this, and there are certain things that you really don't have to listen to because it's just too detailed and it's about monks in a monastery type of thing. Versus people who are listening to this and they say, okay, this is cool and all, but I'm a average Catholic living in the world, doing my daily tasks. And I love that topic that you said about the monastic life just being kind of the taking to the fullest degree things that every Christian should be doing. What's your advice kind of in two parts here to those two different kinds of people that I think will sum up most of the people listening to this, the people who are going to want to be fascinated by this and want to jump in, you know, what are the guidelines they should be looking for, especially with something that's so in-depth, versus the people who say, well, you know, what am I going to take from this? This is just a bunch of words and concepts that I barely even understand, like the divine office and that sort of thing. Why should I be interested in this at all as an average, you know, kind of secular Catholic?
7: Yeah, I think I kind of have two answers to your two-part question. One is the liberal arts major in me says, just skip the commentaries and just read the thing and things will fall out. You know, let's just dive right in. And,
0: sure.
7: You know, I was actually talking to Sarah about this the other day because we've both taken up a really interesting book on the virtues. And I asked if she's the type that reads the introduction first, because I usually, again, swashbuckling liberal arts major, just skip the intro and dive right into the text. Mm-hmm. But I would say,
1: probably,
7: you know, you can just pick up you can just pick up the text and you can just go through it. And again, there's going to be parts of it that, for instance, when he's laying out what psalms go to what office in the divine office, that without the psalms in front of you, that's not going to, it's just a list of at this hour, pray the 36th psalm and then pray the, you know, 89th psalm or whatever. But I would say you can just go through the text, and there is much to glean from. Not only is he commenting on the specific logistics of things, but he's giving the reasoning behind it. Mm-hmm. And so there's a lot of even in some of the finer details of the particulars of how to live the life, there's much to kind of reflect on. I would actually go the other direction though and say, for the average person, there are good commentaries out there on the rule. I mean, the rule's been around for 1500 years almost, and so there's a lot of good commentary and reflection's been done on it. One of the best ones was written in about 1950 by a French priest named Simon, spelled like Simon. And it's nice because he gives you there's daily readings of the rule, because it is read liturgically in the Benedictines. It's either read as part of the divine office, or it's read at usually at lunchtime. A chapter of the rule is read out to the monks at table. And they're broken down into daily readings so that you cycle through the whole rule three times in the year. But I would say that, like, the Simon commentary, every day he gives you the reading, and then he gives you historical and linguistic kind of study on it. And then he gives you things to reflect on how to apply this to your life. And for a few chapters, he does say, you know, there isn't really a good way to apply this to your life. Like, if you're not actually living in a monastery, this doesn't really apply to you, or there's not really anything to say about this. But then there's a lot of them where he dives really deep and he says, you know, here is a way that this can benefit your life living in the world. And I've recommended that book even to people who are not. It was geared toward oblates, and it was mostly kind of geared toward priests who were oblates. But I tell people, you know, this is a good one to pick up, you know, even if you have no interest in becoming a Benedictine oblate, because, again, it's about, here is the wisdom of Saint Benedict being applied to life in the world. And that's really why we should read Benedict or any of the great spiritual masters, is what is this? How does this help us to live now?
0: Beautiful.
1: And what was the name of that particular book by Simon?
7: It's just called a Commentary on the Rule of Saint Benedict for Oblates.
0: I think I've already found it here for sale from Clear Creek Abbey, as you might expect. So, excellent.
1: Convenient.
0: Definitely want to give some resources to our listeners. So, this is we're up to our last few minutes here. We've been with Father Corey Catron, and this is our kind of first dive into some really fascinating things, even things that I was generally aware of, but had not heard the details of here with the Rule of Saint Benedict and being a Benedictine oblate, and how the Benedictine order works. And the application of this to just our average Catholics who are living in the world, I think this is a really important thing. And it goes along with, hopefully you agree, Father, it goes along with what I think we at least try to do here on Rise Right with our Lives of the Saints and starting our day with prayer, is that there is a way, you know, for, especially in the modern world when we're obsessed with technology and obsessed with information and wake up, check your phone first thing type of attitude, that as Catholics, we really need to have some sort of good structure and good foundation in our day-to-day, mm-hmm. and not just about, oh, well, I do go to Mass every Sunday type of thing. I do say a prayer, you know, every day. I at least say my rosary every day, maybe, but, you know, when do you say it? Do you say it at the very last minute you're able to? Do you try and start your day with prayer? I think it's something that we really need to be reminded of in our modern world now more than ever.
7: And I think that's what we're seeing a lot of that in the church, and it's partly a generational thing. You know, the younger generation in the church is kind of looking for this, but I think more broadly, just everyone, given the social upheavals of the last few decades, given some of the confusion that has reigned in the world and in the church. You know, it's that line from the movie, Oh Brother, Where Art Thou? I keep coming back to that. That people are looking for answers. and we're finding answers in looking back to ancient wisdom, looking back to ancient ways of living. And this has been a thread that's been running for, I went to Belmont Abbey College between 2006 and 2010, and already a lot of the online discourse among Catholics was, you know, let's look back to the fathers. Let's look back to the great spiritual giants. You know, let's find some orderly way of living, because we live in such an obviously disordered time in the world that we need something that can kind of help to fortify us and to kind of help really give us some security. And again, that Benedictine idea of stability, where you know that for the monk it means living in the same place. I think for the person living in the world, whether oblate or not, stability would mean a stability of purpose. You know, and really setting your heart on Christ in everything, you know, remaining in this place where we encounter Christ, wherever that place happens to be, you know, in kind of an interior sense. And having a structured way of doing that is something that's very appealing to people, because again, we're all looking for answers, the scripture gives us answers, and the rule of Benedict gives us answers, and just the example of those great saints gives us answers, and in a time where we're so lacking for that.
0: Beautiful. Thank you so much for joining us, Father, and for filling this half hour with really fascinating stuff, hopefully inspiring stuff. Again, we'll have to have you back, because this went way too quickly. But thank you again for joining us. A quick shout out for your Substack. I believe you have a Substack where your homilies can be found.
7: I do. It's called Father Corey's Ramblings.
0: Okay. We'll make sure we link it in the podcast description. But hopefully you enjoyed this hour, dear listeners, especially this half hour with Father. Tune in next time to Rise Right. Thank you for listening. God bless you.
8: Boston area weather. The temp is currently 66 degrees under partly cloudy skies. The wind is from the south at 9 miles per hour. The forecast for this morning, scattered clouds with a light breeze. Temperature 73 degrees. This afternoon, a few clouds and somewhat breezy. 81 degrees. Then this evening, the sky will be clear with some light wind. Temps about 72. 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
9: It's a scientific fact that every human life begins at fertilization. 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
15: Family, a prayer that we pray together is a powerful prayer. So please pray together with me our EWTN family prayer. For those who struggle with alcoholism, Almighty and ever-living God, we thank you for the gift of life. We pray for those who struggle with alcoholism. Bring people into their lives to befriend and guide them. Heal the wounds of the past and give them gifts of prayer so that they may find their consolation and refuge in you. For our hearts are restless until they rest in you. Heal them in mind and body and soul, giving them freedom from their addiction. Show them the way and lead them to life. Through Christ our Lord. Amen.
16: Behold the Lamb of God, who takes away the sins of the world. 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For this is my body, which will be given up for you. 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For this is the chalice of my blood.
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0: Houston area weather. Temperature 71 degrees under partly cloudy skies. The wind is from the south at 9 miles per hour. This afternoon, cloud-free and somewhat breezy. 81 degrees. Then this evening, a cloud here and there with a bit of wind. Temps about 72. That's the weather brought to you by iCatholicMobile.com.
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3: 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Father Mike also discusses Proverbs 15, verses 17 through 20, touching on the cost of love, especially in our vocations, and also sharing with us what to invest in to find true wealth in our lives.
4: Hi, my name is Father Mike Schmitz, and you're listening to The Bible in a Year, where we encounter God's voice and live life through the lens of Scripture. Using the Great Adventure Bible timeline, we'll read all the way from Genesis to Revelation, discovering how the story of salvation unfolds and how we fit into that story today. The Great Adventure Bible timeline was developed by Jeff Cavins and is provided by Ascension, who produced and funded this program. It is day 236. Congratulations. I know I might say that more often than I need to, but I have to say, you guys, day 236, that's not a small thing. That's like a pretty significant thing, and I'm just really proud of you. So we're reading today from Jeremiah chapter 16 and 17, Ezekiel chapter 45 and 46. We're also reading Proverbs 15 verses 17 through 20. The book of the prophet Jeremiah, chapter 16, Jeremiah's celibacy and message. The word of the Lord came to me. You shall not take a wife, nor shall you have sons or daughters in this place. For thus says the Lord, concerning the sons and daughters who are born in this place and concerning the mothers who bore them and the fathers who begot them in this land, they shall die of deadly diseases. They shall not be lamented, nor shall they be buried. They shall be as dung on the surface of the ground. They shall perish by the sword and by famine, and their dead bodies shall be food for the birds of the air and for the beasts of the earth. For thus says the Lord, do not enter the house of mourning, or go to lament, or bemoan them. For I have taken away my peace from this people, says the Lord, my steadfast love and mercy. Both great and small shall die in this land. They shall not be buried, and no one shall lament them, or cut himself, or make himself bald for them. No one shall break bread for the mourner, to comfort him for the dead. Nor shall anyone give him the cup of consolation to drink for his father or his mother. You shall not go into the house of feasting to sit with them, to eat and drink. For thus says the Lord of hosts, the God of Israel, behold, I will make to cease from this place before your eyes and in your days the voice of mirth and the voice of gladness, the voice of the bridegroom and the voice of the bride. And when you tell this people all these words and they say to you, why has the Lord pronounced all this great evil against us? What is our iniquity? What is the sin that we have committed against the Lord our God? Then you shall say to them, because your fathers have forsaken me, says the Lord, and have gone after other gods and have served and worshipped them and have forsaken me and have not kept my law, and because you have done worse than your fathers, for behold, every one of you follows his stubborn evil will, refusing to listen to me. Therefore, I will hurl you out of this land into a land which neither you nor your fathers have known. And there you shall serve other gods day and night, for I will show you no favor. God will restore Israel. Therefore, behold, the days are coming, says the Lord, when it shall no longer be said, as the Lord lives who brought up the sons of Israel out of the land of Egypt, but as the Lord lives who brought up the sons of Israel out of the north country and out of all the countries where he had driven them. For I will bring them back to their own land, which I gave to their fathers. Behold, I am sending for many fishers, says the Lord, and they shall catch them. And afterwards I will send for many hunters, and they shall hunt them from every mountain and every hill and out of the clefts of the rocks. For my eyes are upon all their ways. They are not hidden from me, nor is their iniquity concealed from my eyes. And I will doubly recompense their iniquity and their sin, because they have polluted my land with the carcasses of their detestable idols and have filled my inheritance with their abominations. O Lord, my strength and my stronghold, my refuge in the day of trouble, to you shall the nations come from the ends of the earth and say, our fathers have inherited nothing but lies, worthless things in which there is no profit. Can man make for himself gods? Such are no gods. Therefore, behold, I will make them know. This once I will make them know my power and my might, and they shall know that my name is the Lord. Chapter 17. Judah's sin and shame. The sin of Judah is written with a pen of iron. With a point of diamond, it is engraved on the tablet of their heart and on the horns of their altars, while their children remember their altars and their asherim beside every green tree and on the high hills, on the mountains, in the open country. Your wealth and all your treasures I will give for spoil as the price of your sin throughout all your territory. You shall loosen your hand from your heritage, which I gave to you, and I will make you serve your enemies in a land which you do not know. For in my anger, a fire is kindled, which shall burn forever. Thus says the Lord, cursed is the man who trusts in man and makes flesh his arm, whose heart turns away from the Lord. He is like a shrub in the desert and shall not see any good come. He shall dwell in the parched places of the wilderness in an uninhabited salt land. Blessed is the man who trusts in the Lord, whose trust is the Lord. He is like a tree planted by water, that sends out its roots by the stream and does not fear when heat comes, for its leaves remain green and is not anxious in the year of drought, for it does not cease to bear fruit. The heart is deceitful above all things and desperately corrupt. Who can understand it? I, the Lord, search the mind and test the heart, to give to every man according to his ways, according to the fruit of his doings. Like the partridge that gathers a brood which she did not hatch, so is he who gets riches, but not by right. In the midst of his days, they will leave him, and at his end, he will be a fool. A glorious throne set on high from the beginning is the place of our sanctuary. O Lord, the hope of Israel, all who forsake you shall be put to shame. Those who turn away from you shall be written in the earth, for they have forsaken the Lord, the fountain of living water. Heal me, O Lord, and I shall be healed. Save me, and I shall be saved, for you are my praise. Behold, they said to me, where is the word of the Lord? Let it come. I have not pressed you to send evil, nor have I desired the day of disaster. You know, that which came out of my lips was before your face. Be not a terror to me. You are my refuge in the day of evil. Let those be put to shame who persecute me, but let me not be put to shame. Let them be dismayed, but let me not be dismayed. Bring upon them the day of evil. Destroy them with double destruction. Thus said the Lord to me, go and stand in the Benjamin gate, by which the kings of Judah enter, and by which they go out, and in all the gates of Jerusalem, and say, hear the word of the Lord, you kings of Judah, and all the inhabitants of Jerusalem who enter by these gates. Thus says the Lord, take heed for the sake of your lives, and do not bear a burden on the Sabbath day or bring it in by the gates of Jerusalem. And do not carry a burden out of your houses on the Sabbath or do any work, but keep the Sabbath day holy as I commanded your fathers. Yet they did not listen or incline their ear, but stiffened their neck that they might not hear and receive instruction. But if you listen to me, says the Lord, and bring in no burden by the gates of this city on the Sabbath day, but keep the Sabbath day holy and do no work on it, then there shall enter by the gates of this city kings who sit on the throne of David, riding in chariots and on horses, they and their princes, the men of Judah and the inhabitants of Jerusalem, and this city shall be inhabited forever. And people shall come from the cities of Judah and the places round about Jerusalem, from the land of Benjamin, from the Shephelah, from the hill country, and from the Negev, bringing burnt offerings and sacrifices, cereal offerings and frankincense, and bringing thank offerings to the house of the Lord. But if you do not listen to me, to keep the Sabbath day holy, and not to bear a burden and enter by the gates of Jerusalem on the Sabbath day, then I will kindle a fire in its gates, and it shall devour the places of Jerusalem, and shall not be quenched. The book of the prophet Ezekiel, chapter 45, the holy district. When you allot the land as a possession, you shall set apart for the Lord a portion of the land as a holy district, 25,000 cubits long and 20,000 cubits broad. It shall be holy throughout its whole extent. Of this, a square plot of 500 and 500 cubits shall be for the sanctuary, with 50 cubits for an open space around it. And in the holy district, you shall measure off a section 25,000 cubits long and 10,000 broad, in which shall be the sanctuary, the most holy place. It shall be the holy portion of the land. It shall be for the priests who minister in the sanctuary and approach the Lord to minister to him, and it shall be a place for their houses and a holy place for the sanctuary. Another section, 25,000 cubits long and 10,000 cubits broad, shall be for the Levites who minister at the temple as their possession for cities to live in. Alongside the portion set apart as the holy district, you shall assign for the possession of the city an area 5,000 cubits broad and 25,000 cubits long. It shall belong to the whole house of Israel. And to the prince shall belong the land on both sides of the holy district and the property of the city alongside the holy district and on the property of the city, on the west and on the east, corresponding in length to one of the tribal portions and extending from the western to the eastern boundary of the land. It is to be his property in Israel. And my princes shall no more oppress my people, but they shall let the house of Israel have the land according to their tribes. Thus says the Lord God, enough, O princes of Israel, put away violence and oppression and execute justice and righteousness. Cease your evictions of my people, says the Lord God. Just weights and measures. You shall have just balances, a just ephah and a just bath. The ephah and the bath shall be of the same measure, the bath containing 1/10 of a homer and the ephah 1/10 of a homer. The homer shall be the standard measure. The shekel shall be 20 gerahs. 5 shekels shall be 5 shekels, and 10 shekels shall be 10 shekels, and your mina shall be 50 shekels. Offerings. This is the offering which you shall make. 1/6 of an ephah from each homer of wheat, and 1/6 of an ephah from each homer of barley, and as the fixed portion of oil, 1/10 of a bath from each core. The core, like the homer, contains 10 baths. And 1 sheep from every flock of 200. From the families of Israel. This is the offering for cereal offerings, burnt offerings, and peace offerings to make atonement for them, says the Lord God. All the people of the land shall give this offering to the prince in Israel. It shall be the prince's duty to furnish the burnt offerings, cereal offerings, and drink offerings at the feasts, the new moons, and the Sabbaths, all the appointed feasts of the house of Israel. He shall provide the sin offerings, cereal offerings, burnt offerings, and peace offerings to make atonement for the house of Israel. Feasts. Thus says the Lord God, in the first month, on the first day of the month, you shall take a young bull without blemish and cleanse the sanctuary. The priest shall take some of the blood of the sin offering and put it on the doorposts of the temple, the four corners of the ledge of the altar, and the posts of the gate of the inner court. You shall do the same on the seventh day of the month for anyone who has sinned through error or ignorance, so you shall make atonement for the temple. In the first month, on the 14th day of the month, you shall celebrate the feast of the Passover, and for 7 days unleavened bread shall be eaten. On that day, the priest shall provide for himself and all the people of the land a young bull for a sin offering. And on the 7 days of the festival, he shall provide as a burnt offering to the Lord 7 young bulls and 7 rams without blemish on each of the 7 days, and a he-goat daily for a sin offering. And he shall provide as a cereal offering an ephah for each bull, an ephah for each ram, and a hin of oil to each ephah. In the 7th month, on the 15th day of the month, and for 7 days of the feast, he shall make the same provision for sin offerings, burnt offerings, and cereal offerings, and for the oil. Chapter 46, Other Ordinances of the Temple. Thus says the Lord God, the gate of the inner court that faces east shall be shut on the 6 working days, but on the Sabbath day it shall be opened, and on the day of the new moon it shall be opened. The prince shall enter by the vestibule of the gate from without, and shall take his stand by the post of the gate. The priests shall offer his burnt offerings and his peace offerings, and he shall worship at the threshold of the gate. Then he shall go out. But the gate shall not be shut until evening. The people of the land shall worship at the entrance of that gate before the Lord on the Sabbaths and on the new moons. The burnt offering that the prince offers to the Lord on the Sabbath day shall be 6 lambs without blemish and a ram without blemish. And the cereal offering with the ram shall be an ephah, and the cereal offering with the lambs shall be as much as he is able, together with a hin of oil to each ephah. On the day of the new moon, he shall offer a young bull without blemish, and 6 lambs and a ram, which shall be without blemish. As a cereal offering, he shall provide an ephah with the bull and an ephah with the ram, and with the lambs as much as he is able, together with a hin of oil to each ephah. When the prince enters, he shall go in by the vestibule of the gate, and he shall go out by the same way.

offering or his peace offering as he does on the Sabbath day. Then he shall go out, and after he has gone out, the gate shall be shut. He shall provide a lamb a year old without blemish for a burnt offering to the Lord daily. Morning by morning he shall provide it. And he shall provide a cereal offering with it morning by morning, 1/6 of an ephah and 1/3 of a hin of oil to moisten the flour as a cereal offering to the Lord. This is the ordinance for the continual burnt offering. Thus the lamb and the meal offering and the oil shall be provided morning by morning for a continual burnt offering. Thus says the Lord God, if the prince makes a gift to any of his sons out of his inheritance, it shall belong to his sons. It is their property by inheritance. But if he makes a gift out of his inheritance to one of his servants, it shall be his to the year of liberty. Then it shall revert to the prince. Only his sons may keep a gift from his inheritance. The prince shall not take any of the inheritance of the people, thrusting them out of their property. He shall give his sons their inheritance out of his own property, so that none of the people shall be dispossessed of his property. Then he brought me through the entrance, which was at the side of the gate, to the north row of the holy chambers for the priests. And there I saw a place at the extreme western end of them. And he said to me, this is the place where the priests shall boil the guilt offering and the sin offering, and where they shall bake the cereal offering, in order not to bring them out into the outer court, and so communicate holiness to the people. Then he brought me forth to the outer court, and led me to the four corners of the court. And in each corner of the court there was a court. In the four corners of the court were small courts, 40 cubits long and 30 broad, and four were of the same size. On the inside, around each of the four courts, was a row of masonry, with hearths made at the bottom of the rows round about. Then he said to me, these are the kitchens where those who minister at the temple shall boil the sacrifices of the people. Proverbs chapter 15, verses 17 through 20. Better is a dinner of herbs where love is, than a fatted ox and hatred with it. A hot-tempered man stirs up strife, but he who is slow to anger quiets contention. The way of a sluggard is overgrown with thorns, but the path of the upright is a level highway. A wise son makes a glad father, but a foolish man despises his mother. Father in heaven, we give you praise and glory. Thank you so much for this opportunity. Thank you for bringing us today, 236. What a gift that you are, and what a gift each day. Gosh, Lord, this entire time, every one of these days, none of them are days we deserve. Every one of them is a day that you have given to us as a free gift. And all you ask is that we simply receive it. All you ask is that we receive it with gratitude and thanksgiving, knowing that none of these days is anything that any of us have ever deserved. And so you simply ask us to receive it. And then on top of receiving it, to use it just for your glory, to say yes to you, to say yes to your gift, and to receive this gift that you may be glorified, and to use this gift that your children might be helped and loved and cared for. And so please, Lord God, help us to receive this day as your gift. Days of difficulty and days of blessing, but also help us to use this day. Help us to use this difficulty that comes with today so that those around us who are carrying heavy burdens might carry a little bit lighter burdens because of us. Help us to glorify you. Help us to lift up our brothers and sisters. Help us to let you love us and help us to love you in return. In Jesus' name we pray. Amen. In the name of the Father and of the Son and of the Holy Spirit. Amen. So as I said before, I mean, so many times, gosh, Proverbs chapter 15, verses 17 and verse 20 are, I mean, they're all great, obviously. It's God's word. But here's 17. Better is a dinner of herbs herbs where love is than a fatted ox and hatred with it. So that sense of like, here's a dinner of herbs, right? So just basically it's just, you got a salad. That's it. Better is dinner that's just salad. It's just vegetables than a fatted ox and hatred where love is. That difference being not in the material goods, although material goods are real, right? They're still goods. But a dinner of a salad with love than fatted ox with hatred. And that's just so, isn't that real? How many times have we heard of stories of people who are incredibly, amazingly successful, just incredibly wealthy, and yet inside their relationships, you know, in their own hearts, everything's fallen apart. And that's not for us to rejoice in the fact that, well, it serves them right, you know, for being wealthy. That's not true. That's not accurate. But we realize that there are some things

0: that are, I mean, a lot of goods in this world, and material goods are goods, but there are better goods, right? There are things like love. There's things like family. There's things like peace and joy, and having the Lord, you know, having faith in God. So better to be someone who's poor, who has faith and hope and love, than someone who's incredibly wealthy and has none of those things. And then also in Proverbs 15, verse 20, a wise son makes a glad father, but a foolish man despises his mother. And, you know, both moms and dads are represented in this proverb, and represented well, right? Because we recognize that wise children bring glory, you know, out of the joy of fathers and mothers. But that foolishness despises his mother and also makes her weep. I remember years ago, maybe I've shared this before, but I know years ago, my mom, she once went to a talk. It was, my dad had some, you know, some professional training to do to get his hours in for the year. And so my mom would sometimes go with him. And at one point, Dr. Patch Adams, if you remember that movie with Robin Williams, real person. And Dr. Patch Adams was giving a talk to the spouses of these people. And my mom, he said something to her that stuck with her, and she passed it on to me. And he said, "You're only as happy as your least happy child." "You're only as happy as your least happy child." And my mom was like, "Oh my gosh, that's completely true." My mom has, you know, six kids, and I have five siblings. So I'm one of those people. I'm one of the six. And that reality, of course, that, you know, five of us can be doing really, really well. And if that one person's struggling, you know, the heart of a mom, the heart of a dad is grieved. It can be so easily grieved. Only as happy as your least happy child, which goes back to our first reading today, Jeremiah chapter 16. In Jeremiah 16, what happens? God made it clear to Jeremiah that he was not to have a wife. God made it very clear to Jeremiah that he would not have a wife and he wouldn't have kids. And the reason being, because of this grief, because of the reality that gosh, those men and women who have been called to the sacrament of marriage and the family, right? You've been called to the vocation of marriage and family. You know what a gift it is. I mean, honestly, what an incredible gift it is to be called to be a husband or a wife, to be a father, to be a mother. At the same time, you know the great cost of this gift. You know that this gift comes with it. There's a price that comes with it. And those of you who are husbands and wives, moms and dads, you know, grandmas and grandpas, you know that it costs something, that it costs you a lot to love so deeply. It costs to love your spouse when your spouse, you know, isn't very lovely. And it costs to love your children when your children are in pain. And so that's one of the things that God says, "Hey, Jeremiah, I'm going to spare you this. You're going to not be married so that you can be spared this pain, because destruction is coming upon Jerusalem. And yeah, I want you to be a sign to the people that in this case, it'd be better to not be parents." You know, obviously that's a momentary sign, right? It's not better. It is, in this case, a momentary sign for Jeremiah that pain is coming and pain is real. But then even in that same chapter, this is incredible. In that same chapter, chapter 16, it's one of the most, I love this verse. God says he's going to restore Israel. He says, "Therefore, behold, the days are coming." This is after the destruction, right? After all this horrible brokenness. He says, "Behold, the days are coming, says the Lord, when it shall no longer be said, 'As the Lord lives, who brought up the sons of Israel out of the land of Egypt.'" You remember, that's what's, I mean, how many times in 236 days have we heard God's word say, "Hey, teach to your children what God has done for them. Teach to your children that he has set us free from slavery in Egypt." This is what you need to repeat again and again. And here is Jeremiah saying, "The days are coming when it will no longer be said, 'As the Lord lives, who brought up the sons of Israel out of the land of Egypt.' But as the Lord lives, who brought up the sons of Israel out of the north country and out of all the countries where he had driven them, for I will bring them back to their own land, which I gave to their fathers." Basically, the days are coming when you don't just have to point to the past redemption and rescue of the people of Israel from Egypt. The days are going to come when you yourselves will be rescued and redeemed from Babylon and from all the lands, all the countries that you were exiled. Because this is what's happening, right? Jeremiah knows what he's staring down the barrel at, this exile that's happening, but he's also staring down the barrel at God is going to do something remarkable, incredible, so that you don't just have to look back to what God did for our ancestors, but here's what God did for me. And that is, it's just incredible, right? It's just so, so powerful. We go on to chapter 17, Judah's sin and shame. And what is that? His sin and shame is exactly what we've heard before, which is you trust in anything other than God. Trust in anything other than God. Chapter 17, verse 5, thus says the Lord, "Cursed is the man who trusts in man and makes flesh his arm, whose heart is turned away from the Lord," right? There's no promise, there's no power there. But going on to say in chapter 17, verse 7, but blessed is the man who trusts in the Lord. And I love this because this is a repeated theme. It's even Psalm number one, as well as other places where it says, that person is like a tree planted by the water that sends out its roots by the stream, doesn't fear when heat comes, for its leaves remain green. It is not even anxious in the year of drought. Why? Because it's planted in the right place. And this is for all of us, that the need we have to be planted in the right place, to trust in the Lord God as the source of our life. Because so many of us, right, we're tempted to put our trust in anything else other than God. Last two things here, just last two things. One is in Jeremiah, and then we'll jump over to Ezekiel just really briefly. In Jeremiah, the last thing we have is God saying, making it very, very clear that you must not bear a burden. This is through the prophet Jeremiah, right? You must not bear a burden on the Sabbath. You must rest on the Sabbath. And he says, when you do this, then Messiah will come. That when you do this, the king is going to be back in place. The one you're waiting for is going to reign. And you recognize, again, I've said this before, but it's so important when we actually see the context for later on the Pharisees who are going to look at the people that here's Jesus who has the man, he's lying on the mat, and Jesus heals him and says, take up your mat and go home. And the Pharisees see this and they say, why are you carrying your mat on the Sabbath day? And we can look at that as, you know, 21st century Christians and say, gosh, those Pharisees were way out of control. Well, in Jeremiah makes it very good. The word of the Lord makes it so clear. What? It makes it so clear that when that day comes, when people don't carry a burden on the Sabbath, when they enter into rest on the Sabbath, then the Messiah is going to come. And so it was so confusing, right, to the Pharisees that, wait a second, this person who we think might actually be the Messiah, people are saying might be the Messiah, told someone to carry a burden on the Sabbath. And so you can recognize, look, we can be a little more sympathetic, maybe a little more empathetic, a little more patient with the Pharisees. But last thing is, in Ezekiel, we have the temple, and just we're coming to the last chapters in Ezekiel. Actually, tomorrow is our last day for the last two chapters of Ezekiel, which has been just an incredible gift to be able to walk with this incredible prophet from the beginning. But as he sees the temple, what happens? He says, well, there's so many visions, there's so many deep things here. But it says, those who enter the temple through the north will exit through the south, and those who enter through the south will exit through the north. And part of that is when you come in to the Lord's presence and you give him the worship that he deserves, you can't just go back the same way you came. You can't remain the same as you were before you offered him worship, before you offered him the sacrifice. It has to change you. And that's something so powerful for every one of us as we come to Mass and just realize that I can never, ever, ever go home the way I arrived. That the whole point of this is not just to give God glory and that he may be glorified, he may be known, might be exalted and worshiped and praised, but also that we might be changed, that we might be transformed, and that we might be different. And so we make that decision as well, that we want to never, ever leave worship the way we arrived in worship. And in order to do that, we need God's grace, because we can't just change ourselves. We need his help to change us. And so we keep praying for each other. I am praying for you. Please pray for me. My name is Father Mike. I cannot wait to see you tomorrow. God bless.
1: Thank you for joining us for day 236 of Bible in a Year with Father Mike Schmitz. 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
1: 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You can follow along in any recent version of the Catechism of the Catholic Church. A reading plan and all Catechism in a Year episodes can be found at ascensionpress.com/CIY or on the Ascension app. Today we take the next step in our discussion of choices by talking about morality. the modern worldview has made the idea of morality a little fuzzy. But the Catechism clearly states the difference between right and wrong. And that distinction is so important in a Christian and in a Catholic life.
0: Hi, my name is Father Mike Schmitz, and you're listening to the Catechism in a Year, where we encounter God's plan of sheer goodness for us, revealed in Scripture and passed down through the tradition of the Catholic faith. The Catechism in a Year is provided by Ascension, who produced and funded this program. In 365 days, we'll read through the Catechism of the Catholic Church, discovering our identity in God's family as we journey together toward our heavenly home. This is day 236. We're reading paragraphs 1749 to 1761. I know it's day 236 for us right now, but there are some who on our day 236, it's their day one, because people start this all of the time. And so whoever that person is, let's pray for them and pray for ourselves as we launch forward in this next section on this third pillar of the Catechism, Article 4, the Morality of Human Acts, against paragraph 1749 to the end, 1761. It's kind of the whole article, not kind of the whole article. It is the whole article. And basically, it talks about the sources of morality. Basically, the morality of human acts depend on the three elements, right? So the object chosen, like the thing itself, the end in view or the intention, and then the circumstances of the action. So this is, in so many ways, if you want to break it down and say, how can I think about moral choices critically, clearly, without just kind of like, I don't know, I kind of have this general idea of right or wrong, or I kind of have, there are some cases where you did the right thing, but you didn't do it for the right reason. Maybe that's still okay. No, we recognize this, that the morality of human acts depend on these three aspects, these three elements. One, the object chosen, the good toward which we actually direct ourselves. Number two, the end in view or the intention, like what's the reason? What are you going for here? Thirdly, the circumstances of the action. And so we'll talk about that more deeply as we continue moving on today. We have Article 4. And as I said, we're going to pray for all those who are just starting today. Today's their day one on our day 236. And we'll also pray for ourselves as we launch into this day. Father in heaven, we give you praise and thank you so much. Thank you for making us like you. Thank you for giving us an intellect and a will. Thank you for calling us to love, making us in your image so we can love. We are sorry for the times we have failed to love. Help us. Help us in our weakness. We are truly sorry for all the times that we have not risen above our brokenness, for all the times we've not said yes to your grace, for all the times we've done the wrong thing in the right way or for the wrong reason, or the right thing for the wrong way or wrong reason, for all the ways, Lord, we just have violated your law, violated your will, and broken your heart. We are sorry. We ask you to help us receive our broken hearts, receive our wounded hearts, and help us to belong to you this day and every day. In Jesus' name we pray, amen. In the name of the Father, and of the Son, and of the Holy Spirit, amen. It is day 236. We are reading paragraphs 1749 to 1761. Article 4, the morality of human acts. Freedom makes man a moral subject. When he acts deliberately, man is, so to speak, the father of his acts. Human acts, that is, acts that are freely chosen in consequence of a judgment of conscience, can be morally evaluated. They are either good or evil. The sources of morality. The morality of human acts depends on the object chosen, the end in view, or the intention, the circumstances of the action. The object, the intention, and the circumstances make up the sources or constitutive elements of the morality of human acts. The object chosen is a good toward which the will deliberately directs itself. It is the matter of a human act. The object chosen morally specifies the act of the will insofar as reason recognizes and judges it to be or not to be in conformity with the true good. Objective norms of morality express the rational order of good and evil attested to by conscience. In contrast to the object, the intention resides in the acting subject. Because it lies at the voluntary source of an action and determines it by its end, intention is an element essential to the moral evaluation of an action. The end is the first goal of the intention and indicates the purpose pursued in the action. The intention is a movement of the will toward the end. It is concerned with the goal of the activity. It aims at the good anticipated from the action undertaken. Intention is not limited to directing individual actions, but can guide several actions toward one and the same purpose. It can orient one's whole life toward its ultimate end. For example, a service done with the end of helping one's neighbor can at the same time be inspired by the love of God as the ultimate end of all our actions. One and the same action can also be inspired by several intentions, such as performing a service in order to obtain a favor or to boast about it. A good intention, for example, that of helping one's neighbor, does not make behavior that is intrinsically disordered, such as lying or calumny, good or just. The end does not justify the means. Thus, the condemnation of an innocent person cannot be justified as a legitimate means of saving the nation. On the other hand, an added bad intention, such as vainglory, makes an act evil that, in and of itself, can be good, such as almsgiving. The circumstances, including the consequences, are secondary elements of a moral act. They contribute to increasing or diminishing the moral goodness or evil of human acts, for example, the amount of a theft. They can also diminish or increase the agent's responsibility, such as acting out of a fear of death. Circumstances of themselves cannot change the moral quality of acts themselves. They can make neither good nor right an action that is in itself evil. Good acts and evil acts. A morally good act requires the goodness of the object, of the end, and of the circumstances together. An evil end corrupts the action, even if the object is good in itself, such as praying and fasting in order to be seen by men. The object of the choice can by itself vitiate an act in its entirety. There are some concrete acts, such as fornication, that is always wrong to choose, because choosing them entails a disorder of the will, that is, a moral evil. It is, therefore, an error to judge the morality of human acts by considering only the intention that inspires them or the circumstances, environment, social pressure, duress or emergency, etc., which supply their context. There are acts which, in and of themselves, independently of circumstances and intentions, are always gravely illicit by reason of their object, such as blasphemy and perjury, murder and adultery. One may not do evil so that good may result from it. In brief, the object, the intention, and the circumstances make up the three sources of the morality of human acts. The object chosen morally specifies the act of willing accordingly as reason recognizes and judges it good or evil. An evil action cannot be justified by reference to a good intention. The end does not justify the means. A morally good act requires the goodness of its object, of its end, and of its circumstances together. There are concrete acts that it is always wrong to choose because their choice entails a disorder of the will, that is, a moral evil. One may not do evil so that good may result from it. Okay, there we have it, day 236, paragraphs 1749 to 1761. I understand that you might have gotten to the end of this section saying, what are you talking about? We're talking object chosen, intention. There's the subject. There's the circumstances. Okay, let's just break it down as simply as we possibly can. Paragraph 1749. You're going to make sense. It'll make sense by the end of this. So keep this in mind. Paragraph 1749 says what? Okay, because we have freedom, because of that, we are a moral subject or a moral agent, right? We have agency, which means that we can choose. Because of that, because we have freedom, we have agency. We can choose. Now, because we can choose between right and wrong, because we have freedom, those are often moral choices. We are a moral subject. So it goes on to say, when he acts deliberately, meaning on purpose, right? Not just accidentally or incidentally, we are, so to speak, the father of our acts. I think I used the quote the other day that the child becomes the father of the man, right? Or the child becomes the mother of the woman. That sense of that, yeah, we become the father of ourselves, who we become. And also, we're the ones who choose, right? So we're the father of our own acts. Human acts, that is, acts that are freely chosen in consequence of a judgment of conscience, meaning, again, intentional. We use our intellect and our will, can be morally evaluated. They are either good or evil. So keep this in mind. Now, why am I bringing all this up? And let's just give a context here. Christian Smith is a sociologist, used to be out of Chapel Hill in North Carolina. Now he works at Notre Dame. And he had done this nationwide survey of the moral life of American adolescents, American young adults. He did a life of the examination of the spiritual lives of American adolescents. And then more recently, he did a survey of the moral life of American young adults, like something from ages 18 to 29, somewhere in there. One of the things he came back, he and his team came back with, they said they were shocked. He said they had 60% had neither the ability nor the categories to make moral decisions. Now, they need the ability or categories to make moral decisions. Now, that doesn't mean that they aren't free, right? Doesn't mean that they're worse people. What it means is we have lost a language of good and evil. In fact, so the vast majority of the young adults that were surveyed, they wouldn't actually say something was wrong or was bad. They would say, well, that was just stupid, or that person's just sick, right? So to lose the categories of this is right or this is wrong, to lose the categories of this is good or evil, and all you can say is, that's just dumb, that's just stupid, that's pathological, right? That's just sick. It eliminates the reality that we can actually evaluate the morality of actions and say, oh, this actually falls into the camp of this is good or this is evil. And not, again, not to condemn anybody or to accuse anybody, but to know the truth, right? We want to be able to be people who have the ability to identify good and evil so that we can choose good over evil. That's the whole point in so many ways. But if I've lost the category of objective morality, right? If all I have is pluralism, all I have relativism, right? It's all the same. You know, you do you. It's all the same. No big deal. Just, you know, don't hurt anybody. Then we've given up our freedom. That's why Christian Smith, I believe, in his research, why Christian Smith and his team concluded that this massive number of American young adults had neither the ability nor the categories to make moral decisions because they didn't see them in terms of right and wrong. Or even if they did, it was just like, well, that's wrong. Why? Because I don't like it. So ultimately, morality becomes either a matter of preference or utility. Right. So either right or wrong, if something is good, you know, quote unquote good, if it's something that my opinion I like, or that I feel, oh yeah, that works, right? So preference or utility, or something is bad because I don't like that or because it doesn't work. So again, so when it comes down to this, in so many ways, so many other people's worldview, not the Christian worldview, not the Catholic worldview, but the world's worldview is in so many ways, things are only right or wrong if you have the opinion that they're right or wrong, or they don't work, or they do work, right? So it's either preference or utility, not actual objective right or wrong. And yet here we have this in paragraph 1750 spelled out. No, we recognize that the morality of human acts depend on three, we might say even our objective elements or objective constitutive elements. The first is the object chosen. Like, what's the thing itself? So almsgiving, like, so giving charity to someone who needs it. Another, blasphemy, right? That's the object chosen. I've chosen to blaspheme, to tell the truth. I've chosen to do that, or I've chosen to lie. The object itself, that act chosen, right? The second thing, the end in view or the intention. Why did I do this? And the third is the circumstances of the action. What are the circumstances? And we recognize, to make it this as simple as possible, we know that in order for a human act to be fully moral, like morally good, all three of those must be morally good. Again, for a human act to be morally good, I can't just have, like, I chose the right thing, but for the wrong reason. Definitely we recognize that so often in our culture, it's like, well, their heart was in the right place. That's not a problem. It's good to have your heart in the right place. But to say their heart was in the right place as they chose fornication does not make fornication good. Like, but they truly, really love that person. Okay, but their actions are sin. So a good intention cannot make a bad action good. Does that make sense? A good intention cannot make a bad action good. In fact, I remember Dr. Peter Kraft, I've referenced him a couple times. I've learned so much from him over the course of my life. At one point, I think he had given the example, I'll use it like a movie. I think he might use the example of a book, but maybe books are more straightforward. But he pointed this out. He said, okay, let's do book. Okay. I said, for a book to be good, you need to have the writing needs to be well done. And the characters need to be well developed and the plot needs to be good, right? So he picked out three essential elements of a good story, right? So grammar is done well, right? The characters are well developed and the plot is good. Now, we've all seen movies or read books where, you know, it was a good intention. Like, I really like the idea. Sometimes Christian movies are like this, right? Where it's like, the acting's not so great or the dialogue's not so great. But like, I really like what they're going for. I really like that the intention. I really like the moral of the story. And we say, okay, but that's not a good movie. It's not a good book. And so, similarly, go to the movie example. You need to have good acting. You need to have a good plot and you need to have a good character development. It's a good dialogue. Like that. Oh my gosh, you guys, all these different elements I'm bringing into this. But we recognize that if one of those things is off, if the acting is bad, even though, wow, that's a really powerful story, it's like that would have been great if the acting had been better. If even one of those things is missing, it's no longer a great movie, no longer a great book. So let's get back to what we do know about, which is the sources of morality. In order for a moral or an action to be morally good, the object chosen has to be good, the intention has to be good, and the circumstances have to be good. So, example, almsgiving. I'm going to give to the poor. But I'm going to give to the poor, like Jesus said, so that others may see that. Okay, that's taken this morally good act, the object chosen, and made it morally bad because my intention was to be seen. Or I could say that, I'm going to give, I think this example I've heard from someone else. I'm going to give candy to my nephew. Okay, I'm going to candy my nephew. So that's morally good. And the intention is because, I want him to be happy. I want him to have some candy. My intention is good, but the action is fine. The circumstances are he is massively diabetic. And if I know that, that makes that good action that was getting good object chosen, good intention, makes it into a bad moral action because the intention, the circumstances are this kid is severely diabetic. So we recognize that in order for a human act to be morally good, all three of those things have to be in place. Now, what was said multiple times in this little mini article is that the end does not justify the means. So just because the intention is going to be, it says, if I sacrifice this one innocent person, the nation will be saved. Like the end does not justify the means. This is one of those philosophical or moral principles that we hold to as Catholics. The end does not justify the means. And the other principle that we hold on to as well is one may not do evil so that good may result of it. It's connected to the end. It does not justify the means, but one may not do evil so that good may result from it. This is just so important for us to hold on to these as we move forward, talking about how we live freely, how we live in power and joy. We have to hold on. Okay, there's these three aspects of every moral action: the object chosen, the intention, the circumstances. All three have to be good, and a bad intention or a bad circumstance can make the whole moral act evil. And if the object chosen is evil, the best of intentions, the best of circumstances cannot make that a good action. Keep that in mind. The second is the end does not justify the means. And the third, much like it, is one may not do evil so the good may result from it. Hopefully this made sense. I don't know if it made sense during the reading. Hopefully it makes sense now. I don't know if that book analogy or the movie analogy really helped, but it helped me when I first heard it. But then again, it was Dr. Crave who had given the example and not me. So maybe just butchered his example. In which case, my intention was good and the circumstances were right. I just failed to execute, if that makes any sense. All right, see, now you get it. Here we are. You guys, oh man, what a day. What a gift to be able to be here with you on day 236. I got to tell you what. Here's a little secret. I'm praying for you. Please pray for me. My name is Father Mike. I cannot wait to see you tomorrow. God bless.
1: That was day 236 of Catechism in a Year with Father Mike Schmitz. And now we'd like to share audio from a video called The Rosary Campaign, Changing the Course of History, with Father Mark Mary and Father John Anthony from the Ascension Presents YouTube channel.
4: Hey, I'm Father Mark Mary.
5: And I'm Father John Anthony.
4: We're the Franciscan Friars of the Renewal, and this is Ascension Presents.
5: Last week, we were talking about what seems to be this modern Tower of Babel, the structures of Satan's kingdom all around us in all sorts of ways and places. And I don't need to go into details about that. But one can feel helpless in the face of such mighty venues, shall we say, of the enemy, right? But what I'd like to talk about is little moments in history that show the power of the rosary, because the rosary is not a little weapon for little old ladies with blue hair and nothing more. It is for everyone to pick up and to deal with. The first, the October 7th, which is coming up shortly, is the feast of Our Lady of the Rosary. And it particularly was chosen because it was a massive victory where the Christian world was threatened by the Ottoman Turks. Muslim empire was on the verge of wiping through all of Europe. It had taken all of North Africa, it had taken the Holy Land, and they had attacked Europe on several occasions, and they had a fleet that was five times the size of the Christian fleet, and they were coming to land and to take over, and they meant business. But Pope Pius V called for two things. One, raise up warriors to fight against this in a naval battle. And two, an international rosary campaign. He also gave, and this is 1571, a little image of Our Lady of Guadalupe to put on the command ship of the Christians. And the all the Christian soldiers, sailors, were on their knees literally before the battle praying the rosary. And it looked like everything was against them. The wind was against them. If you're in a naval battle, you want the wind with you. Everything was against them. They were outnumbered 5-1. And what happened? At the exact perfect moment, the Lord shifted the winds, and the Christian fleet was able to take and destroy the entire Ottoman fleet, which saved Europe, literally. The power of the rosary. There's other moments in history, maybe a little bit more modern, to remind us that the rosary is so efficacious. For instance, in World War II, 1940-ish, Portugal, the bishop asked for a national rosary campaign because all of Europe was threatened, right? And the Nazis were obviously, the German military was obviously looking at Portugal saying, that's a little bit of a plum. And strategically, that's right there in the Mediterranean, right there where we can put our naval bases and have total control of the entire region. And what happened at the Rosary campaign? They never showed up. The Germans never showed up. That nobody can explain why the Germans didn't go into Portugal and take control. Nobody can explain it. It was a Rosary campaign. One more little note in history was in 1945, 8 Jesuit priests were in Hiroshima, less than a mile from ground zero when the bomb went off. Everything around them was utterly destroyed, including their church, but the little parish house that they were in, where they were praying the rosary every day, and they attribute their salvation to the rosary, was untouched. And none of them even over the years experienced any kind of radiation sickness. The rosary is powerful, and it affects history now. It affects history now. So I'm inviting people, and this video is to invite people to, in our time where we feel so stressed, like these structures of the Tower of Babel are all around us, get your rosary out and pray it. If you pray one rosary, if you pray no rosaries a day, start. Build up to one, right? If you pray one rosary a day, up the ante to two. If you're already praying two rosaries a day, I want to challenge you to pray three rosaries a day. It's 15 minutes a rosary. It's 3 minutes a decade. Get out there. We need to pray.
4: Mm-hmm. Father Andrew used to talk about Rambology.
5: Yeah, Rambology.
4: Rambology, sort of the spirituality of fighting back. And you mentioned it since the beginning, there can be a temptation towards discouragement. Like we just see everything kind of falling apart. We don't feel like we can do anything. But let's get some more Rambologists.
5: Rambologists. And that's the word right there, because discouragement, and also in prayer I'm getting, the discouragement is the biggest enemy that we have right now. Mm-hmm. Faithful Catholics feel like there's nothing they can do. It's like we're fighting the blob. You know, you just can't fight against it. You can't do anything. The rosary, with rosary in hand, I want to encourage everybody to pray specifically for the grace of hope and trust in the plan that Jesus has to dismantle this Tower of Babel. He has a plan. He's executing it. But when we illumine our hearts and minds and souls through the rosary, allow his grace to penetrate us, then we become the solution that plants those fissures into that tower, that plants a little bomb here or there, so that when it's time, the Lord's going to blow the whole thing up just as he sees fit, how he sees fit, and when he sees fit. But when we pray with hope and we pray with faith and we ask for those graces of hope and faith, then it lightens our hearts so that we don't despair, because fear and despair are just gasoline into the enemy's tank.
4: Mm-hmm. Amen. So, brothers and sisters, especially again, let's pray. Mm-hmm. We're pilgrims on this earth. We're also looking to be Rambologists. Let's fight back. Let's ask Our Lady to change the world like she's already done in history before. We're pilgrims, somos peregrinos, poco a poco, little by little.
5: Vamos a llegar.
4: We're going to make it.
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10: 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On August 24th, we celebrate the Feast of St. Bartholomew, Apostle. Bartholomew is often identified with the gospel figure of Nathanael, since St. John the Evangelist never mentions Bartholomew by name, and the other three evangelists never mention Nathanael. In John's gospel, Nathanael is clearly a friend of the Apostle Philip, while in the other three gospels, Philip and Bartholomew are always mentioned together. After Pentecost, Bartholomew preached far and wide like his fellow apostles. He was known to have evangelized India, where centuries later other missionaries found descendants of Bartholomew's converts in possession of a Hebrew copy of the Gospel of St. Matthew. Eventually, Bartholomew preached in Armenia, where he angered certain high-ranking pagans for converting an Armenian king. The apostle was seized and flayed alive. During this horrible torment, he continued to preach and praise the Lord until he was finally beheaded, around the year of our Lord, 70. His painful martyrdom has been the subject of many famous artistic portrayals. Among other causes, Bartholomew has long been considered a patron of tanners, leather workers, and other related trades. Also honored on this day are the martyrs of Utica, known as the White Mass, St. Ptolemy, St. Audouin, St. Urchard, and many other martyrs, confessors, and holy virgins. For more about the saints and seasons of the Catholic Church, visit thestationofthecross.com/saints-and-seasons.
3: Boston area weather. The temp is 76 degrees under partly cloudy skies. The wind is from the southwest at 13 miles per hour. The forecast for this afternoon, clear and breezy, 81 degrees. Then this evening, a few clouds and somewhat breezy. Temps about 72. Overnight, a cloud here and there with a bit of wind. The temp 66 degrees. That's the weather brought to you by iCatholicMobile.com.
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12: EWTN News Link. I'm Anna Mitchell from the Sunrise Morning Show. President Trump says Canada is to blame for trade tensions between the two countries. In a post on Truth Social early yesterday, the president wrote, Canada wants the benefits of being a state without being one. This coming after U.S. tariffs against a wide range of Canadian goods went into effect early Saturday when negotiators failed to reach an agreement. And Pope Leo is calling for international action to deal with the ongoing Ebola crisis in the Democratic Republic of the Congo. During his Angelus address yesterday, the Holy Father urged the international community to respond to the outbreak in a way that also involves local communities and prevention efforts. The outbreak has claimed more than 2,500 lives. For more news with a Catholic perspective, visit EWTNnews.com. Women of Grace with Johnette Williams starts now.
2: This is Women of Grace Live, discussing issues important to your life and faith. Spiritual insight, practical wisdom. Join us as we transform the world one woman at a time. Women of Grace, for such a time as this. Now, here's your host, Johnette Williams.
13: Well, good morning, everyone, and welcome to Women of Grace Live. I am Johnette Williams. Very happy to be with you today on this wonderful day that the Lord has made. What an opportunity for us to come together in His name and to have holy conversation together as we spend this time. All kinds of good things happening at Women of Grace. Do want to invite you to get out there to our website and to take a look at it. As I mentioned to you, you know, we're always about something. We are always doing something. It's never like, okay, when are they going to do something? All you have to do is go to the website and you're going to find out that there's always something brewing there. And of course, as you well know, we are off to Poland and that time is shrinking. So if you have not signed up yet to join us, you're going to want to take care of that right away. Bishop William Walterscheid of the Diocese of Pittsburgh is going to be joining us for this marvelous, marvelous pilgrimage. We are leaving September the 7th, going through the 16th. And as I say, that is rapidly approaching. So this is the time. We're almost to the 11th hour here. So this is the time to sign up. Looking forward to being with all of the people who have come already to the website and joined us. What a great opportunity it's going to be to walk in the footsteps of St. John Paul II and St. Faustina and St. Maximilian Kolbe. We will go to Auschwitz, as we know, and just, you know, open ourselves up to the realities of our faith and the great men and women who have sacrificed so much for the sake of it, some of them to their death. So if you can join us, we would love for you to join us. We're going to visit many, many sites. I understand that Krakow is a beautiful city. I was talking to the bishop the other day. He was assuring me of that and sharing with me that, you know, they've just got all kinds of lovely little shops there. I said, well, I might be in the icon market. He said, well, you'll find them there. So I think that we're going to have opportunities for that. Certainly opportunities to interact with each other. We will have enriching talks along the journey there. Bishop will be presenting to you. I'll be having a few words to share too. So it's just going to be this extended time of opening ourselves up to the rich treasures of our Catholic faith, the rich treasures of the church, the rich treasures of the saints, and really the rich treasures that God wants to bestow upon each one of us individually and specifically. So please do come. Please do join us for this event. In addition to that, other things are happening at Women of Grace. I want for you to check that out at our website, womenofgrace.com. Our quick start training sessions for facilitating a Women of Grace foundational study group will be beginning this week, Wednesday evening, August 22nd. We do have two different times available for you. So hopefully one of these will suit your schedule. As a matter of fact, two different time periods. One Wednesday, August the 26th, as I mentioned, that's coming up this Wednesday, 7 p.m. to 8 p.m. And then Thursday, August 27th, the day after, 11 a.m. to 12 p.m. So until noon. So looking at your schedule, see which of those you can join us for. We will certainly answer all of your questions and hopefully help you to get started. And then the second part is going to be held on Wednesday, September the 2nd, 7 p.m. to 8:30 p.m. or Thursday, September 3rd, 11 a.m. to 12:30 p.m. I know you didn't get a chance to write all of that down, rattling off those dates and those times, but that's why we have it all listed for you there at our website, womenofgrace.com. And you have to just sign up so that we can get you the link. There's no charge, no fee for this, of course. We want to introduce you to this marvelous program and to invite you to join us in sharing this good news about who we are as women created in the image and likeness of God. and how it is that God wants to use that feminine genius of ours to be a light shining in the world today. So do want to encourage you, if you are a woman listening, God wants to use you in abundant ways. He does. He does. He does. And I'll tell you, they're exciting. They are never boring. And they are ever so very fulfilling. So get out there to womenofgrace.com. Sign up for that. And for all of the events, we've got a book study that's also coming up in a not too distant future. And that is going to be beautiful. We have a Full of Grace online study, 17-week option on Wednesday evenings. We've got a book study coming up in September. It's going to be a very full month. I am so excited about this book study. Sue Brinkman leading it. And it's so timely, which is why we chose it. Because this is a book written by soon-to-be beatified Bishop Fulton J. Sheen. And it is on our Blessed Mother. It is the world's first love. And I was talking to Sue this morning, and she was telling me and the rest of our staff that she is absolutely head over heels with this book. She said it is probably the best book that she has ever read. She said, I can't put it down. I just cannot put it down. So it's going to be a marvelous journey for us into a fuller understanding and appreciation of our Blessed Mother, given to us by one of the great orators, great teachers, great spiritual geniuses of the 20th century. And that is venerable, soon to be Blessed Fulton J. Sheen. So that is beginning Monday, September the 21st. Again, all of the events are at our website. All kinds of things. Just go out there and read. I mean, I am scrolling through the events section for September, and it is very robust. So I hope that you will join us for that. We are going to be joined by Chris McGregor today. We do that on this Monday every month, and we so enjoy it because it gives us an opportunity to look at the saints who populate the month that we're in, but also it's sort of like a forward gaze to the saints that are coming up in the month coming up. And Chris just knows the saints so well. She always helps for us to appreciate the beautiful spiritual witness that they give us, the instruction that they give us via their own life in God. So I am hoping that you will call with your questions, your comments today, 833-288-EWTN. That's 833-288-3986. Is the way that you can join us. Also want to remind you, when you get out to our website, womenofgrace.com, I do want you to look at our different blogs that we have. Of course, you know, every Wednesday, rather, we have Sue Brinkman with us, and Sue talks with us about the wonderful, wonderful ways in which we can dig more deeply into the truths of our faith and avoid the ways in which the world would have us be misled through the New Age movement. But we also have our beautiful Women of Grace lines out there for you. And I was struck by this one. This is one that was up there, I think, yesterday. And it is St. Rose of Lima. And this just really, I thought, was so encouraging. And this is what she says. Let all men know that grace comes after tribulation. Let all men know that grace comes after tribulation. Let them know that the gifts of grace increase as the struggles increase. And I hope this is good news for you to hear today, that in fact, after tribulation comes great grace, and that the gifts of grace increase as the struggles increase. So if you're going through something right now, if you're in the midst of tribulation, if you're in the midst of a struggle, know something, great grace is coming, and that the gift of grace is going to be equally, no, greater than the struggle that you're currently enduring. That should be on a t-shirt, as I told my daughter this morning. Let's get that on a t-shirt, because that is good news, and we should herald that good news in all ways. So hang on. Grace is coming. Stay tuned. So is Chris McGregor. 833-288-EWTN. That's 833-288-3986.
14: What if beauty was something more than we see? 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
13: 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In the first study, Who is Mary? We answer that very question and come to know our Blessed Mother as never before. This six-week study is one that you pray through. 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
13: 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So get in there, send us your questions, send us your comments. We are working to get Chris with us here right now. And hoping that that's all going to work out. But I was talking with you about this beautiful quotation of St. Rose of Lima's. And really, it was something I needed to hear. And I'm guessing that you need to hear it too. I'll read it again. Let all men know that grace comes after tribulation. Let them know that the gifts of grace increase as the struggles increase. And I take that very personally for myself, because we all go through times of tribulation. We all go through times of struggle. We all go through times of trial, right? It's part of the human condition. It's part, as I always say, of being broken and fallen people living in a broken and fallen world. We can be assured of that. But we know that Jesus has won the day. And he's won the day by his ultimate sacrifice, by his salvific act, through his passion and through his death. But he rose from the dead, remember? And he ascended into heaven. And in a sense, we look at that Paschal mystery and we're baptized into it through that grace of our baptism. But we can also look at it and say this too. When I am going through tribulation, when I am going through trial, I am going through a passion, right? I am passioning with Jesus. And I know what follows that passion. I know what follows. Resurrection comes. Ascension comes. The glory comes. And that glory comes to us in this life by way of grace. And so if you're going through a tribulation right now, then realize that that gift of grace is going to be even greater than the struggle you're going through. And isn't that the case? I mean, Jesus' struggle was the worst struggle ever humanly imaginable, right? Nobody is going to go through what Jesus went through. His passion was not just bodily. His passion was emotionally. His passion was psychological. His passion was also spiritual. So he went through all of that. All of that he went through. But look at the grace. Look at the grace. That death in time, which is not bound by time, by the way, that death in time yielded eternal benefit for man. So if we look at just that, we can see that when we're going through tribulation, The tribulation will have its day, no question about that. But following that is incredible grace that will follow. It will come after. And that grace is going to be greater than the struggle that we went through. And that's what the second part of that beautiful quotation says. Let them know that the gifts of grace increase as the struggles increase. So, you know, sometimes we're going through a struggle. Sometimes the duration of that struggle seems as though it's never ending. And every day the cross gets heavier and heavier and heavier and heavier. And sometimes, just like Jesus, we fall down, right? And sometimes we fall under the weight of the cross. But if we get back up again and we keep on going, we are going to realize grace in the present moment, because that getting up and going is grace itself, but we're going to realize it

0: until something happens. And the rest of that acronym was supplied by my daughter. Pray until something happens in the name of God. Hallelujah, right? Hallelujah. That's the way that we want to live our life. That is the hope that is ours, right? In Christ Jesus. That there is nothing that we struggle in, nothing that we persevere through, no trial that comes our way that is greater than the goodness of the Lord, that is greater than his glory, that is greater than his absolute generosity of divine and holy life that floods us from the top of our head to the tip of our toes and invades our spirit, imbues us, fills our soul with his divine and holy life. Oh my goodness, that is good news. I hope you are rejoicing. I hope wherever you are right now, you're saying, give glory to God. I hope wherever you are right now, you're saying, we praise you, Jesus. I hope wherever you are right now, you're saying, hallelujah. I pray that wherever you are right now, you take your hands together and you clap them, giving glory to God for his goodness, for his goodness. Here's another quotation for you. And this one too is at our website. And I'll tell you what, you know, you want to get, you want to spend time with these. You know, you don't want to just, haul off and look at them once. You want to dig into these. You want to take these quotes into your time of prayer. You want to sit with them. You want to let the Holy Spirit fill you by way of them. Here's another one. The apostles were the nucleus of the church, the new Israel, the first visible manifestations of Christ's mystical body. That's given to us by a wonderful man that I've already mentioned today, Venerable Archbishop Fulton J. Sheen, soon to be Blessed Archbishop Fulton J. Sheen. He says the apostles were the nucleus of the church, the new Israel, the first visible manifestations of Christ's mystical body. Well, look at that. They were the first, but not the last, because they were the first visible manifestation of Christ's mystical body. But right now, in this time, in this place, right where you are at the present moment, you are a visible manifestation of Christ's mystical body. That is who you are. And just as the apostles were the nucleus of the church, the new Israel, in their day and time, right now, you are a nucleus of the church. Yes, you are. You are a nucleus of the church. You are a part of this new Israel, the nucleus of this new Israel that's being raised up right now in this our day and time by way of you, by way of your witness, just as it was in the time of the apostles and just as it was in the lives of the saints in their day and time, including St. Rose of Lima, whom we just quoted. So I just want to tell you, this is all fantastic good news, fantastic good news. I'm excited about it. I hope you can tell. I know you can tell. I'm spinning in my chair. I'm so excited about it. I'll tell you, you just can't outdo God in generosity. I'm just saying you can't. I mean, you can try all you want to, but you can't do it. And with all of that good news still brimming over, hopefully in your spirit and in your mind and in your heart, let's go to Chris, who is with us now. Good morning, Chris.
1: Amen. Hallelujah. Now I know exactly why, even though I tested everything right before and it was perfect and obviously everything dropped out, because the Lord wanted people to hear what you just said. So, Chris, you don't need to be heard right now, because Johnette is, I'm putting something on her heart and she's got to proclaim it. God is good.
0: All the time. And so are you. All the time, Chris, my friend. All the time. Good. So share with us. I mean, we've got so many saints that are popping up here and there and everywhere. So talk with us a little bit. I'm so excited, by the way, of this beatification coming up. And I'm going to be there. So any of you that are going to be there, just look for me. I'll be at the EWTN booth. We'll be doing radio from there. So I'm excited.
1: I wish I was going to be there. I'll be there in spirit. I'll be watching the whole thing and watching your coverage. I mean, it is exciting times. And especially when it's somebody that we have gotten to know so well, like Archbishop Fulton Sheen, soon to be recognized by the church in that great cloud of witnesses, somebody who can intercede. And intercession is something that's really important. And I think this week, let's talk about one of the great intercessors in prayer. Saint Monica's coming.
0: Oh, boy.
1: Feast day is coming up on the 27th. Her son's on the 28th. I think I got that right. All of a sudden, my brain went blank on the actual days, but it's this week. And I think the thing about perseverance in prayer is an important one, but not

0: not so much that Monica pushed and pushed and to get what she wanted. She ultimately learned what God wanted, and he was going to do it in a way that was best for her and best for Augustine. Her story is so remarkable, isn't it, Johnette?
1: It is. It is. And so meaningful to so many people, and has been through so many generations, so many years, as soon as her story was told, I think that so many parents could find themselves in her story. But I hope that we find ourselves in her witness and her example. And of course, we see that in her prayer example that you just highlighted for us, Chris. But we also see it in her hope. She never gave up on God. And I think that this is one of the places where we just really need to ask the Holy Spirit to release within us that virtue of hope, that theological virtue of hope that we received at our baptism. But hope requires action. And we hope in God by trusting in him. And she trusted. She didn't know how the Lord was going to work it out. She just knew that he would. And she got, beautiful encouragement from St. Ambrose, whom she spoke with about her son. And he said, the Lord is not going to deny the tears of a mother. And look at your tears.
0: That's right.
1: He's hearing those tears. He's seeing those tears, receiving those tears.
0: Yeah, and essentially, too, in that, when Ambrose, when she went to him because she was so concerned, Ambrose said, stop trying to force this. Keep praying. Keep praying. Because maybe Augustine wasn't ready yet.
1: Mm-hmm.
0: So then she had this incredible dream where God gave her the great grace of seeing Augustine standing with her. He stood where she stood. And all of a sudden, there was just this, that's that hope. That hope is, I've come to understand it, is that God is bigger than us, and he always keeps his promises. Okay. Keeps his promises. He wants this. He wants nothing but our greater good. And he's laid that all out for us, and he's bigger than I am. So I place my hope in that. And St. Monica did that. A lot of people don't realize, like with Monica, it didn't just start with Augustine. She was raised in a Christian family. And then she married Patricius, a guy who Augustine would describe as ill-tempered. He was unfaithful. We can say that it was a very challenging, very difficult marriage. Her mother-in-law and her did not get along. And yet Augustine would describe her as the peacemaker in the family. So you have to imagine that Monica, especially, and she knew how to love her boys. She knew how to love them. And they felt that because they shared that love of her, even though it seemed as after a while when she became anxious about where their lives were going and the choices that they were making. Yet she continued in that grace. She knew what prayer could do because eventually Patricius would convert on close to his death. I don't know if she ever got along with her mother-in-law, but there apparently was some peace going on there, So this kind of fueled her in that when she saw Augustine going off and exploring all these other things, she got very nervous. And I don't know if you know the story, Johnette, of when, excuse me real quick. I had a cough there. We have a cough button here. But she did not want Augustine to leave the shores of Africa and go off to Italy. And she prayed to God so earnestly, keep him here, do whatever you have to do to keep him here, because I'm afraid of what's going to happen to him. And he did a sneaky thing. She was in the church of St. Cyprian praying, and he took off and got on the ship and left without her knowing it. And in that moment, it looked like, oh my gosh, Lord, you didn't answer my prayer. But if he hadn't left, he wouldn't have gone to Milan and he wouldn't have encountered Ambrose.
1: Yes.
0: It was a huge part of his story. Sometimes in the prophet Habakkuk, he writes about how God is going to astound us. It seems as though, here comes the armies coming after you. Here's all the tribulation. But he says, don't worry. I'm going to astound you. Sometimes we don't always understand. I'm sure Monica didn't understand. Oh boy, you didn't it seemed as though her prayer wasn't answered, maybe the way she wanted it, but it ended up having something extraordinarily great, so much better. No eye has seen, no ear has heard what God can do.
1: Amen.
0: What awaits us. And so she, the story of Augustine's conversion also is one of Monica's learning about prayer and the depths of her own ongoing conversion. It taught her a lot, so that in the end, you know, it would only be shortly after that, and in discussion with Ambrose and the great experience of his conversion, of Augustine's take and read, hearing that great grace, which led him into that deeper relationship with God and eventually to his baptism on Easter. And Monica was there for that. Mm-hmm. And what a remarkable thing. And they're on their way back to Africa and they stop in Ostia, which is just on the coastline of Italy, really close to Rome. When you fly into Rome, that's essentially you're flying into that region where Ostia is. And they have this beautiful conversation. And it's a heavenly conversation, her and Augustine overlooking the garden. You can read that in the Office of Readings on her feast day. It's a beautiful spiritual reading. And it doesn't chronicle Monica saying, "Boy, thank you, God, I got what I wanted." It wasn't that. It was so much deeper than that. They ended up having this spiritual conversation. It was one of the great spiritual conversations. And all she had asked is that, "Lord, let me live long enough to see his and his conversion, his coming into the church." And she was granted that grace. And then they had this sharing of the hearts, as Pope Benedict XVI would describe it, as they had this touching together of the heart of God. And it was shortly after that, then she would pass.
1: Yeah.
0: It's a beautiful story in St. Monica.
1: It's so poignant in so many ways. And it reminds me of the fact, Chris, that this is why we don't give up. Excuse me. We're praying not to change the mind and the heart of God. He wants the best for everybody. Ultimately, he wants everybody to be in relationship with him. So we don't have to change his mind about that. But God works through human agencies. And so sometimes he's setting things up so that the final reality can actually take place. And given that, you know, sometimes it takes time. So it isn't that God isn't at work. He is. He's always working. But sometimes in time, it takes a while before we see the ultimate conclusion of that. And of course, that's exactly what you were describing here in that beautiful conversation. St. Monica had that opportunity. And so if you're struggling today, friends, and it doesn't seem like anything's happening, you just keep praying, because what follows tribulation? Grace. 833-288-EWTN. We're going to be right back with more with Chris McGregor. Stay tuned.
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1: Welcome back, everybody. You're listening to Women of Grace Live. I am Johnette Williams. So very happy to be with you today. We certainly are. So eager to hear from you. Oh, gracious me. So eager. 833-288-EWTN. That's 833-288-3986. That is the way that you can join us here on Women of Grace Live, where we do love having that holy conversation with you. Having a holy conversation with Chris McGregor today. She is our guest on this Monday of the month, every month. So you can just mark that on your calendar and join us. We talk about the saints, and we were just talking about Saint Monica, whose feast day is coming up, and then her sons follows hers. And that's right in proper order, kind of nice, right? Mom first, you know, offspring next. We were talking about Saint Monica. We were talking about her perseverance in prayer. We were talking about how she was praying God's will be done, and she never gave up praying. What a marvelous example for all of us. And we were also saying that it isn't so much that prayer changes the mind of God. God wants all the best for us. You know, he of course he does. He can't wish anything for us except the absolute best. But given the fact that we live in a world with broken and fallen people, of whom we are one, the fact of the matter is God works through the creation that is his, and that includes people as well as, you know, vicissitudes that come our way. But he's always working, and that gives us great hope in everything. So, you know, Chris, let's just talk about St. Augustine now, since we've talked about St. Monica. I mean, golly gee, just think. I mean, this man, an amazing, amazing man in his own right during his life, but what a great saint of God, and what a marvelous, marvelous theologian.
0: He is. It was somebody, again, it's hard to disconnect Monica from Augustine, especially as he developed as a theologian, because he first began out as somebody who just is so quizzical about everything and philosophy and all the different, he would enter into what we would understand to be heresies, like Manichaeism and so many different teachings, because in his heart, as he said, my heart is restless until it rests in you. But he didn't know exactly how to identify it. And even when he was in the process of his conversion, it's hard not to relate to him, because, and so many saints do, especially I'm thinking of Teresa of Avila, where he's saying, I want to follow you. I want to, you know, live that virtuous life you're calling me to, but can we wait a little bit? I'm paraphrasing it.
1: Yes.
0: I still have some stuff to do. I want to do it, but, you know, give me a little time. And yet once he did fully embrace his life, it didn't mean that his struggles didn't change. It didn't mean that, you know, and you probably could say it started even more. Mm-hmm. You know, the annals of his life. I mean, he was in a relationship with a woman that, and he had a child. Mm-hmm. And it was not something that it was something that he had to leave behind. He needed to separate himself from her. We don't know. I'm assuming, and this is just me, I'm assuming she didn't follow in his Christian path, because we never hear her name. And so often we will, women will be identified, especially in Christian, you know, in the stories of the saints. Mm-hmm. Yeah. And her name is never identified. So I'm presuming that she didn't follow him in faith, but he had a son.
1: Yes.
0: See, again, that's where Monica is praying. Also for her grandson. And the beautiful thing is that they ended up becoming pilgrims together. It wasn't just that in Monica's, I keep going back to perseverance and prayer, but you really struck me when you were speaking earlier, Johnette, because she waited 17 years for this relationship, not only with her son, but also her son's relationship with the Lord. And it changed her. Mm-hmm. Anybody who has the perseverance in prayer in God's great economy, it will change you, doesn't it?
1: It does.
0: And it had to for Augustine, who is probably, as you said, one of the great minds. His writings are still so relatable. And you can, I go back to Teresa of Avila. She read that and she said, I can relate to this. He is speaking to my experience 1,000 years later. He still speaks to us today. His confessions are some of the most beautiful in Western literature, if you have the opportunity to read them.
1: You know, I do believe, just a couple of things. I do believe that his confessions was the first autobiography that was ever written.
0: I
1: read that somewhere, and which is very interesting, because then that set up a whole new genre of literature, of course, you know. So I find that fascinating to think about. But additionally, too, you mentioned his son, and he did not abandon his son. The woman that he was living with, he left her, but the son, I do believe, remained with him. You can correct me if I'm wrong.
0: I believe that's true.
1: Yeah, but unfortunately, the son passed away, and rather young, I think. So, you know, he knew his own, and it wasn't that he didn't love this woman, right? I understood from what I've read that he loved her. He loved her dearly. So it was a suffering of the heart to end that relationship, but he knew it was the right thing to do, and he had to make that hard choice. And I think, you know, we can compare that to today. Sometimes we think that the saints didn't struggle with the same struggles that we struggle with, that they didn't have the same. I don't know what we think. We think sometimes that, you know, God infuses them, imbues them with his grace, and, you know, everything interiorly is resolved, and there's no heartache. But no, there's all, when we're choosing for Jesus, there's always, you know, a heartache that's involved in that, to greater or lesser extent, because we're walking away from something to walk into something. And depending upon how strongly we're attached to that which we're walking away from, the struggle is real, whether it's a temptation, a lifestyle, any kind of an imperfection, sin, you know, there is that break that requires a death to self. And he experienced that in varieties of different ways.
0: It's a suffering, you know, and people suffer. It's part of the human condition. It is not something that we can escape. It doesn't matter if you're rich or if you're poor, what region of the world you come from, you're male or female, we all suffer in some ways. And it's our response to the suffering that is what's called here. This is where the conversion is. You can either embrace sin to try to mask the pain. You can try to have self-control. You can try to learn and understand all the things. And that's what Augustine did in the beginning. But even he realized, as again, Pope Benedict XVI would say, you have to make the journey from the head to the heart. Mm-hmm. Otherwise, you will never find it. You will never find the peace. Did Augustine walk around with flowers after that and just, you know, have an easy life and just preach? No, he had to watch Carthage burn. He had to watch war come and people not responding in that loving way. He had to see his son die. He had to experience his own mother's death. He had to watch many, many things that were happening in the world. And yet the relationship that anchored him eventually and persevered in all that, and it's there for us, this relationship with Christ, being brought into that relationship of love. You know, and to this day, we still read, you know, all that brilliance in his mind. Can you imagine if it hadn't been brought in and transformed by grace? And that's why, you know, it's important. Sometimes people can learn everything about the faith. And unfortunately, if they can't make that journey from the head to the heart like Augustine, many times we see them, they think themselves into the faith, and then they think themselves right out of the faith.
1: Yeah.
0: They walk away because they haven't suffered that love. You haven't gone through the fire that purifying fire that will burn off all that, all the stuff, all the junk that we've held on to. Mm-hmm. Is it painful? Yep. But life will be painful if you don't. That's the big lie.
1: Yeah.
0: You know, holding on to that sin isn't going to make you ultimately happy.
1: Yeah. Yeah, you know, you're absolutely right about that. And it's the only way to go. And once you go that direction, you realize all that you've left and you realize the dross of it. And here I don't mean people. I mean the relationships, perhaps in the case of Augustine, you know, the sinfulness of the relationship, you realize that and you allow yourself to be detached from that. And God replaces that with grace. And grace is a participation in the divine life. So there's no real trade-off there. We're giving up something that is in many cases not real and an illusion, you know, of something that is real, and we're receiving in its place that which is real and good and true and beautiful, who is God himself. The other thing about Augustine I think that is so interesting, Chris, is that, you know, it seems as though he is one of the ones that he's one of the saints that just about everybody, every denomination of the church will hold on to. Protestants will all... Yeah. Hold on to Augustine. There's very few, you know, I think they hold on to Augustine and St. Paul. St. Peter gets a small nod, but they do hold on to Augustine.
0: Yeah, how about that? Because his true, and he held on, he was supremely Catholic.
1: Mm-hmm.
0: I mean, a great lover of the Eucharist, the great lover of the sacraments. So it, in his teachings, I think it's because of that, of his conversion. I think that's what is, and that universal understanding that our hearts are restless until they rest in you.
1: Yeah.
0: And I think that the church, we're extraordinarily blessed in the office of readings to be able to have snippets of him almost every week. I would dare say he's probably at there's more than 50, I think, of his writings. And so the church listens to him still. In the Liturgy of the Hours, people, a priest, religious, and hopefully lay people, that we have the opportunity now to be able to continue to, in prayer, listen to Augustine. And that's probably the best way, because when you listen to his readings, or any in the office of readings, they're not sacred scriptures, spiritual the writings. They've been touched. I mean, the only sacred scripture is actually the work of God. But those sacred reading or those spiritual readings are touched by God's grace in such a profound way that it overflows into us when we embrace them, especially in a prayer when we're praying with the entire church.
1: Yeah.
0: And Augustine continues to speak to the church today.
1: Mm-hmm.
0: And imagine that. I mean, for Monica and even Monica's parents who gave birth to her, helped her in her faith. I don't mean to jump around, but Augustine would say that Monica gave birth to him twice.
1: Hmm.
0: And the first was, of course, the bodily birth, the physical birth, but then the birth of her heart in her faith. And so what an extraordinary thing. And that's what we do. So grandparents, people who persevere, we may not, like Monica took 17 years and she had to wait. But look at the perseverance of that persevering prayer. And it changed Monica.
1: Yes. Yeah.
0: You know, I mean, that's what we do. So when we get anxious about our kids, when we're worried about what's going to come next, we abide in faith. In the catechism, it talks about, I think it's 150, when suffering comes along and bad things come along, our faith is essentially... We may not always understand it. You have to let go. Sometimes you're like Mary. Sometimes, like she did in the temple. Did you not know that we'd be looking for you? And he said, did you not know I'd be here? And she didn't understand it. And she kind of had to let it go and ponder all things in her heart. We too have to let go. Sometimes we're not always going to understand. Because that leads to that hope. You know, sometimes if we don't have hope, we ask for it. Lord, give grant me a greater a portion of hope that, you know, that you are bigger than me and you'll always keep your promises.
1: Yes.
0: So I trust you and I know you love me. So you want nothing but my greater good. So, okay, you're allowing this to happen. If I could just real quick, we're going through something in our own family life right now. And I was speaking to a priest about this. And I said, I feel like here I'm in Nebraska and I'm in the outstate in the plains. And I'm watching these huge storm coming and I see the thunder and the lightning. And I know there's a tornado or at least maybe even two that are contained in that. And it's coming in my direction. I don't know if it will go to the south or to the north, or if it's going to hit us, or how much damage it's going to be. And as you're watching the storm approach, there's an anxiety that can come up. There's a fear that comes up. But I know that God is with me. In my faith, I'm abiding with him. He is with me. I don't know what's going to happen, but okay. I know he wants nothing but a greater good. And so many of us are in those moments in our lives. We know something's coming. I can either be anxious, when you see a storm coming, you got to take action. There are things you got to do. But am I going to let it crush me? Am I going to make it me reject God and say, why are you allowing this to happen? Or am I going to say, okay, it's coming and I trust in you.
1: Yes.
0: And then let's see what he does. Let's see what God does in that.
1: It's a perfect analogy. I'll tell you, Chris, it's a perfect analogy for when we are in the midst of difficulties and trials, even when we're in the midst of the storm. Sometimes we know the storm's coming. And I'm thinking about the deaths of my son and my husband. I didn't know that the death of my son was going to happen, but I knew that we were in peril. And with Anthony, his death was anticipated. And you're in the midst of that storm, and you know that that storm is going to have its ultimate conclusion. And sometimes in the midst of that, we can think about the ultimate conclusion and we can worry and be concerned. Well, what am I going to do when this does happen? What will I do when he does die? And we're missing the grace that God has for us in the present moment, not only to endure the suffering that's going on and the struggle and the trial, but really to embrace it. Because when we embrace it's like a hug, it just kind of releases that which it contains. And I think that the storm is the storm, and storms are, we're going to have storms, both with weather, and the metaphoric kind of a storm. We're going to have those. They're going to be real. But the fact of the matter is, you are right. God is there in the midst of it. And we need to prepare for that through our daily prayer, so that we have the grace to meet the grace, and we need to stand firm in the midst of it. And that's what you're describing. And I know that in your own personal situation right now, that's what you're doing. And we become an example for others when we stand strong like that. We encourage others by way of our witness, even as the witnesses of others encourage us as we stand firm in those times.
0: And, the story is, I've heard of Teresa Benedict of the Cross, Edith Stein. She's on that train and she knows where that's headed.
1: Mm-hmm.
0: And she's holding others and she's walking away. She could have walked away, but she didn't. I mean, at that time, she could have escaped when she had been given every opportunity to get out of, I think it was the Netherlands. And I'm going to stay in this. This is where God has me. And even going into where, I hate saying it the way that it's described, into the ovens, into that room.
1: That's exactly where she helped them. Going.
0: Mm-hmm. Yeah. And she had the courage. It doesn't mean it's going to be easy, but that's where faith and abiding hope deepens.
1: Yeah.
0: Our relationship with God goes deeper. It gets you through the storm. He's going to be in it, and we can run it. It's like Monica had to learn that. I wanted him to stay. Why didn't he stay? Can you imagine how upset she was on the shore watching that boat leave with him?
1: Oh, I
0: where
1: really
0: are
1: can.
0: You, God? Where? Yeah, I mean, what are you doing?
1: Yeah,
0: and the anxiety over all that. But she lived long enough to see. Oh, okay, mm-hmm. You know, now I understand. Many of us, you and I both, have lived decades now.
1: Yeah, so that's a very, very nice had way enough, to put it.
0: Yeah, that's all I'm going to say these days. But we have had those moments where, God, thank you, Lord, for letting us see the beginning, how it all unfolded, and the end where you went, oh, yeah, this was a better resolution.
1: Yeah, absolutely.
0: And that's why you have to remember those.
1: Exactly right. Even when it's the worst of things that you can imagine, you know, God is working a great good. I was just sharing, this was very interesting. I met a woman yesterday at the airport. She was a Baptist woman, and we got to talking about things. And, and she was talking about some of the trials that she's experienced in her life. And she says, you know, but I know, you know, I trust in God. I said, well, that's exactly right. And I said, you know, St. Thomas Aquinas tells us that God permits evil for one of two purposes. One, to work a good out of that evil that wouldn't have come had the evil not occurred, or to prevent a greater evil from happening. And she said, oh, she said, will you write that down for me? And she says, no, don't even write it down. So I recorded it on her phone.
0: and blessed woman.
1: but my point is that, you know, these are the things that we say, you know, when you're in the midst of the storm. You know, one of the ways in which we can remain firm is by proclaiming those things, right? By telling ourselves those things, you know? And there's times when I'm going through something and I'll just say, okay, Lord, I know where I am right now, but I know that you're working a good greater than I can see right now. And I know that your grace is sufficient for me, you know? And I know that you work all things to the good. And so, you know, we preach that to ourselves, right? We remind ourselves of those truths because then that releases the graces of those truths into our lives. Because what is it? It's a surrender to that reality. And God works in surrender. When we surrender, he works, right? Hey, listen, everybody, you're hearing really real practical applications from two women who have been through a whole lot, you know?
0: A whole lot.
1: A whole lot. And he's not done with us yet, Chris. So as long as there's breath in our bodies, there's more to come. More opportunities to exercise faith, but also, oh my goodness, to receive graces. And you graced us today.
0: I got you on speed dial. I've got you on speed dial and the Lord in prayer. What more do I need?
1: Well, we've got each other. And we have all of you, too. We all have each other. It's been great. Thank you so much, Chris. Thank you for sharing from the heart today with us and teaching us and instructing us and encouraging us. And friends, we're going to be back with you again tomorrow. Just hang on. You know, just stay there. Just stay in the midst of the storm, knowing that God is right there with you, buoying you up. Until we're together again, God richly bless you. Bye-bye now.
8: It's a scientific fact that every human life begins at fertilization. Justice demands that every human being be recognized as a person. 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
11: Believers often reject religion because it sometimes causes conflict. They'll say, science will fly you to the moon, religion will fly you into buildings. Is this a rational basis for rejecting religion? The answer is no, and here's the reason. First, just because something causes conflict doesn't necessarily mean it's bad. For example, many wars have been fought over land. Does this mean we should do away with the right to private property? I don't think so. Second, the objection doesn't specify which religions cause war. It may belong to the essence of some religions to spread its message by the sword, and these we should reject, but it doesn't belong to all religions. So, to the question, should I reject religion because it causes conflict? The answer is no. I'm Carlo Broussard with the Ready Reason for Catholic Answers, Catholic.com.

The angel of the Lord declared unto Mary, Hail Mary, full of grace, the Lord is with thee. Blessed art thou among women, and blessed is the fruit of thy womb, Jesus.

0: the Lord is with thee. Blessed art thou among women, and blessed is the fruit of thy womb, Jesus. The Word was made flesh. Hail Mary, full of grace, the Lord is with thee. Blessed art thou among women, and blessed is the fruit of thy womb, Jesus.
1: Holy Mary, Mother of God, pray for us sinners, now and at the hour of our death. Amen.
0: Pray for us, Holy Mother of God.

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0: Ask a Priest Live. Guided by the Holy Spirit and honoring the magisterial teachings of the Church. Faithful Catholic priests answering questions for believers and those seeking truth. Ask a Priest, because Father knows best. And now, your host, Rudy Carlos.
1: Blessed be the holy name of Jesus and the Immaculate Heart of Mary. Welcome to the show on this Monday afternoon. Just received some really devastating news here. One of the priests on the show, Father Michael Dusterhaus, passed away yesterday. If you were in the chat with us on Friday, ask for prayers for him. He was in need. We had heard from him that he had about a month to live, and he was scheduled to be on tomorrow, but unfortunately, that is not going to happen. Father Dusterhaus has passed away, so please keep him in your prayers today. We'll pray for him as well. But today on the show, how do we reconcile some of the things in Scripture that are wrong when it seems that God condones them there? We ran out of time to answer that last week, but we're going to jump into the book of Leviticus today and check out any sort of contextual clues. Maybe we're misinterpreting this, or maybe it's not as bad as we think. Well, we'll see. And many other questions here on the show, but to answer them, we welcome back Father Christopher Mahar. Welcome back to the show, Father. Always good to have you here.
2: Thank you, Rudy. It's great to be back.
1: Well, it's very unfortunate news to hear about Father Dusterhaus. I know as a brother priest, you know, you might be feeling, you know, the need to pray for him as well. Could you lead us in a prayer for the repose of his soul?
2: Absolutely. Almighty God and Father, we thank you for the gift and the ministry of Father Michael Dusterhaus. We thank you for his priestly ministry, for all the souls that he helped to reconcile to you. We ask that you have mercy upon our friend and our brother priest and our confidant, the man who gave so much to your church to help so many souls. We ask that you bring consolation to his family, to his brother priest in the Diocese of Arlington, and to all those that knew him and loved him in this life. Continue to bring us closer to him and to you through the mercy of Christ and through the cross. We praise you and pray these prayers in Jesus' name. Amen.
1: Well, yeah, some sad news there. Please do keep him in your prayers. Father Michael Dusterhaus has passed away. Contributor to the show for a long time, and always appreciated his answers. Well, let's jump into the questions here. This one came in from Anna, and Anna's reading the scriptures, and she's having a crisis of faith now. She writes, Father, I believe in free will, and I'll be the first one to admit that all of the problems that we've faced in human history could be traced to human sin. However, I've been rereading my Bible, and this time the book of Leviticus struck me, and it's causing me to doubt God. It says in the book of Leviticus, the male and female slaves that you possess, these you shall acquire from the nations about you. You may also acquire them from among the resident aliens who reside with you and from their families who are with you, those whom they bore in your land, these you may possess. This was written supposedly God-inspired and became the excuse to enslave untold millions, killing untold millions for thousands of years. We'll see if that's true. That's something that she wrote. How can this be? How can I equate a God who would legalize the barbaric act of slavery with the loving Father that Jesus preached about? How does God who dictated Leviticus equal the God of John 3:16? I'm left with doubts that I cannot shake. Now, there's a lot of context here that I think we have to jump into to kind of see what this means. I know in a previous part of Leviticus, it says here on the treatment of the slaves or people, there it says, if a stranger dwell in your land and abide among you, do not upbraid him, but let him be among you as one of the same country. You shall love him as yourselves, for you were strangers in the land of Egypt. I am the Lord your God. So it seems like slavery is, accepted here, but The abuses of slavery are not. What do you think about this question, Father?
2: Yeah, thank you, Rudy. It's a great question. First of all, it's great that she's reading sacred scripture and trying to understand where the Lord is operating in the lives of his people. So if you read the whole context of Leviticus, it's actually a limiting teaching on slavery, where the Lord is saying, basically, if there is slavery in the land, he's not in any way saying, I approve of it, or I accept it, or I encourage it. He's basically stating, if there is slavery in the land, you shall not enslave your fellow Israelite, but should set him free in the Jubilee year. So he's already preparing the way for the abolition of slavery. This passage does not state the abolition of slavery. So if you're looking for that in there, you won't find it. But again, it's the permissive will of God, recognizing that this is a practice in the culture. It's ingrained. It's happening. So the Lord already starts to state, you shall not enslave your fellow Israelite, but set him free in the Jubilee year. That wasn't quoted in the passage you just read, but that's the full context. So God will allow these things to happen when people are deciding that they're going to practice them. But to understand what God wants, so not just his permissive will, but the active will of God, you have to read the whole of Scripture. St. Paul will go on to say, there is no longer slave or free. We are now all free in Christ. And in fact, St. Paul says, I am a slave to Christ. I've enslaved myself to the love that Christ has revealed and asked me to follow. So it's important to understand the whole context of sacred scripture. What she does say about St. John is beautiful. That is true. God is a God of love, and he wants us to be free. And he wants slavery abolished in every form. And the current teachings of the popes right now are very clear about human trafficking and any form of human slavery, forced labor, all these issues that are current today, not just thousands of years ago. Today, there are people who are enslaved and are not free. And the church has advocated for them on a very consistent level. So we should thank God for that today.
1: Yeah, definitely. It helps to get the context of the scriptures. Father, also, what do you think about applying our modern understanding to the scriptures? I mean, like you mentioned about the traditions of old, it was an accepted practice back then. But I think there's a danger in applying our modern experience to the past. I mean, that could really change our opinions on things here.
2: I agree with you, Rudy. Yeah, I do agree. We have to be cautious and understand how we're reading the what's happening in sacred scripture. What is the Lord trying to say in the context of where he's saying it? And then how might that apply to us today? So it's important to look at the whole picture. Yeah. I agree, Rudy.
1: For sure. Anna, thank you for sending in that question. I hope that alleviates some of the stress that you're finding here, some of the doubts that you're experiencing. It's a big question. So feel free to write back if you need some more clarification or if you're still struggling here. We're always happy to hear from you, Anna. Thank you for sending in that question, and we'll be praying for you. This one came in from Manuel in Coruña, Spain. I'm not sure where that is. I bet it's really nice there, though. And he brings up a really funny question here, and I think it's funny because... I'll explain in a minute. Hello, Father. Is it a mortal sin to purchase a bootleg shirt that has the same exact print and brand name as the original shirt? For example, a Nike soccer shirt. The real shirt costs around $100, and the imitation shirt costs about $30. And I think it's funny here, Father, because the materials and things that go into these shirts, I mean, it's probably worth less than $30. Like... the amount of labor, you know, the print cost, the actual materials, which is like nylon, it's basically plastic. So it's basically $30. So the official ones, you're basically paying for the marketing. But what do you think about this question? Is it licit for us to purchase bootleg shirts?
2: Yeah, I don't think it's appropriate if you're cheating the producer of the shirt out of their legitimate right to copyright what they're doing. So we certainly aren't allowed to break the law to save a few bucks. Whether it's a mortal sin is a whole different question. I don't see at all that that would be grave matter. Buying a T-shirt is not a grave matter necessarily. I suppose one could imagine a context in which it was, if you were doing something to deprive somebody in a way that wouldn't allow them to feed their family. I guess that's an extreme situation, but I don't see buying a T-shirt as a grave immoral act. So I don't think it could be a mortal sin, but it certainly wouldn't be something we would encourage in the Catholic faith, to buy bootleg shirts or bootleg CDs or bootleg music and things of that nature.
1: Yeah, definitely. Manuel, we have a couple of videos that we've released recently on our YouTube channel about copyright laws. You may find those interesting because they relate to this question, although the videos that we put out had to do with media, but very similar. Check it out over on YouTube. Search for Ask a Priest Live. And by the way, if you're listening on air and you want to watch the live video stream, join us over on YouTube with all of our regulars. Always love to see you there. Big shout out to everybody there. Please keep Father Dusterhaus in your prayers for the repose of his soul. If you're just tuning in, Father Dusterhaus passed away this past weekend, and he definitely needs your prayers. So please keep him in your prayers. Say a couple rosaries, offer a spiritual bouquet for the repose of his soul. We're going to be right back here on Ask a Priest Live, here on the Station of the Cross Catholic Media Network. We're here with Father Christopher Mahar. He's answering all of your questions this hour. You can call them in, 1-877-511-5483. 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
1: Blessed be the holy name of Jesus. Welcome back to the show. We're here with Father Christopher Mahar, and he's answering all of your questions this hour. Feel free to call him in, 1-877-511-5483. That's our call-in line. And if you're listening to us at a later time, you can always email us with your questions, priests with an S at the end, at thestationofthecross.com. That's priests at thestationofthecross.com. This came in from our friend Anonymous out in Michigan, and they write, "For over a year, I've been praying novenas to St. Joseph and preparing my home to sell. My young adult children and I feel we need a fresh start and also wish to distance ourselves from some rather difficult extended family situations. Many possibilities have fallen through. Should I just accept that it's not God's will for us to move?" Interestingly enough, Father, it depends on the market, but I think overall it's very hard to sell the homes right now. Do you think maybe this is God's will, or maybe just like a natural market indicator that's just not many people are buying right now?
2: It seems to be the question about perseverance in prayer and also docility to what God is revealing. So there's a kind of an interplay there. I don't think it's necessarily the case we should simply accept an unanswered prayer as being the will of God, that he doesn't want the good that we're asking for. Certainly whenever we ask for something, we should consider, am I asking for something that is not helpful for me? Jesus in the gospel says, you know, what kind of father would hand his son a snake when he asks for an egg, or a scorpion when he asks for a loaf of bread? So certainly the Lord would not give us something that could be harmful. I don't see asking for to sell the house and to move somewhere where it will be better for your family situation as being a bad thing. So you're asking for something that's very good. And a novena to St. Joseph is super helpful. He's a kind of the go-to for a lot of the great

0: I would keep praying for the Lord's help and maybe wait for the opportunity that the Lord would provide and continue to pray. St. Augustine says God doesn't often give us what we ask for so that he can give us what we should ask for. It could be that he's asking or asking you to receive something that he wants to give, but not just at this exact moment.
1: Interestingly, with selling homes, you find a practice which I find to be really kind of inappropriate and abhorrent, actually. Some people will bury statues of Saint Joseph upside down. Have you heard of this practice, Father?
0: I have heard of it. Yes, I have. I think if you're following a superstitious practice, that this is the guarantee go-to of selling my house, of burying Joseph upside down. I think you'll have to answer to him in heaven. Like, you might say, why would you do that? Why would you bury me upside down when you could have just asked for my help and I would have been happy to pray for you?
1: Anonymous, hopefully that's not one of the practices you've implemented in your house. But we'll be praying for you. I know that's tough to be around people in difficult situations. So we'll be praying for you. Thank you for sending in that question. What is truth today? Is this Pontius Pilate reborn? Just kidding. What is truth today writes over on YouTube. I've heard about tolerance, that it's the tolerance of evil is evil by its nature because tolerance will eventually silence the good. That seems to make sense. He or she is asking, is that true?
0: I think the cooperation with evil is never acceptable. To tolerate an evil that is grave or serious instead of responding in a way through virtue is a serious concern. At the same time, do you have to stand up against every kind of evil? Are there some things that can be permitted? Our Lord, they spat in his face. They accused him of things he had never done. And he tolerated that and spoke out. So he did both. He tolerated it in moments and other times spoke out. Why do you strike me? So there is a sense where we have to be careful that we don't tolerate an evil that allows evil to fester and continue to grow. But there are also circumstances when somebody is maybe saying something about us or maybe to us where tolerance to an extent could open up an avenue for a reconciliation. The person could realize, wow, I really expected or wanted a reaction out of you. And now you're actually not responding in a negative way. And it could be that I've gone too far here. I apologize. I said something hurtful and I'm sorry about that. And that could open up a path for reconciliation. But again, at the same time, we are not to be abused by people verbally, physically, in any way to be a punching bag for somebody. So tolerance can be a serious danger if it allows evil to fester and to grow.
1: Great question. What is truth today? Good handle too over on YouTube. We're going to take a question here on YouTube. We have some random human. That's their handle. Funny one as well. They live in India and are an ex-Hindu. And they're asking for advice on exploring Christianity and the teachings of our Blessed Lord. They write that they've been to a Catholic church there, but the situation's not good there, that they fear to talk. So it might be one of those situations, Father, where, you know, it's a very, like, small minority and could be socially ostracized for becoming Christian. But they're asking, how do I have a relationship with God like the saints or like David or Samuel, people in the Bible? Any advice for some random human?
0: So this some random human, I would start right off with prayer. And you already have a relationship with God because he created you. He made you for himself and he has created the soul that your body is united to, and to begin with that, begin with prayer and a relationship with him, and then begin to open your heart to how he's asking you to worship him, to adore him, and to follow him, and to be obedient to him, which sets us free. And that might lead to many different things. It certainly will lead at many times for us to be courageous in the way that we live our faith. And so you live in an area of the world where

0: where Christianity and Catholicism is not accepted in all circumstances, those of us that live in the United States or other places should maybe be mindful and thank God more often for what we do have, the ability to practice our faith without that kind of persecution. But at the same time, a lot of times the faith can grow, specifically in circumstances where it's awkward and difficult and perhaps even dangerous to live that faith. And so where is the Lord asking you to live that faith? But he's certainly asking you to begin that faith with a personal response to him, to know, love, and to adore him through prayer and through the time that you spend alone with him each and every day.
1: Great question. Some random human. You're always welcome to send in your questions. And yeah, if there's anything else that we could help on your journey to the church, your journey home, send in your questions. This one came in from Nicholas in Boston, Massachusetts. What exactly did St. Augustine mean when he said, "Make me chaste, but not yet"?
0: That's a great question. He's my parish patron here at St. Augustine's in Providence. So that is a sort of a tongue-in-cheek prayer that he certainly wouldn't have perhaps fully intended. What he wanted was chastity. What he wanted was the Lord to keep him in a chaste relationship with God, with himself, with God, and to be chaste and not to be committing mortal sin. He was attached physically to the women that he was close to, and he didn't want to immediately be separated from that, but realized that God was indeed calling him to that. So it's sort of a prayer saying, I know what you want, I know what I want, I just don't know if I can do it. But we know beautifully that that prayer was not answered. The Lord did not give him chastity the way he expected it. He gave him chastity, period. He lived a chaste life and was holy and left the practice of sexuality outside of marriage behind and became a great bishop and a great doctor of the church that we can be thankful to God for.
1: Yeah, the Confessions of St. Augustine. Some people find that hard to read. Father, do you have any resources you recommend on learning more about St. Augustine?
0: Yeah, I think to get a good translation, I did not get a great translation when I was in the seminary, so I couldn't even get through the language of it. I just the way it was phrased, it was very confusing and difficult for me. And then I read other translations and I thought, well, this is much more easy to understand. So I would start with a good translation of it and perhaps read a biography on St. Augustine would be even more helpful. There's a lot of good biographies out there. I would search and find, is there one that's maybe readable, sort of something you could tackle that can give you a context? Where is his philosophical journey? Where does he meet faith and begin to have a deep relationship with Christ? And where does that lead him? That can give you a background for where he's traveling through the Confessions.
1: Yeah, if you're struggling with sexual sins, definitely check out the story of St. Augustine. It's possible to break the shackles of those sexual sins. You might take the advice of the well, I guess I should explain. St. Augustine had a miraculous moment of conversion where he heard a young boy say, "Take it and read it." And so he went to go and read the scriptures. So you might take this as a moment, take it and read it, take it and read it, the Confessions of St. Augustine, if you're struggling with that. We're here with Father Christopher Mahar. He's answering all of your questions this hour. We're going to tease this one out. We may have to answer this on the other side, but it came from Anonymous in Taiwan. Anonymous says, "One of my non-Catholic friends asked me this question, and I didn't know how to respond." Maybe you've found yourself in this situation before. The friend said, "Can we have absolute certainty that God exists without being directly proven? And what if we died and found out that heaven was not real? Have we just wasted our time making sacrifices and penances? What's the best way to respond to these questions?" It's a great question to add to your apologist stack there. We're going to answer that on the other side. Stay with us. You're listening to Ask a Priest Live here on the Station of the Cross Catholic Media Network. Call in your questions, 1-877-511-5483. Or if you're listening at a later time, you can email us, priests@thestationofthecross.com. Father Mahar is here. He's happy to answer them. Stay with us. We'll be right back.
2: Hello, my name is Father Dan Rehill from the Diocese of Nashville, Tennessee, and I'd like to invite you to join me on October 10th of this year, 2026, at the Connecticut Catholic Men's Conference in Waterbury, Connecticut. 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I'll be speaking along with Father Declan Gibson, Jane Mancini, and Dr. Carlo Broussard of Catholic Answers. I believe you'll have a wonderful day of faith, fellowship, and encouragement. 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
3: 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On August 24th, we celebrate the feast of Saint Bartholomew, Apostle. Bartholomew is often identified with the gospel figure of Nathanael, since Saint John the Evangelist never mentions Bartholomew by name, and the other three evangelists never mention Nathanael. In John's gospel, Nathanael is clearly a friend of the Apostle Philip, while in the other three gospels, Philip and Bartholomew are always mentioned together. After Pentecost, Bartholomew preached far and wide like his fellow apostles. He was known to have evangelized India, where centuries later other missionaries found descendants of Bartholomew's converts in possession of a Hebrew copy of the Gospel of St. Matthew. Eventually, Bartholomew preached in Armenia, where he angered certain high-ranking pagans for converting an Armenian king. The apostle was seized and flayed alive. During this horrible torment, he continued to preach and praise the Lord until he was finally beheaded, around the year of our Lord, 70. His painful martyrdom has been the subject of many famous artistic portrayals. Among other causes, Bartholomew has long been considered a patron of tanners, leather workers, and other related trades. Also honored on this day are the martyrs of Utica, known as the White Mass, St. Ptolemy, St. Audouin, St. Urchard, and many other martyrs, confessors, and holy virgins. For more about the saints and seasons of the Catholic Church, visit thestationofthecross.com/saints-and-seasons.
1: 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Just search for Ask a Priest Live. Blessed be the holy name of Jesus. Welcome back to the show. We had a great question come in from Taiwan asking, can we have real certainty that God exists without it being directly proven? Very hard for us. I mean, I think people with doubts will look at the nature and say, well, I don't know. I can't. I need to see it. I need an angel to come and tell me that it's real. I need some sort of supernatural experience. And it's very hard to reason with these people. But any advice, Father? Can it be directly proven that God exists? I think it can.
0: Well, it can in the sense that, so we believe in necessity and contingency. So some beings are contingent. They don't have to exist. God does. God is necessary. He is the foundation of all things. And he has revealed himself to the world as God who created us. And so we cannot know that God is three and one. We cannot know the Trinity. We cannot know that aspect about God unless he were to reveal it, which he has done in Christ. But we can certainly, through reason, understand that God exists. So they have the proofs of St. Thomas Aquinas. And St. Thomas Aquinas says that God's own truth revealed is its certainty. So in the sense where we can depend upon what God says more than we can depend on what we see around us, because God himself has said it. And he is to be believed. But it reminds me, the question reminds me of Pascal's wager. So it says, you know, will we be fools if we have believed in vain? That's something along the lines of, we've made all these sacrifices, we've practiced the faith. What if we discover in the end that it wasn't real? And so it reminded me of Pascal's wager. So Pascal in the 17th century, said, you know, what if you believe in God and then discover in the end that he had not existed and it was all in vain? What have you lost? Well, you've lost nothing. So if he didn't exist, you've lost nothing. What if you are not sure, but you make the decision that you'll believe in God and start to live in accord with that faith? What do you gain? You gain eternal life. You gain everything. So you lose nothing. So the sense is, if you don't follow that belief, you seek to lose everything, your soul. And so Pascal's wager is not a proof for God's existence. It's just saying you are on the side of the angels if you believe in God. It's for your benefit. Either way, it's the best way to live your life.
1: 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We're going to continue answering questions here, but before I do, I want to thank one of our underwriters that supports us here at the Station of the Cross, iCatholic Mobile. 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Thank you very much for being an underwriter. Imagine that. You're doom scrolling. Your doom scrolling can actually support a good cause. God's permissive will, so to say. But if you're just tuning in, I do have some very sad news to share with you. Father Dusterhaus, who was a regular contributor to the show, passed away yesterday. And he was slated to be on tomorrow, actually on Wednesday, I believe. He was going to make one last appearance, and unfortunately that did not pan out. So please keep him in your prayers today. Offer a spiritual bouquet for the repose of his soul and for his family as well. For those of you who have lost a loved one, you know it's very difficult to lose somebody that you love. And we appreciated his amazing answers here on the show while he was contributing on the program. So please keep him in your prayers. All righty, we're going to take a question here from Anonymous in Ronkonkoma, New York. I hope I said that right. Anonymous asks, how does Catholicism distinguish legitimate development of doctrine from simply preserving later traditions because they are old? There's a theological term for this. I think it's antiquarianism, right, Father?
0: Yeah, I'm not that familiar with the term itself, but yeah, it sounds like it, yeah, he's trying to distinguish those two things. And the development of doctrine is essential to understand that something can grow and remain the same in its essence of what God has revealed. So the St. Vincent of Lorenz and also St. John Henry Newman talk about the development of things like a tree. You have a small sapling that grows into a mighty oak tree. It's not a different being. It's not a different thing. It is the same tree, but it has developed. It has grown. A small child becomes an adult. He's not a different person. He's the same person, but he has developed and grown. And so is appears a bit different, but is the same in essence. And that's important. So we believe in a development of doctrine. John Henry Newman's conversion to Catholicism comes out of that exploration. So how do we understand that some doctrines seem to have developed within the church? And how do we distinguish that from, I think, traditions that can change over time? So the deposit of faith revealed by God cannot change. So things about the Trinity, what we believe about Christ being a divine person with a human nature, things that have been revealed about the Blessed Virgin Mary, those things are not going to change. But then practices about fasting, abstinence, and certain liturgical observances can change over time. Holy days of obligation have changed over time, that had been obligated and everyone had to go to Mass on specific feast days. Now in certain areas of the world have changed and are not always in all circumstances holy days of obligation. So those things in practice have changed, whereas what they celebrate, the Annunciation, the Assumption of Blessed Virgin Mary into heaven, these things have not changed in their doctrine. Right? So that's important.
1: Yeah. I love that image of the tree. Yeah, it's that's how it naturally develops for sure. Thank you for that answer, Father. This came in from John, a couple N's there, B over on YouTube. If France is the elder daughter of the church, does France represent the kingdom of Mary, whom she loves? Good question.
0: Great question. So there is a deep and beautiful tradition associated with devotion to the Blessed Virgin Mary in France. And so Our Lady of Lourdes so appears to Bernadette Soubirous. Right? And that's an important devotion. There's other devotions, Chartres, the Cathedral of Notre Dame, it's associated with Our Lady. So there is a deep association. I'm not that familiar with the term Kingdom of Mary. I think in some sense we do recognize she is the Queen of Heaven. We just celebrated the Queenship of Mary several days ago. But her queenship, her royalty, exists in union with Christ the King. Son, and so we want to be careful we don't establish a separate kingdom here with the Blessed Virgin Mary. She of all people would say that she is the handmaid of the Lord. She is the one that serves his kingdom. And so, but yeah, certainly France has a wonderful and beautiful long-standing tradition of being associated with the Blessed Virgin Mary and devotion to her. And perhaps that devotion will continue to help France to grow. Even in these days, you hear wonderful stories of people coming back to Eucharistic adoration, to the practice of their faith in France. And it's great to hear those things. And we just ask that God will continue to bless France and all the nations that used to be so deeply Catholic and perhaps have fallen away from the practice of their faith, that they might come back once again.
1: Yes, Lord. Amen. So be it. Restore all of the Christian countries, Lord, please. John, thank you for sending in that question. And we're going to turn to Lugboxer, one of our friends over on YouTube, says he's starting OCIA soon. So that's awesome. Congratulations, Lugboxer. Also, he switched over to iCatholic Mobile. So thank you for that as well. You're supporting the Station of the Cross by going and joining one of America's only Catholic 5G cellular network providers, iCatholic Mobile. He's asking, somebody at Mass received his host and also a couple of other hosts and brought them to two other people in the Mass. Now, it's unclear if these people were, maybe they were disabled, they couldn't get up there. Usually the priest will go up to the people in the pews if that's the case. So it's unclear here, but yes. Off the bat, this seems to be a Eucharistic abuse here, but what say you, Father?
0: I agree with you. I agree with you, Rudy. Yeah, there are ways of bringing communion to those who are disabled or unable to receive communion immediately from the hands of the priest or the extraordinary minister of Holy Communion. But it is the priest first and foremost and the deacon. And then after that, extraordinary ministers of Holy Communion. Which is not Eucharistic minister. It's an extraordinary minister of Holy Communion, somebody who's been commissioned and hopefully trained well to give the Eucharist to those who are receiving it. And so, yeah, they are the ones responsible for helping people to receive communion. We don't ever take it upon ourselves to carry our Lord to those that we think need to receive him right away, that the priest may have missed. So yeah, I support what you said, Rudy. Much better to approach the priest separately or have someone come up and say, Father, you might not have noticed, but there's a woman in the back. And that happens in my parish on a regular basis. People will actually receive communion and say, excuse me, Father, there is a woman in the back who I know wants to receive, and she's not able to come forward. And we would always, always go to that person to give them our Lord. It's a wonderful practice, but yeah, we don't want to abuse the distribution of Holy Communion.
1: Now, with that in mind, and Lugboxer, I'm not sure if this is the church that you're going to OCIA to start your OCIA program. Would you recommend him maybe find a different parish, or I don't know if this is a custom here that's allowed.
0: I would recommend,
1: maybe Father doesn't even know about it, right?
0: I would recommend clarifying it a bit. Maybe approaching the priest and saying, I noticed something today that was kind of off-putting. I'm wondering, could you explain that to me? Am I understanding what I saw correctly? And it, who knows? It could be that that person is an extraordinary minister of Holy Communion, whom the priest said at communion, could you please bring our Lord to those two persons, and might have been asked and commissioned for that specific purpose. It could have happened. I don't know. Yeah. I don't know the circumstances.
1: Yeah, definitely. Always assume the best, Lugboxer, but to ask questions. All righty. We're going to move on here. Thank you for sending in that question and praying for you. That's really awesome. That I think he mentioned he's getting his confirmation. So last sacrament of initiation there. Really cool.
0: Super.
1: Glad to hear it. All right. Rex over on YouTube asks, how do we know that God started creation on Monday or Sunday or whatever the day is the first day? We had a similar question about the duration of the days last week, but we'll get to your answer here, Father, on the other side of the break. Unfortunately, that music snuck up on us here. So we're going to be right back here on Ask a Priest Live. We're here with Father Christopher Mahar. He's answering your questions, and there's still a little bit of time to call him in. 1-877-511-5483. That's our call-in line. That's 1-877-511-LIVE. We're going to get this question in on the other side about Genesis. Stay with us. We'll be right back.

0: Are you longing to step away from the busyness of everyday life and spend time with the Lord? This fall, join us at the St. Thomas More House of Prayer for our annual fall retreat, A Call to Holiness, October 23rd through the 25th. Nestled in the woods of Pennsylvania, the St. Thomas More House of Prayer is a Catholic retreat center in the Diocese of Erie, a place set apart for prayer, silence, and spiritual renewal. 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
2: 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Amen. Let us pray. 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Through Jesus Christ, thy Son, our Lord, who liveth and reigneth with thee in the unity of the Holy Spirit, God, world without end. Amen. In the name of the Father, and of the Son, and of the Holy Spirit. Amen.
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4: Blessed be the holy name of Jesus. Father Mahar joins us today to answer your questions. Father, how do we know that God started creation on Monday or Sunday or whatever the day was the first day? Should we look at that literally? What do you think?
5: Yeah, I would say it does not say he began creation on Monday or any particular day. It says on the first day God created, and then it goes on the second day and the third day. So the sense is the sanctification of the week, and God rested on the seventh day. So there's a significance in the days. They are meaningful. It's important that God is revealing something significant about our own sanctification of time. Really importantly is the eighth day. I preached on that last Easter, in fact, and prayed about that. Lord, what do you want me to share with your people? I felt the Lord was saying, I want you to share about the eighth day. So Mary Magdalene comes to the tomb on the eighth day. So she had rested on the Sabbath, which is the seventh day, and the eighth day she comes to the tomb and it's empty. It's the new beginning. God is offering a new beginning for all of us on the day of the resurrection, which is the eighth day. In Notre Dame Cathedral, there's a beautiful rose medallion window that comes out in segments of eight. There are eight rose petals that extend out from that, then 16, then 32, and 64. It's all saying the 7 days are great, but God's cranking it up. He's going for the eighth day, and he has something great outside of your wildest imagination that he wants to give to you in Christ. And so so days are important, but we are not to take it literally that on a Monday God did this, and he liked Saturday for rest. So.
4: Yeah, great question. He says, call me Felix. So we'll say, hey, Felix over there over on YouTube from now on. Thank you for the question. And thanks for being a regular over on YouTube. Big shout out to everybody watching us live right now. Anonymous in New York asks, can you explain how the Bible can be read with different theologies? Shouldn't only one meaning be followed, or are there layers of meaning? Yeah, I'm not entirely sure, like different theologies. What do you think about this question, Father?
5: I think the question he's asking is what is the way to read the scriptures? How does the church propose we read sacred scripture? And there's a great answer for that in Catholic theology. It's a rich, beautiful answer. And so there are several senses in which we read sacred scripture. There's the literal sense. What is God literally saying about Israel being led to captivity in Babylon? So this happened. The Lord is saying that because of their infidelity, the nation was brought into exile. That happened as a literal fact. But in the same time, there's also other senses, an allegorical sense. When we commit sins and are unfaithful to God, we are led captive by our own poor decisions. We're led into a slavery that God doesn't want, but will permit if we continue to persist in our sins. That's the kind of the allegorical sense. There's a moral sense, you know, in a moral sense. Jesus washes the disciples' feet at the Last Supper. There's a moral teaching there that we are called to. So literally, he did that. So the literal meaning is that Jesus washed their feet. The moral sense is that we are called to serve, to be humble. And so that's another sense. And then there's the anagogical sense where what is the final meaning here that's leading us to heaven and to eternal life? And so God loves Jerusalem and saves Jerusalem from her sins. We are called to be the new Jerusalem and to enter the eternal Jerusalem into union with God. And so these are all senses. We don't lock it into one way of reading the sacred scriptures. The church has a rich and beautiful tradition of understanding many different understandings and ways of God speaking the truth to us in sacred scripture.
4: Yeah. Father, do you recommend any commentaries, any of them that you go to when you're looking at scripture?
5: I definitely do. Yeah, there's a wonderful, and every priest that's listening to me right now would agree, Erasmo Leva Mary Caucus is a priest with, I think he's with the Cistercians and Spencer Abbey, has written a 4-volume commentary on the Gospel of St. Matthew that is astounding. It's a remarkable work. So if you want to start with St. Matthew's Gospel, it's a commitment. There is 4 large volumes that talk about that. Scott Hahn has outstanding commentaries on the Ignatius Bible, the Study Bible, and he's got commentaries you can buy in small booklets on Matthew, Mark, Luke, and John. But Scott Hahn is outstanding as a scripture scholar, helping us to understand the scriptures. And there are several other good commentaries. You can just look them up on YouTube and look them up online. There's a lot of great ways of understanding scripture today.
4: My interest is piqued. I like the Cistercian order. I also like Cornelius Alagnide, who's a Jesuit. He was a Jesuit. But it's hard to find. I don't think you could find all of them. Mostly on the Gospels, you can find on the Gospels, but not on all of the Old Testament. Great question. Thank you for sending in, Anonymous. This was a caller left a message here. Anonymous in New Hampshire, listening to us on 1060 AM, wants to know, when is it too late for a person who's late for Mass to receive the Holy Eucharist?
5: Great question. Yes. So that's a different question for when is it too late for the priest to arrive as a concelebrant. So once the Mass has began, that the priest is not to continue and just jump in at the Eucharistic prayer, for instance. That would not be a valid Mass if he's taken a stipend for that Mass or is offering an intention. That is not a valid Mass for him. However, people are able to receive communion even outside of the Mass, right? So someone has a right to Holy Communion, particularly the sick have a right to Holy Communion. And so somebody could come very late to Mass and still receive communion. It would be inappropriate and perhaps even a sin if someone was intentionally doing that. So if they, in lieu of their Sunday obligation, if they were saying, you know, I don't have a whole hour for God, so I'll give him the last 12 minutes, I would say you're not making your Sunday obligation. But if somebody does happen to run into traffic, arrives late to Mass and the Gospel's being read, or perhaps even the Eucharistic prayer has already begun, they would still be able to receive Holy Communion. as long as they weren't intending, again, to cut short the time of adoration and worship of God on Sunday.
4: Okay, so there's no official hard and fast rule. I mean, I've heard that if you're there before the Our Father, then you're in the clear. I've also heard that if you walk in and it's the homily, then it's too late and don't receive Holy Communion. So is there, like, I don't know if the general instruction of the Roman Missal would say something like that, but does the Catechism say anything like that?
5: I don't know if either of those resources providing that answer. I want to say 90% sure that neither of them say anything of that nature, because there is a right for a Catholic to receive the Blessed Sacrament of the Eucharist, and so you couldn't say, well, you missed the homily, so you're not going to get it, or you didn't make the Our Father. I do think that they're able to receive.
4: Yeah. There's
5: but not to
4: circumstances
5: abuse that
4: arise. Yeah, that's a fair point there, for sure. All right, Father, thank you so much for joining us today on Ask a Priest Live and answering all of our questions. Again, please keep Father, the repose of the soul of Father Dusterhaus, in your prayers today. Offer a spiritual bouquet for all of the wonderful answers that he provided here on the show, and for peace for his family. Father, for those who are listening exclusively live, could you leave us with your priestly blessing?
5: Certainly. The Lord be with you. May Almighty God bless you, the Father, and the Son, and the Holy Spirit. Amen.
4: Amen. If you're listening on air, stay with us. The Doctor is In with Dr. Ray Guarendi is coming up next.
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0: You said the counselors hold him. They restrain him from doing this. And I don't particularly see a problem with that. I mean, they're not putting a chokehold on him. They're just simply holding him. Now, it feels so awful to do that to him. Well, in a way, you're not completely responsible for doing that to him because he is the one who is doing that to him. But we don't know any other way. He actually, and this is where I was wrong, I said, okay, fine, bring him home and then no privileges at all until he goes back to camp. Camp is the key to privileges. He actually would be happy not to go to camp and would be willing to give up all privileges. Well, no, he wouldn't, Mom. Yeah, maybe for a couple of days. But this is not going to be an enduring kind of response. And here it is. And my husband and I both have to work. Okay, so he has to go to camp. All right, they both have to work. I like the idea of once they leave, once he's been kept from chasing them, I like the idea of when he comes home, there will be consequences. That was an ugly scene. And one might say, but Dr. Ray, he's anxious, he's distressed. Yes, maybe. We still can't separate all that out, but let's assume he is. That isn't a reason to be so ugly. You can quietly sob. It does sound like there is a bit of a temper eruption in this. Clinging, chasing. One might say, but Dr. Ray, anxiety makes you do these things. Well, that's one thing about anxiety. It can make you feel crazy. It can't make you act crazy. And he's acting very disruptive. I do believe that this would be fixed if they said, okay, you create a scene. Here's what's going to happen when you get home. Now, Mom's convinced that he's willing to give up all privileges. And parents will say that. No. It doesn't matter. It doesn't matter what we do. He'll accept it. Short term, he might. Not long term.
1: It's a scientific fact that every human life begins at fertilization. Justice demands that every human being be recognized as a person. And because the 14th Amendment guarantees every person the equal protection of the laws, the National Men's March proclaims the truth that abortion is unconstitutional. On Sunday, November 1st, men from across New England and beyond will gather in Boston for the National Men's March to abolish abortion and rally for personhood. The day begins with the Knights of Columbus Mass for Life at the Cathedral of Holy Cross. Following Mass, the men will receive Archbishop Richard Henning's blessing before gathering outside Planned Parenthood for prayer and then marching peacefully through the streets of Boston. The day concludes with the Rally for Personhood at Boston Common, where women, children, families, and all people of goodwill are invited to join us. 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
3: Let us pray for our Bishop Edgar de Cunha. May he stand firm and shepherd his flock in thy strength, O Lord, in the loftiness of thy name. Let us pray. O God, the shepherd and ruler of all the faithful, look favorably upon thy servant Edgar, whom thou hast willed to be the shepherd in charge of the Church of Fall River. Give to him, we beg thee, by word and example, to profit those he has placed over, that he may come, together with the flock entrusted to him, to eternal life. Through Christ our Lord. Amen.
4: Started drinking beer on Saturday nights, sleeping in on Sunday mornings, missing Mass, and then it just became a pattern and continued. 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I know the importance of the Eucharist. I know the importance of the sacraments, that I didn't know at a young age. I follow God's will because my desire is to get to heaven. Our lives are rich and full by being members of the church.
5: If you've been away from the Catholic Church, visit CatholicsComeHome.org.
0: You want me to give you bad news?
6: I guess I gotta hear it.

0: in a while I do get one of these. My recent phone call into your show was unhelpful. I recommend that you begin asking callers for bumper sticker statements that you can respond to poorly. Okay. I gotcha. And you should have seen his bumper sticker statement. I wasn't going to say it. Dr. Ray, how should I talk to and encourage my 22-year-old daughter? Now, this is a mom asking this. To dress modestly, and how doing the opposite may attract others in a bad way. I think she doesn't intentionally dress this way, but I think she is influenced. Dr. Ray, I think you may have some advice about this since you have raised daughters yourself. Yeah, and I got to admit that we didn't allow him modest dressing, but once they were independent and out, we recognized there wasn't a whole lot we could do about it, which seems to be your situation. But you're asking, since she doesn't see, it sounds like you're saying, since she doesn't see what could be the male response to her dressing a certain way, but she's doing so because that's how she sees her peer group doing it, whether she has an active peer group in person or she just sees it through social media, which, by the way, social media has greatly expanded how many people that you can see think like you. Okay, that said, I would probably look for an opening. You always got to kind of look for an opening. I would ask her, honey, how do you decide what clothes to wear? How do you decide how to dress? Well, you know, I see what the fashions are, and I see how other people my age dress, and I think that's what you do. Do you see anything in how you dress that might make guys think poorly of you, or at the very least think thoughts you wouldn't want them to have? Do you see anything in that, in the way you dress? Well, I don't think I should be held responsible for what they think. Well, you're right there. You shouldn't be held responsible for what they think. But do you think that the way a young, attractive woman like yourself dresses would be part of why guys would come to conclusions about you? Or at the very least, if they're not coming to conclusions, they're going to be thinking things that you wouldn't want them to think. Now, it depends. As you say, Mom, you say she doesn't intentionally dress this way. Well, yes, she does. She intentionally does dress this way. What I think you're saying is that she doesn't dress this way to bring in thoughts that she is not aware of or would be distressed if she knew what they were. So I think that's what you mean. So first step is, okay, tell me your thinking about the way you've decided to dress. And it's going to be most likely peer group. Secondly, bringing to her awareness that the way she dresses will elicit a certain kind of thinking, hopefully not acting, in young men especially, or almost any age man, actually. So it may be, Mom, that she is aware of this, but that she just doesn't see it as a particular problem. Okay, I'm going to have to go through the break on this one because it's going to be a step-by-step. Dr. Ray, I have a 7-year-old granddaughter who is severely frightened of dogs. We have a family member, and my kids have friends with dogs. she will tolerate the family member dog as long as it is on a leash. The friend's dog is unleashed. Therefore, she literally shakes, wants to hide, and will try to run away. Now, I don't... Is it the friend's dog of our writer? Or is it one of her friend's dogs? Parents' friend's dog? Because it comes down to the number of times she's going to be around this dog. She has never been bitten. However, when she was around 13 to 15 months old, while in her stroller, a dog came right up to her and barked in her face. Okay. In all likelihood, that has not resonated into age seven. Now, there are those therapists, or there are those theoretical speculators who would say, oh yeah, that got buried deep in her psyche, and it was a wound, it was a form of trauma, and that's where it is. You got to do some hypnosis, got to get back there and dredge it up and pull it out by the roots. I would be highly skeptical of something like this. You have no memories of 13 to 15 month old experiences. Yes, but Dr. Ray, you don't have to memory. You don't have to have a memory. It was a physiological reaction. It probably was, probably scared her at age 13 to 15 months. But my guess would be her fear of dogs is something much more recent. In her mind, there's something threatening about a dog, even a little one, because they can bite you. Okay. My daughter and son-in-law have read books on this issue, and they've taken her to a therapist to help over this fear. Okay, well, you're not, in all likelihood, you're not going to talk her over the fear. That's not going to happen. You got to rewire her brain. And by that, I don't mean technically go in there and fiddle with the wiring. I'm talking about changing her perception. The therapy experience was a disaster. The therapist wanted to analyze the whole family. It's like going to find out the dynamic that's going on in your family that is leading to this little seven-year-old having this shaking fear being around dogs. And by the way, dogs are a common fear. And by the way, here's the music coming on, and I knew it was going to happen. On the other side, I'll summarize and then take further steps of this. I'm Dr. Ray.
1: The doctor is in. Now, don't you feel better?
2: Wondered how the martyrs faced their gruesome deaths with joy? St. Peter tells us in Scripture that we should always have a ready reason for our faith in Christ. For the martyrs, that reason was joy. It was the joy of knowing Christ and His promise that He will never abandon us. Now, we may not be martyrs per se, but we get to go to the source of that joy as well when we receive Him in the Eucharist, when we adore Him in the Blessed Sacrament, and because we know with certitude that we belong to the church that He established. So that's why our fall appeal theme is the joy of being Catholic. 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

0: know the answer to this. I should ask Father Larry. I've been talking to him, and I forgot about this. On Saturday, July 11th, on the EWTN Living Right with Dr. Ray program, Father Larry was wearing a black ring on his left hand, left wedding ring finger. I wonder why he did that. I've never seen that in priests, only in married men and women. Since I watch the show every week, I know he didn't wear it before. I'm going to talk to him. All I can tell you there, Ann, I don't know what the answer would be on that. And since our phones are not open at this point in this show, I can't ask someone to call in. But I will definitely get some information on that one. Okay, that's that. Yeah, I got time to squeeze in another one here. Let's see what this one is. That's easy enough. How do I submit a question to be answered on the podcast radio show? If he's referring to this on ePerson, it's very simple. You go to my website, drray.com, and you just, it's a contact page. Because I think it says, I don't go to my website at all. It says contact, and then people just submit it through that. That's the way to do that. The build-up to your angel story about the man who commented on your baby son's beautiful face had me ready to tear up. Then I teared up. You made an emotional connection, yes. Well, that is. I'm a sensitive guy. I pride myself on my toxic sensitivity. I think she's referring to this. I've mentioned this on the show before. My first son was born with a cleft lip and palate. We spent about a week at the hospital learning how to feed him with a syringe. On the way home, we were in the elevator. My wife and I had little Andrew wrapped in his little holder, baby holder, with a blanket over it, bright lights and all. And the guy got on the elevator with us, and he said, is that your little one? Just born? Yeah, yeah. Can I see him, please? And he was enthusiastic. Now, what are we going to say? No, you can't. And my wife said, oh, boy. You know, talk about micro-expressions. You know, he's not going to even have a micro-expression. He's going to have a macro-expression because he's expecting to see this little baby with a perfectly formed face, and obviously he's going to have a significant malformation in the face. So she pulled the blanket back. And this guy said, not skipping a beat. I was watching his face, and there wasn't one indication of any kind of shock or anything. He simply said, he's beautiful. We thanked him and got down to the lobby. The lobby's huge. This hospital is big. He went off first, and we picked up the car seat, got off. He was gone. I don't know where he went. I mean, I looked in both directions. That lobby's big. We didn't stay on that elevator. Just the time it took us to kind of put the blanket back on, pick little Andrew up, and head out, he was gone. Now, I'm not one, generally, who sees God's deliberate action like that in my life regularly. So I'm not quick to say that was an angel, not quick to say that was a message from our Lord somehow. Could have been. Definitely could have been. Reminding us, because we were scared young parents. That was our first child, and he was being adopted, and we were scared. Scared's too strong a word. We were a bit anxious what the future held for little Andrew, all of his operations, and the fact that, you know, that for a while, it's not going to be a normal-looking little baby boy, and how would people react, and what would they say, and all of that. I didn't really care, but it was percolating for me, and probably more so for my wife. And that guy just beautifully said, he's beautiful. And it wasn't a put-on. It came so naturally. All righty. Well, I thank you for joining me here on The Doctor Is In on this e-person Monday. My producer, Randy Andrew Krucek, and you as my listening guests, consider it a privilege to have the chance to be with you. Walk with God. Now that's a beautiful walk.
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4: 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That obedience is not abstract, it is concrete. 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
1: Hello, hello, hello, beloved family. So, so good to be with you. My voice is hoarse. I'm not sick. Just the way I am. It's good to be with you. And for those of you who might have been following the Christian Father, I said we would faithfully stay with the Christian Mother on the Restoration of the Family Monday, Wednesday, and Friday, and the Christian Father on Tuesday and Thursday. Every once in a while, I cannot make the program, and I'm so, so, so sorry. And yesterday, I could not. So today is on the Mother, but I'm going to try something today and go half and half. So the first half, the first segment will be the Mother. The second segment will be the Father, so I don't chip anybody. And then, and the mother should listen to what her husband and head of the family should be, so she helps support him. And father should listen to the mother's role, so that he, like our Lord, lays down his life for her, as Christ did for the church. So that's Ephesians chapter 5. And so we're going to do that today, beloved. And then the second half of the program, as always, I will take your calls and your emails with anything whatsoever on your heart. I got 6 emails this morning on what's going wrong with the world and the church. And they're all dire. They're all dire. And if we focus on that, we're not going to live our faith, and we're going to live with stress and fear. It's no good. Not that we should be ignorant, but our absolute priority is living our faith. When Jesus came, the Jews to whom he came were slaves to the Romans. They were beaten, they were killed. And then when the Jews came to believe, those who were the first Christians, those in their families who didn't believe that Jesus was the Messiah and God come to earth, ostracized them from their community and their synagogue and their home, and some were killed for their faith. And they were spread all over Asia Minor. And Peter and Paul wrote to them and said to be faithful to Christ, to be faithful to Christ, and by their lives they would be a witness to others. That's where we're at today. Very different circumstances. Someone emailed me this morning. I have to go back and read it completely, but that we're doing what the Israelites did, the decisions that we're making as a government, and it's the same decisions that had Israel exiled, but there's no comparison there. America is not the people of God. God dealt with the nation that he formed, through whom he would bring the Messiah, his people. America are not his people. Individually, those who believe are, but not as a nation. Oh, the only nation in the history of the world that are the people of God is Israel. They still are. God's covenant is irrevocable. His promises are irrevocable. So that's not what this program is about today, but keep a good perspective, beloved. And whatever's going on, let it strengthen your resolve, men, to lay down your lives for your wives, women, to submit to your husband as to Christ and help him be the leader God has made him to be and chosen him to be, and homeschool your children. And if they're dressing immodestly in their part of the world, it's your fault, parents. You've allowed it. you've allowed it. You may have a lot of excuses, but I don't know of any that would turn your children over to a corrupt and sinful world. I don't know of any. So I remember one young lady, and I don't know if you're listening, dear Kimberly, but I have such admiration for you. I don't remember how many siblings Kimberly had. Six, I don't know. She's the oldest. And she called me some years ago while we were yet in Tulsa. And it was only the mother. I don't know where the father was. And her mother was Hispanic and didn't speak English. And Kimberly called me at age 12 for help on how she could homeschool her siblings. And she's done it all these years. I don't know how old she is now, 18, 19, 20, I'd have to. And the miracle is that when I got here to Tyler and went to St. Joseph the Worker, the Latin parish, there she was. She and her mother and siblings had already moved there. I was flabbergasted, so we were able to meet. And since then, her mother came down with an eye disease that has blinded her mother. And Kimberly is already a saint on earth. She's already a saint. She's an outstanding child of God. And so parents, when you say you can handle work and homeschooling, oh, yes, you can. No, my children are too young. No, they're not. No, they're not. No, they're not. I can tell you personally, I've been on my own a long, long time, and we practically raised ourselves since I'm five, not 12. So it's a story. Of course, everything's a story. But you can, your children can take over. They can take over. It's better to have them have books from a good, solid homeschooling program that lays everything out and gives the books, and let the children come together and help one another, teach one another to read. It's better than sending them to a public school. God has not created them to earn a graduation from public school, or even a GED, or even a, or go to college. He hasn't created them for all that. He's created them to make them saints, that they would know him and love him and serve him in this world, walk with him in this world, and be happy with him in the next. That's God's plan. And when we put a certain education or whatever above that, we are the ones who destroy our children and our family. We are the ones. So Israel didn't have schools to send their children to. The mother did it. The mother did it. The father worked and educated his children, and the mother took care of things. And God always provides for those who truly, truly love him, live for him, do not compromise their faith. David in the Old Covenant said, I've never seen the righteous begging bread. Never seen the righteous begging bread. Okay, let me go a little bit to the Christian mother and read just from where we picked off. Not picked off, let off yesterday or 2 days ago. And let me go a little further in that, and then we'll go to the Father. And we'll read this until the first break. When, after having endured the pangs of childbirth, and please, beloved, if you're already a mother in the home, you should learn this for your children when they get older and married. You should learn this for others in your church so you could help youth, that you could help other mothers, that if you're a grandparent, you can gradually help your children to raise their children. And if you're looking to marry, these are things you should know. It has nothing to do, it should have nothing to do with the state of society and how the family has been broken. It should have everything to do with your living God's design in the midst of that. That's how he started his kingdom. He took Abraham's parents, weren't Jewish, they were idol worshipers. And God took Abraham from the midst of the Chaldeans, idol worshiper, worshiping false gods, and made a people from him. He can do the same with you. So, after having endured the pangs of childbirth, she, the mother, is again enabled and allowed to enter the house of God. Now, we're talking about being under the covenant of Moses, where there's a certain amount of time between birth and purification of the mother before she can freely go to the house of God. What is more natural than this? Her first visit to church should be made in an unusual manner, accompanied by a certain degree of solemnity. No, I'm wrong. We're talking, this is New Covenant. This is written 150 years ago. No, but again, and able to enter the house of God, he's speaking physically. When again entering the house of him, God, who has heaped upon her so many favors and graces, will not her heart beat with new and increased feelings of gratitude? And will not these uncommon sentiments make her burst forth with greater fervor than ever in words of praise? Will not the remembrance of her motherhood and its duties become more lively and urge her to lay on the steps of the altar in the sight of the Lord the sacred vow to discharge henceforth conscientiously and faithfully all the duties of her vocation? And how appropriate is it to commend here on this sacred spot with renewed and increased fervor, sincerity, and confidence the darling of her heart to the Lord and to his holy mother, and to call down God's grace upon herself, upon her vocation, and upon all that will be henceforth incumbent upon her in the discharge of the difficult work of the education of her children. That was one big paragraph, beloved, but that's worth the whole half hour. Don't use the excuse, beloved, of your husband, of your children, of your parents, of your in-laws, of the difficulty of society. There's no excuse. God has given us the pattern for our life, for the father to be the heart and the mother to be a head, based on faith and life in him, not in the world.
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6: It's a scientific fact that every human life begins at fertilization. Justice demands that every human being be recognized as a person. And because the 14th Amendment guarantees every person the equal protection of the laws, the National Men's March proclaims the truth that abortion is unconstitutional. On Sunday, November 1st, men from across New England and beyond will gather in Boston for the National Men's March to abolish abortion and rally for personhood. The day begins with the Knights of Columbus Mass for Life at the Cathedral of Holy Cross. Following Mass, the men will receive Archbishop Richard Henning's blessing before gathering outside Planned Parenthood for prayer and then marching peacefully through the streets of Boston. The day concludes with the Rally for Personhood at Boston Common, where women, children, families, and all people of goodwill are invited to join us. Learn more and register today at themensmarch.com, because every preborn child is a person deserving the equal protection of the laws.
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1: Welcome back, beloved, to Mother Miriam Live. This is our second segment, and we are live today. Blessed be God forever. And I explained at the beginning of the program that because I couldn't be with you yesterday, yesterday was the day for the father, and today is the day for the mother, that I would combine them both today. So we spent the first segment, a good part of it, on the mother, the Christian mother, and her vocation. And now I'm going to return to where we left off on the father. The father actually holds the place of God. Men, let that get through to you. Let that get through to you. You hold the place of God. Are you to be worshipped? No. Are you to be respected and revered? Yes. And obeyed? Yes. But you represent God to them. And if your children are angry at God or they don't believe God exists, it's not in any small manner your responsibility. God is the one who came to earth and laid down his life for us. The Father holds the place of God and exercises an authority subordinate only to that of God over his children. And in return, he rightfully challenges and instinctively receives respect and honor, approximating the honor paid to God himself. With inborn reverence, beloved, you know, I worked for some years for a home for abused children, and you talk about a father, and they would shake and cower, and all they knew was abuse and beatings and neglect and abandonment. That's all they knew. But God the Father, when you mention Father, the child's heart should melt. He should feel secure. He should be at peace. He should feel loved. Why? Because his father made him feel that way. And his father represents God the Father. With inborn reverence and confiding trust, the child looks up to the father as the sum of all power, knowledge, and perfection. Great indeed, then, must be the responsibilities, most sacred the duties, which God and nature impose on the father. He must try hard to realize the child's ideal and put on the character of him whom he represents. It is a mysterious but undeniable fact that children are left entirely in the hands and, we may say, at the mercy of the parents who beget them. For life, physical constitution, native character, and moral training, to the father as head of the family, and invested with God-like powers and divine rights, it is given to exercise a controlling influence. He shapes the destinies. He molds the characters of his offspring. As a general rule, children are what their father makes them. Like begets like. But the father not only transmits to his offspring a great resemblance of himself in form and feature, in temperament, constitution, and natural disposition, he moreover unconsciously communicates to his children his own habits of thought, his likes and dislikes, his

We must make the Father truly Christian, would we reform society, Christianize the land, or make the people moral? How can Christianity flourish? How can public or private virtue prevail? How can morality exist among the people? If fathers who have the molding of the future generations, the training and education of children, under their almost exclusive control, are unprincipled or immoral men, unchristian, irreligious, or sensual, give us, on the contrary, Christian fathers, and we shall soon have well-reared families, happy and virtuous homes. None are more alive to the pressing need of good Christian fathers than the ministers of religion, whose calling brings them so often into contact with wretchedness and sin. This doubtless it was that impelled the Reverend Cramer, who wrote all this, a holy and learned man, who for years has been the educator, counselor, and guide of the clergy of the Diocese of Munster, to publish the excellent little work, The Christian Father, now for the first time given to the English-speaking public, and I'm reading from that, beloved. He draws a lifelike portrait of the true Christian Father, shows the sublimity of his calling, explains his duties and obligations, the difficulties and graces which he needs for the sanctification of himself and his household, and the means which he must employ in order to secure those needed graces. May God bless the good priest for this little gem of a book. May it find its way into every Christian home in the land, and may every Catholic father in America exemplify in his life the Christian Father. I want to tell you, beloved, that is the end, the conclusion of only the introduction to the book. It was the introduction by the Bishop of Buffalo, S.V. Ryan, on the Feast of the Circumcision, which would be January 1st, 1883. We haven't even started the book of the Christian Father and the Christian Mother. Those are just the introductions, beloved. And I have a suggestion and a question. A half hour seems a very, very short time. But when you're reading and talking through something, it seems a bit lengthy. And today, by not accident, but circumstance, so to speak, because I wasn't here yesterday, I divided the program, the first half hour, between the Christian Mother and the Christian Father. And again, we'll take the whole half hour for your questions. I'm wondering how that went. Since we're looking at the restoration of the family, rather than having the mother Monday, Wednesday, and Friday, and the father Tuesday and Thursday, what if we continue to do this every day? The first half, which be about 15 minutes, the first quarter, the first segment of the program will be on the mother, and the second segment on the father, and the second entire half hour for your questions. You could be moms and dads calling in. You could be moms asking questions about the father, father asking questions about the mother, about children asking questions about how they relate to their parents when their parents maybe disagree. It could be about anything going on in the church, anything going on in the world, how you discern your own vocation, how you discern a spouse. Maybe you're dating a man or a woman and you have certain questions, or you want to know how to act or what to do in today's world. Maybe you're struggling with same-sex attraction and you want to truly live for God and not act that out, and you're not sure what to do. Maybe you've been living a life of sin, sexual sin. Maybe you're an alcoholic.

0: maybe all kinds of things, I don't know. But you're not alone. Nobody is alone in sin. There's no one of us that's not born under sin and in original sin. Baptism frees us from that. So not everybody's been baptized. So baptism frees us and forgives our sins that we have committed from the point that we've come out of our mother's womb to the point of baptism, makes us a new creature in Christ and pours into us the gifts of the Holy Spirit, which we need to live a righteous life. But not everyone is raised in a good Catholic home and doesn't have the example of the parents to raise them in the faith. So there's all kinds of situations. There are children who are orphaned. There are children, I told you I was a jail chaplain for over 10 years, and I worked for a halfway house of teenagers, made wards of the court, and I worked for a children's orphanage and a home for children abused by their parents and left to die on the streets. All of it. My heart goes out to all of it. But does that mean those people are doomed? No. No. God is the God of restoration and forgiveness. And you say, but a child who was abused by her dad or beaten or left in the street, whatever, it's not their fault. No. None of that is their fault. But they are born into original sin, and they need to be baptized, and they need to become children of God, and they need to come together with those who understand that their abuse is not their fault. Many children, young children who were even sexually abused by their own parents, believe it's their own fault. It is not their own fault. That's an insanity. It's like the child whose name was Chance because his mother took a chance in a bar one night, and that's how he was conceived. And when he was 8 years old, she drove on a bridge, stopped the car, let him out on the bridge and drove off, and he never saw her again. The police picked him up and brought him to the children's home where I was employed. What a beautiful young man. He was eight. And he had from us love and a home and warmth and gifts and everything most children in the world never even have. But the only thing he could think is if he was good enough, maybe his mom would take him back. Maybe if he's better this time, she'll take him back. That's what most children who are abused or turned away or rejected by their parents, they take it upon themselves. If only I did this, if only I didn't do this, they're wrong. It's not their fault. But they need healing, and they need people to help them. And God has provided that way, beloved. He's provided a way for every single child to be in a good, loving home, and for every home to be a good Christian, loving home. And I don't have all the answers to everything, for sure. But I invite you to call in with your struggles, with your questions. And when we don't have the answer, we have referrals. And the least we do, which is the most, is pray for you and maybe put you together with people who can help. Never give up. We'll be right back, beloved.
1: Hello, this is Father Jim Netto with the Diocese of Portland, Maine. In Krakow, Poland, on the 2nd of June, 1938, the Lord Jesus himself directed a young Polish Sister of Mercy on a three-day retreat. Sister Faustina painstakingly recorded Christ's instructions in her diary, that is, a mystical manual on prayer and divine mercy. These instructions became Faustina's weapon in fighting the good fight. Jesus began, "My daughter, I want to teach you about spiritual warfare." Secret number 6, bear with yourself with great patience. This secret reminds us that patience is a secret weapon which helps us keep our peace of soul, even in the great storms of life. Bearing with oneself is part of humility and trust. The devil tempts us to impatience, to turn against ourselves so we become angry. See yourself from God's view. He is infinitely patient. For the virtue of patience is obvious to everyone. From this one virtue, fruitfulness and generosity flow, spreading like overflowing streams through many paths of glory. It is the patient that both commends us to God and keeps us with God. It is patience that firmly fortifies the foundation of our faith. This virtue lifts our hope to new heights, and it makes us persevere as children of God as we imitate our Father's patience. In short, patience is a virtue that allows us to perfect every other virtue. It fortifies our faith, elevates our hope, and helps us persevere in love.
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0: Welcome back, beloved, to Mother Miriam Live. 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And again, the heart of the matter is a matter of your heart. It doesn't have to be what we're speaking about. And you may always call in or email anonymously. It's not an issue. I, along with most of you, just listened to Dr. Ray Guarendi. The doctor is in. That man is one of the greatest human beings I've ever met in my life. I absolutely love him. I have an affection for him. I love that man. And I just heard what he said, that by June 11th, and I've known it, but I didn't keep it in my mind, 6 days from now, this is not the fund drive. It's talking about what the fund drive came short of. And I don't know, I know the amount. It's pretty huge. But I don't know if the Station of the Cross wants me to tell you. Maybe if you've received the mailing, they've told you in the mailing. But 6 days till June 11th to make, it's June 5th now, June 11th to make their goal. And it's going to take all of us giving something. And the most exciting thing and the scariest thing is if and when they make that goal, they're going to get an extra $50,000. Who can stand? My goodness, who can stand? I mean, somebody's typing me a message. Let me see what it says. Oh, I can then. Okay, the station, Emily, my producer, just let me know that the Station of the Cross needs $90,000. 90,000. $90,000 in 6 days. Now, I think if, come on, can you imagine? I don't know how many listeners the Station Cross has in many networks between Buffalo and Boston, but they go all over the world through EWTN and through the internet, millions of people. 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Beloved, we can do this, and I can't stand the thought of their not getting $50,000 by reaching that goal. You know, sometimes it's made me upset. Somebody wants to give $50,000. Why don't they just give $50,000? But no, I understand it now. They're doing it. We're part of the body of Christ. And they want to encourage. They don't want to just give. They want the whole body to wake up and realize that there's no salvation apart from Christ and apart from the Catholic Church that he founded. And There's no greater, I don't know if you know this, but I know this. We have the internet now, but even with the internet, there is no greater form, I know this for years now, of spreading the message than through Catholic radio, than through radio, period, Catholic or not. Because radio goes where electricity doesn't. When the grid is down, many of us won't have radio. It goes where there's no batteries. Those old wind-up crank radios go to third world countries. And radio goes all over where you don't need batteries or electricity or light or anything. There is no greater form of media than radio. And yes, if you can get it live on a local station, and certainly now, blessed be God, on the internet. But we don't know how long, much longer we'll have internet. We don't know that. We don't know how long, much longer we'll have the grid going on with the wars going on now, things heightening. We don't know that we'll be able to use our iPhones or our Androids or any phones or internet. We don't know that very longer. I'm not spreading fear. It's true. I don't know that. But radio will go. Radio will continue. And so I'm not going to ask you. I'm going to beg you. The Apostle Paul in Romans 12 says, I beg you, I urge you, and the Greek word is beg, by the mercies of God to present your lives a living sacrifice, which is your reasonable service of worship. And don't be conformed to this world, but be transformed by the renewing of your mind, that you may know what the perfect and good and holy will of God is. That was one of the first verses I memorized, Romans 12, verses 1 and 2, when I first became a Christian as an evangelical Protestant. But it's the Catholic world that gave the world, that gave those Protestants that scripture. So what should you do? Call in the toll-free number. Same number to call into this program, 1-877-511-5483. 1-877-511-5483. Now, during the live campaigns, I'm missing words here. It's a different number to call in because all the calls are, the call stations are filled and all that. But that's not the case now. But there is someone at the... It is the case. All right. Thank you, Emily. It is the same number, 877, because there's someone at that phone, 877-711-8500. That's the number, and you can call in now. Let's see. The call-in number for your show is just for your live shows. Okay. Thank you. All right. So the call-in number to donate, beloved, you're going to get all the gifts that Station of the Cross always gives you. You'll always get all the gifts. And I promised a blessed medal of, because we're Benedictines, I promised a blessed medal of St. Benedict, a blessed St. Benedict medal to anyone who calls in with any donation, with, even if it's a dollar whatsoever. And if you're a mission partner above, which is $30 a month, a dollar a day, less than a cup of coffee, or $360 one time, you'll also get my favorite booklet by Alphonse Liguori on the Stations of the Cross. So all of that and all their other gifts are still there for you. But the issue is that a soul needs to be saved. The world needs to be saved. We can't sit back and do nothing. Beloved, let's do our part. Call in 1-877-711-8500. 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How much, Mother, should I give? Well, King David said, I will not give the Lord that which cost me nothing. That's what he said, and that's what I believe. Present your bodies a living sacrifice, which is your reasonable service of worship. There's no sacrifice if we give $10 when we could have given $100. If you're a millionaire and you give $100, there's no sacrifice in that. So if you have $50 left to your whole name for food and everything else, and you call in and you give $1 for the salvation of souls, now you've given the widow's mite. Now you've given sacrificially. So, beloved, I pray you do. I don't hear phone calls. This is not a fun drive right now. But we need to make up 90,000 in 6 days. So I beg you, I'm not afraid to beg. God begs us. I beg you to call in 1-877-711-8500. And I tell you, wouldn't it be amazing if on June 11th, one of us on the air could say we made the 90,000 in 6 days, and Station of the Cross got an extra 50,000, and you were part of that. Isn't it just, it's fantastic, beloved. So let's do it. All right, call into this program. So to give, call in 1-877-711-8500. To call in with your questions to Mother Miriam Live, then you call in 877-511-5483. So if I'm confusing you, that's normal for me. Okay, for the program, 877-511-5483. I'm getting confused. We have an email from Chris. Chris says, hello, Mother. And this we began yesterday. It's a bit lengthy, and I told Chris we'd start with her email today. We weren't able to finish yesterday. She says, I'm writing to you because our 14-year-old son has been talking about leaving the Catholic Church and joining the Eastern Orthodox Church. We're a Catholic family who attends Mass every Sunday, and our two boys are altar servers in our church. They attended Catholic school until COVID hit, and the school and church closed its doors on everyone. I homeschool them now, and they are thriving. I'm so happy to hear that. However, our eldest son has really become indifferent to the Catholic Church. I think it started during the COVID fiasco. He witnessed how the church abandoned everyone by closing their doors and refusing sacraments. A priest at the time received the vaccine, oh brother, and even pushed it onto parishioners. He sees how the church has been infiltrated by the likes of Father Martin and the LGBT community. Well, bravo for that 14-year-old son. I'll tell you, this is fantastic. He does not like the Pope and disagrees with Supreme Papacy. He is very intelligent and has been researching the Orthodox Church for a while now, and says his beliefs align more with Orthodoxy than Catholicism. He has attended the Divine Liturgy and likes the three-hour-long services, the strictness of the religion, and their devotion. Well, I'm going to tell you right now, bravo for your son, a 14-year-old to whom God matters, to whom faith matters, to whom reverence matters, to whom right worship matters. I'm on his side, not that he should become Orthodox, but I don't know if you're going to a Novus Ordo church. The first thing I recommend is that you find a Latin church. For your priest to have taken the vaccine and pushed it on anyone, I would simply leave that church. Is that the music, Emily? All right. I'd leave that church. Raising your child in a church like that, that's partially the cause of his abandoning Catholicism. She says, my husband and I are afraid his eternal soul may be in jeopardy. It may be in jeopardy if you're going to a Novus Ordo church, if he decides to leave the Catholic Church. Of course, this won't happen until he's an adult, because we will be making the decision for him now. I hope if you do, that you will make sure you go to a reverent Latin Mass, no matter what that's going to take. Even if you have to drive 2 hours on a Sunday, get him out of whatever church you've been attending. She says, but I can't help but agree with his disillusionment and frustration with the Catholic Church. Good. If you're going to a Latin church, that would not be the case. So I beg you to find a Latin church. Respect what your son's agony is and show him that there's a place that won't close the church during COVID. The Latin churches didn't, where I was, and where the priest doesn't take the injection and doesn't put it on others. What you're going to now is not the Catholic Church. It calls itself that, but it's not. So you're the one, if you continue in that church, that is turning your son away from the Catholic faith. You say, how do you help your son? We'll be right back from this break, and I'll continue.
3: 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On August 24th, we celebrate the feast of Saint Bartholomew, Apostle. Bartholomew is often identified with the gospel figure of Nathanael, since St. John the Evangelist never mentions Bartholomew by name, and the other three evangelists never mention Nathanael. In John's gospel, Nathanael is clearly a friend of the Apostle Philip, while in the other three gospels, Philip and Bartholomew are always mentioned together. After Pentecost, Bartholomew preached far and wide like his fellow apostles. He was known to have evangelized India, where centuries later other missionaries found descendants of Bartholomew's converts in possession of a Hebrew copy of the Gospel of St. Matthew. Eventually, Bartholomew preached in Armenia, where he angered certain high-ranking pagans for converting an Armenian king. The apostle was seized and flayed alive. During this horrible torment, he continued to preach and praise the Lord until he was finally beheaded, around the year of our Lord 70. His painful martyrdom has been the subject of many famous artistic portrayals. Among other causes, Bartholomew has long been considered a patron of tanners, leather workers, and other related trades. Also honored on this day are the martyrs of Utica, known as the White Mass, St. Ptolemy, St. Audouin, St. Urchard, and many other martyrs, confessors, and holy virgins. For more about the saints and seasons of the Catholic Church, visit thestationofthecross.com/saints-and-seasons.
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0: Welcome back, beloved, to Mother Miriam Live. We are live, and this is our last segment, beloved. We're reading an email from someone who signs off a worried mother, and it's Chris. She has a 14-year-old son who's been talking about leaving the Catholic Church and joining the Eastern Orthodox Church. Both her boys, she said they attend Mass every Sunday. Both boys are altar servers at their church. They attended Catholic school until COVID hit and the school and the church closed its doors on everyone. She said she homeschools them now and they're thriving. I'm going to reread this. However, our eldest son has really become indifferent to the Catholic Church. I think it started during the COVID fiasco. He witnessed how the church abandoned everyone by closing their doors and refusing sacraments. Our priest at the time received the vaccine and even pushed it onto parishioners. He sees how the church has been infiltrated by the likes of Father Martin and the LGBT community. I wish every 14-year-old saw and thought what your son does. This is fabulous. He does not like the Pope, disagrees with Supreme Papacy. He's very intelligent and has been researching the Orthodox Church for a while now and says his belief His beliefs align more with Orthodoxy than Catholicism. He has attended the Divine Liturgy and likes the three-hour-long services. What a remarkable son you have. The strictness of the religion and their devotion. I'd love to meet this boy. She says, my husband and I are afraid his eternal soul may be in jeopardy if he decides to leave the Catholic Church. His soul and a lot of other souls may be in jeopardy if they stay in the Novus Ordo, not if they leave the Catholic Church. You must remain in the Catholic Church. But the Novus Ordo is destroying lives and faiths. She says, of course, this won't happen until he's an adult because we will be making the decision. We will be making the decision for him now. Oh, dear. I don't like what you're saying. Respect him at this point. Don't force him to go to something that is a fiasco, that's irreverent, that has a pastor that wants to tell people to take the vaccine. She says, but I cannot help but agree with his disillusionment and frustration with the Catholic Church. Well, that's good. She says, how do I help my son? Will he be damned if he joins the Orthodox Church? If so, how can I convince him to stay in the Catholic Church that has disappointed and abandoned him and so many others? Thank you, respectfully, yours in Christ, a worried mother. The first thing I'm going to suggest is that it sounds like you're in a Novus Ordo Church. I'm not telling everybody to leave the Novus Ordo Church, but I am strongly suggesting that you find a Latin Mass church, whatever it's going to take. At the very least, a more reverent Novus Ordo church, at the very least, with reverence, with a holy priest who won't suggest to anyone take vaccines, who won't close the church, all of that. But if at all you could find a Latin church, no matter what it takes, we have people that drive to a Latin parish and that takes them 2-3 hours on a Sunday with their family. They pack a picnic lunch and it's their day of rest. It's their day together as a family, and they could drive 2-3 hours each way, and they've made a day of it, and they've worshiped God and they've received the Holy Eucharist. You can do that. But I want to say to everyone, the Eastern Rites are beautiful. I've experienced them myself. Ukrainian Eastern is the most beautiful Mass I've ever been to in my life. And it's Catholic. It's Catholic. It's closer to the synagogue from my background. It's absolutely Catholic. So what you need to do is find out Eastern Catholic churches. You don't have to leave the Catholic Church to be in a reverend Eastern liturgy. And I'm going to suggest you go to Catholic Convert, the website, or anything.com, Catholic Convert, my friend Steve Ray.com, and he lists all the Catholic churches that are Eastern, that you won't be leaving the Holy See. You won't be leaving the Catholic Church. The Latin Church with the Latin liturgical traditions is one of them. But there's 23, beloved. There's the Alexandrian liturgical tradition, which includes Coptic, Ethiopian, Entrian. They're all Catholic. There's the Antiochian liturgical tradition, which is Maronite, Syrian, and Syro-Malankara. There's the Armenian liturgical tradition, which is the Armenian Catholic Church. They're all Catholic. There's the Chaldean or Eastern Syrian liturgical tradition, which takes in Chaldean and Syro-Malabar. There's the Byzantine, which I absolutely love. And under the Byzantine liturgical tradition comes Albanian, Belarusian, Bulgarian, Byzantine of Croatia, Serbia, and Montenegro, the Greek Byzantine, Hungarian Greek, Italo-Albanian, Macedonian, Melkite, Romanian, Russian, Greek, Ruthenian, Slovak, Ukrainian Greek, all of them. And if you go to CatholicConvert.com, Steve, at the end of this list of 23 rites, R-I-T-E-S, there's a link to a more detailed history and explanation of every one of these rites, 23 of them. They're all Catholic. And to go to a magnificent, reverent, three-hour Eastern church, you can remain Catholic. So please let your son know that. He needs to do some work. And go to CatholicConvert.com or just go to, just type in a research, what are all the Catholic rites, R-I-T-E-S, there's 23 of them. So he doesn't have to go over to the Orthodox. He can remain an Orthodox Catholic. He can remain a Catholic. And one particular book I'll recommend to you is Answering Orthodoxy. Answering Orthodoxy. Go to Catholic.com, or it's probably on Amazon, and the title is Answering Orthodoxy. And it's, I think it's written by someone who was Orthodox and now Catholic, all the answers to these objections or questions. Get that book for him, Answering Orthodoxy. If he's 14, I wouldn't force him to stay in that Novus Ordo church for four more years. You're going to be destroying that boy and his faith. The very least you should do is go to a Latin Mass and then begin to visit with him some of these Eastern Orthodox Catholic churches. It'll be an education for all of you. Martha from Washington writes, Dear Mother Miriam, I'm considering a vocation as a Benedictine oblate and have been discerning this through prayer. In my internet searches, I've discovered that some Benedictine abbeys or monasteries accept non-Catholics into their oblate lay communities. I don't. We don't. We have, you can go on our website, motherofisraelshope.org, and toward the left you'll see a tab for Mary's oblates, because we're daughters of Mary, and you'll find an application form, you'll find some letters that I've written. No, you must be Catholic to be a Benedictine oblate. You must be Catholic to be a religious Benedictine. And she says, why do they bring people in who don't believe that Jesus is truly present in the Blessed Sacrament of the altar, nor accept our venerations of the Blessed Virgin Mary and the saints, nor pray for our beloved souls in purgatory? One website says they accept people who are faithful to their own non-Catholic denominations and want to live the rule of Saint Benedict. Are these abbeys and monasteries truly Benedictine? I can't answer that, but I can tell you I wouldn't be a part of them. If you're Benedictine, you need to be Catholic, and you need to be truly, truly Benedictine. Again, you can be an Eastern Catholic, but you must be Catholic. God bless all of you. And oh my goodness, it's Friday. Have a good weekend.
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6: It's a scientific fact that every human life begins at fertilization. Justice demands that every human being be recognized as a person. And because the 14th Amendment guarantees every person the equal protection of the laws, the National Men's March proclaims the truth that abortion is unconstitutional. Join us in Boston on Sunday, November 1st for the National Men's March to abolish abortion and rally for personhood. Learn more at themensmarch.com, because every preborn child is a person deserving the equal protection of the laws.
7: In the name of the Father, and of the Son, and of the Holy Spirit, amen. Let us pray. Almighty eternal God, grant us an increase of faith, hope, and charity, and make us love what you command, so that we may be made worthy to attain what you promise. Through Jesus Christ, thy Son, our Lord, who liveth and reigneth with thee in the unity of the Holy Spirit, God, world without end. Amen. In the name of the Father, and of the Son, and of the Holy Spirit.

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0: 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Evening Prayer. 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
1: Lord, make haste to help me.
0: Glory to the Father, and to the Son, and to the Holy Spirit.
1: As it was in the beginning, is now, and will be forever. Amen.

0: You are the men who have stood by me in my time of trial.
1: You are the men who have stood by me in my time of trial.
0: I trusted, even when I said, I am sorely afflicted. And when I said in my alarm, no man can be trusted.
2: How can I repay the Lord for his goodness to me? The cup of salvation I will raise. I will call on the Lord's name.
0: My vows to the Lord I will fulfill before all his people. Oh, precious in the eyes of the Lord is the death of his faithful.
2: Your servant, Lord, your servant am I. You have loosened my bonds. A thanksgiving sacrifice I make. I will call on the Lord's name.
0: My vows to the Lord I will fulfill before all his people. In the courts of the house of the Lord, in your midst, O Jerusalem.
2: Glory to the Father, and to the Son, and to the Holy Spirit.
0: As it was in the beginning, is now, and will be forever. Amen.
1: You are the men who have stood by me in my time of trial.
0: I have lived among you as one who ministers to others.
1: I have lived among you as one who ministers to others.
3: When the Lord delivered Zion from bondage, it seemed like a dream. Then was our mouth filled with laughter. On our lips there were songs.
4: The heathens themselves said, "What marvels the Lord worked for them! What marvels the Lord worked for us! Indeed, we are glad."
3: Deliver us, O Lord, from our bondage, as streams in dry land. Those who are sowing in tears will sing when they reap.
4: They go out full of tears, carrying seed for the sowing. They come back full of song, carrying their sheaves.
3: Glory to the Father, and to the Son, and to the Holy Spirit.
4: As it was in the beginning, is now, and will be forever. Amen.
1: I have lived among you as one who ministers to others.
0: I no longer call you servants, but my friends, for I have shared with you everything I have heard from my Father.
1: I no longer call you servants, but my friends, for I have shared with you everything I have heard from my Father.
5: Praise be the God and Father of our Lord Jesus Christ, who has bestowed on us in Christ every spiritual blessing in the heavens.
6: God chose us in him before the world began to be holy and blameless in his sight.
5: He predestined us to be his adopted sons through Jesus Christ. Such was his will and pleasure that all might praise the glorious favor he has bestowed on us in his beloved.
6: In him and through his blood, we have been redeemed and our sins forgiven. So immeasurably generous is God's favor to us.
5: God has given us the wisdom to understand fully the mystery, the plan he was pleased to decree in Christ.
6: A plan to be carried out in Christ in the fullness of time, to bring all things into one in him, in the heavens and on earth.
5: Glory to the Father, and to the Son, and to the Holy Spirit.
6: As it was in the beginning, is now, and will be forever. Amen.
1: I no longer call you servants, but my friends, for I have shared with you everything I have heard from my Father.
2: A reading from St. Paul's letter to the Ephesians. Christ gave apostles, prophets, evangelists, pastors, and teachers in roles of service for the faithful to build up the body of Christ, till we become one in faith and in the knowledge of God's Son, and form that perfect man who is Christ, come to full stature. The word of the Lord.
1: Thanks be to God.

0: Tell all the nations how glorious God is.
1: Tell all the nations how glorious God is.
0: Make known his wonders to every people.
1: How glorious God is.
0: Glory to the Father and to the Son and to the Holy Spirit.
1: Tell all the nations how glorious God is.
2: When all things are made new, and the Son of Man is enthroned in majesty, you will sit in judgment over the 12 tribes of Israel.
3: My soul proclaims the greatness of the Lord. My spirit rejoices in God, my Savior, for he has looked with favor on his lowly servant. From this day, all generations will call me blessed. The Almighty has done great things for me, and holy is his name. He has mercy on those who fear him in every generation.

0: lifted up the lowly. He has filled the hungry with good things, and the rich he has sent away empty. He has come to the help of his servant Israel, for he has remembered his promise of mercy, the promise he made to our fathers, to Abraham and his children forever. Glory to the Father, and to the Son, and to the Holy Spirit, as it was in the beginning, is now, and will be forever. Amen.
1: When all things are made new, and the Son of Man is enthroned in majesty, you will sit in judgment over the 12 tribes of Israel.
2: My brothers, we build on the foundation of the apostles. Let us pray to our Almighty Father for his holy people and say,
3: Be mindful of your church, O Lord.
2: Father, you wanted your Son to be seen first by the apostles after the resurrection from the dead.
4: We ask you to make us his witnesses to the farthest corners of the world.
3: Be mindful of your church, O Lord.
2: You sent your Son to preach the good news to the poor.
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3: Be mindful of your church, O Lord.
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3: Be mindful of your church, O Lord.
1: Now let us offer the prayer Christ has given us as the model for all prayer.
5: Our Father, who art in heaven, hallowed be thy name. Thy kingdom come, thy will be done. On earth as it is in heaven. Give us this day our daily bread, and forgive us our trespasses, as we forgive those who trespass against us.
3: And lead us not into temptation, but deliver us from evil.
1: Strengthen in us, O Lord, the faith by which the blessed Apostle Bartholomew clung wholeheartedly to your Son. And grant that through the help of his prayers, your church may become for all the nations the sacrament of salvation. Through our Lord Jesus Christ, your Son, who lives and reigns with you in the unity of the Holy Spirit, God forever and ever. Amen. May the Lord bless us, protect us from all evil, and bring us to ever

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1: In the name of the Father, and of the Son, and of the Holy Spirit.
2: Amen.
1: Our Father, who art in heaven, hallowed be thy name. Thy kingdom come, thy will be done, on earth as it is in heaven.
2: Give us this day our daily bread, and forgive us our trespasses, as we forgive those who trespass against us. And lead us not into temptation, but deliver us from evil. Amen.
1: Hail Mary, full of grace, the Lord is with thee. Blessed art thou among women, and blessed is the fruit of thy womb, Jesus.
2: Holy Mary, Mother of God, pray for us sinners now and at the hour of our death. Amen.
1: I believe in God, the Father Almighty, creator of heaven and earth, and in Jesus Christ, his only Son, our Lord, who was conceived by the Holy Spirit, born of the Virgin Mary, suffered under Pontius Pilate, was crucified, died, and was buried. He descended into hell. The third day he arose again from the dead. He ascended into heaven and is seated at the right hand of God the Father Almighty. From there he shall come to judge the living and the dead.
2: I believe in the Holy Spirit, the Holy Catholic Church, the communion of saints, the forgiveness of sins, the resurrection of the body, and life everlasting. Amen.
1: Eternal Father, I offer you the body and blood, soul and divinity of your dearly beloved Son, our Lord Jesus Christ,
2: in atonement for our sins and those of the whole world.
1: For the sake of his sorrowful passion,
2: have mercy on us and on the whole world.
1: For the sake of his sorrowful passion,
2: have mercy on us and on the whole world.
1: For the sake of his sorrowful passion,
2: have mercy on us and on the whole world.
1: For the sake of his sorrowful passion,
2: have mercy on us and on the whole world.
1: For the sake of his sorrowful passion,
2: have mercy on us and on the whole world.
1: For the sake of his sorrowful passion,
2: have mercy on us and on the whole world.
1: For the sake of his sorrowful passion,
2: have mercy on us and on the whole world.
1: For the sake of his sorrowful passion,
2: have mercy on us and on the whole world.
1: For the sake of his sorrowful passion,
2: have mercy on us and on the whole world.
1: For the sake of his sorrowful passion,
2: have mercy on us and on the whole world.
1: Eternal Father, I offer you the body and blood, soul and divinity of your dearly beloved Son, our Lord Jesus Christ,
2: in atonement for our sins and those of the whole world.
1: For the sake of his sorrowful passion,
2: have mercy on us and on the whole world.
1: For the sake of his sorrowful passion,
2: have mercy on us and on the whole world.
1: For the sake of his sorrowful passion,
2: have mercy on us and on the whole world.
1: For the sake of his sorrowful passion,
2: have mercy on us and on the whole world.
1: For the sake of his sorrowful passion,
2: have mercy on us and on the whole world.
1: For the sake of his sorrowful passion,
2: have mercy on us and on the whole world.
1: For the sake of his sorrowful passion,
2: have mercy on us and on the whole world.
1: For the sake of his sorrowful passion,
2: have mercy on us and on the whole world.
1: For the sake of his sorrowful passion,
2: have mercy on us and on the whole world.
1: For the sake of his sorrowful passion,
2: have mercy on us and on the whole world.
1: Eternal Father, I offer you the body and blood, soul and divinity of your dearly beloved Son, our Lord Jesus Christ,
2: in atonement for our sins and those of the whole world.
1: For the sake of his sorrowful passion,
2: have mercy on us and on the whole world.
1: For the sake of his sorrowful passion,

0: Eternal Father, I offer you the body and blood, soul and divinity of your dearly beloved Son, our Lord Jesus Christ,
1: in atonement for our sins and those of the whole world.
0: For the sake of his sorrowful passion,
1: have mercy on us and on the whole world.
0: For the sake of his sorrowful passion,
1: have mercy on us and on the whole world.
0: For the sake of his sorrowful passion,
1: have mercy on us and on the whole world.
0: For the sake of his sorrowful passion,
1: have mercy on us and on the whole world.
0: For the sake of his sorrowful passion,
1: have mercy on us and on the whole world.
0: For the sake of his sorrowful passion,
1: have mercy on us and on the whole world.
0: For the sake of his sorrowful passion,
1: have mercy on us and on the whole world.
0: For the sake of his sorrowful passion,
1: have mercy on us and on the whole world.
0: For the sake of his sorrowful passion,
1: have mercy on us and on the whole world.
0: For the sake of his sorrowful passion,
1: have mercy on us and on the whole world.
0: Eternal Father, I offer you the body and blood, soul and divinity of your dearly beloved Son, our Lord Jesus Christ,
1: in atonement for our sins and those of the whole world.
0: For the sake of his sorrowful passion,
1: have mercy on us and on the whole world.
0: For the sake of his sorrowful passion,
1: have mercy on us and on the whole world.
0: For the sake of his sorrowful passion,
1: have mercy on us and on the whole world.
0: For the sake of his sorrowful passion,
1: have mercy on us and on the whole world.
0: For the sake of his sorrowful passion,
1: have mercy on us and on the whole world.
0: For the sake of his sorrowful passion,
1: have mercy on us and on the whole world.
0: For the sake of his sorrowful passion,
1: have mercy on us and on the whole world.
0: For the sake of his sorrowful passion,
1: have mercy on us and on the whole world.
0: For the sake of his sorrowful passion,
1: have mercy on us and on the whole world.
0: For the sake of his sorrowful passion,
1: have mercy on us and on the whole world.
0: Holy God, Holy Mighty One, Holy Immortal One,
1: have mercy on us and on the whole world.
0: Holy God, Holy Mighty One, Holy Immortal One,
1: have mercy on us and on the whole world.
0: Holy God, Holy Mighty One, Holy Immortal One,
1: have mercy on us and on the whole world.
0: In the name of the Father, and of the Son, and of the Holy Spirit.
1: Amen.
2: This is Father Jacek Mazur. Please join me in praying the Most Holy Rosary of the Blessed Virgin Mary. In the name of the Father, and of the Son, and of the Holy Spirit. Amen. I believe in God, the Father Almighty, Creator of heaven and earth, and in Jesus Christ, his only Son, our Lord, who was conceived by the Holy Spirit, born of the Virgin Mary, suffered under Pontius Pilate, was crucified, died, and was buried. He descended into hell. On the third day he rose again from the dead. He ascended into heaven and is seated at the right hand of God the Father Almighty. From there he will come to judge the living and the dead.
3: I believe in the Holy Spirit, the Holy Catholic Church, the communion of saints, the forgiveness of sins, the resurrection of the body, and life everlasting. Amen.
2: Our Father, who art in heaven, hallowed be thy name. Thy kingdom come, thy will be done, on earth as it is in heaven.
3: Give us this day our daily bread, and forgive us our trespasses, as we forgive those who trespass against us. And lead us not into temptation, but deliver us from evil. Amen.
2: For an increase in faith, hope, and charity. Hail Mary, full of grace, the Lord is with thee. Blessed art thou among women, and blessed is the fruit of thy womb, Jesus.
3: Holy Mary, Mother of God, pray for us sinners, now and at the hour of our death. Amen.
2: Hail Mary, full of grace, the Lord is with thee. Blessed art thou among women, and blessed is the fruit of thy womb, Jesus.
3: Holy Mary, Mother of God, pray for us sinners, now and at the hour of our death. Amen.
2: Hail Mary, full of grace, the Lord is with thee. Blessed art thou among women, and blessed is the fruit of thy womb, Jesus.
3: Holy Mary, Mother of God, pray for us sinners, now and at the hour of our death. Amen.
2: Glory be to the Father, and to the Son, and to the Holy Spirit.
3: As it was in the beginning, is now, and ever shall be,

0: world without end. Amen.
1: O my Jesus, forgive us our sins, save us from the fires of hell. Lead all souls to heaven, especially those most in need of thy mercy. The first joyful mystery, the Annunciation. Our Father, who art in heaven, hallowed be thy name. Thy kingdom come, thy will be done, on earth as it is in heaven.
0: Give us this day our daily bread, and forgive us our trespasses, as we forgive those who trespass against us. And lead us not into temptation, but deliver us from evil. Amen.
1: Hail Mary, full of grace, the Lord is with thee. Blessed art thou among women, and blessed is the fruit of thy womb, Jesus.
0: Holy Mary, Mother of God, pray for us sinners, now and at the hour of our death. Amen.
1: Hail Mary, full of grace, the Lord is with thee. Blessed art thou among women, and blessed is the fruit of thy womb, Jesus.
0: Holy Mary, Mother of God, pray for us sinners, now and at the hour of our death. Amen.
1: Hail Mary, full of grace, the Lord is with thee. Blessed art thou among women, and blessed is the fruit of thy womb, Jesus.
0: Holy Mary, Mother of God, pray for us sinners, now and at the hour of our death. Amen.
1: Hail Mary, full of grace, the Lord is with thee. Blessed art thou among women, and blessed is the fruit of thy womb, Jesus.
0: Holy Mary, Mother of God, pray for us sinners, now and at the hour of our death. Amen.
1: Hail Mary, full of grace, the Lord is with thee. Blessed art thou among women, and blessed is the fruit of thy womb, Jesus.
0: Holy Mary, Mother of God, pray for us sinners, now and at the hour of our death. Amen.
1: Hail Mary, full of grace, the Lord is with thee. Blessed art thou among women, and blessed is the fruit of thy womb, Jesus.
0: Holy Mary, Mother of God, pray for us sinners, now and at the hour of our death. Amen.
1: Hail Mary, full of grace, the Lord is with thee. Blessed art thou among women, and blessed is the fruit of thy womb, Jesus.
0: Holy Mary, Mother of God, pray for us sinners, now and at the hour of our death. Amen.
1: Hail Mary, full of grace, the Lord is with thee. Blessed art thou among women, and blessed is the fruit of thy womb, Jesus.
0: Holy Mary, Mother of God, pray for us sinners, now and at the hour of our death. Amen.
1: Hail Mary, full of grace, the Lord is with thee. Blessed art thou among women, and blessed is the fruit of thy womb, Jesus.
0: Holy Mary, Mother of God, pray for us sinners, now and at the hour of our death. Amen.
1: Hail Mary, full of grace, the Lord is with thee. Blessed art thou among women, and blessed is the fruit of thy womb, Jesus.
0: Holy Mary, Mother of God, pray for us sinners, now and at the hour of our death. Amen.
1: Glory be to the Father, and to the Son, and to the Holy Spirit.
0: As it was in the beginning, is now, and ever shall be, world without end. Amen.
1: O my Jesus, forgive us our sins, save us from the fires of hell. Lead all souls to heaven, especially those most in need of thy mercy. The second joyful mystery, the Visitation. Our Father, who art in heaven, hallowed be thy name. Thy kingdom come, thy will be done, on earth as it is in heaven.
0: Give us this day our daily bread, and forgive us our trespasses, as we forgive those who trespass against us. And lead us not into temptation, but deliver us from evil. Amen.
1: Hail Mary, full of grace, the Lord is with thee. Blessed art thou among women, and blessed is the fruit of thy womb, Jesus.
0: Holy Mary, Mother of God, pray for us sinners, now and at the hour of our death. Amen.
1: Hail Mary, full of grace, the Lord is with thee. Blessed art thou among women, and blessed is the fruit of thy womb, Jesus.
0: Holy Mary, Mother of God, pray for us sinners, now and at the hour of our death. Amen.
1: Hail Mary, full of grace, the Lord is with thee. Blessed art thou among women, and blessed is the fruit of thy womb, Jesus.
0: Holy Mary, Mother of God, pray for us sinners, now and at the hour of our death. Amen.
1: Hail Mary, full of grace, the Lord is with thee. Blessed art thou among women, and blessed is the fruit of thy womb, Jesus.
0: Holy Mary, Mother of God, pray for us sinners, now and at the hour of our death. Amen.
1: Hail Mary, full of grace, the Lord is with thee. Blessed art thou among women, and blessed is the fruit of thy womb, Jesus.
0: Holy Mary, Mother of God, pray for us sinners, now and at the hour of our death. Amen.
2: Hail Mary, full of grace, the Lord is with thee. Blessed art thou among women, and blessed is the fruit of thy womb, Jesus.
0: Holy Mary, Mother of God, pray for us sinners, now and at the hour of our death. Amen.
2: Hail Mary, full of grace, the Lord is with thee. Blessed art thou among women, and blessed is the fruit of thy womb, Jesus.
0: Holy Mary, Mother of God, pray for us sinners, now and at the hour of our death. Amen.
2: Hail Mary, full of grace, the Lord is with thee. Blessed art thou among women, and blessed is the fruit of thy womb, Jesus.
0: Holy Mary, Mother of God, pray for us sinners, now and at the hour of our death. Amen.
2: Hail Mary, full of grace, the Lord is with thee. Blessed art thou among women, and blessed is the fruit of thy womb, Jesus.
0: Holy Mary, Mother of God, pray for us sinners, now and at the hour of our death. Amen.
2: Hail Mary, full of grace, the Lord is with thee. Blessed art thou among women, and blessed is the fruit of thy womb, Jesus.
0: Holy Mary, Mother of God, pray for us sinners, now and at the hour of our death. Amen.
2: Glory be to the Father, and to the Son, and to the Holy Spirit.
0: As it was in the beginning, is now, and ever shall be, world without end. Amen.
2: O my Jesus, forgive us our sins, save us from the fires of hell. Lead all souls to heaven, especially those most in need of thy mercy. The third joyful mystery, the Nativity. Our Father, who art in heaven, hallowed be thy name. Thy kingdom come, thy will be done, on earth as it is in heaven.
0: Give us this day our daily bread, and forgive us our trespasses, as we forgive those who trespass against us. And lead us not into temptation, but deliver us from evil. Amen.
2: Hail Mary, full of grace, the Lord is with thee. Blessed art thou among women, and blessed is the fruit of thy womb, Jesus.
0: Holy Mary, Mother of God, pray for us sinners, now and at the hour of our death. Amen.
2: Hail Mary, full of grace, the Lord is with thee. Blessed art thou among women, and blessed is the fruit of thy womb, Jesus.
0: Holy Mary, Mother of God, pray for us sinners, now and at the hour of our death. Amen.
2: Hail Mary, full of grace, the Lord is with thee. Blessed art thou among women, and blessed is the fruit of thy womb, Jesus.
0: Holy Mary, Mother of God, pray for us sinners, now and at the hour of our death. Amen.
2: Hail Mary, full of grace, the Lord is with thee. Blessed art thou among women, and blessed is the fruit of thy womb, Jesus.
0: Holy Mary, Mother of God, pray for us sinners, now and at the hour of our death. Amen.
2: Hail Mary, full of grace, the Lord is with thee. Blessed art thou among women, and blessed is the fruit of thy womb, Jesus.
0: Holy Mary, Mother of God, pray for us sinners, now and at the hour of our death. Amen.
2: Hail Mary, full of grace, the Lord is with thee. Blessed art thou among women, and blessed is the fruit of thy womb, Jesus.
0: Holy Mary, Mother of God, pray for us sinners, now and at the hour of our death. Amen.
2: Hail Mary, full of grace, the Lord is with thee. Blessed art thou among women, and blessed is the fruit of thy womb, Jesus.
0: Holy Mary, Mother of God, pray for us sinners, now and at the hour of our death. Amen.
2: Hail Mary, full of grace, the Lord is with thee. Blessed art thou among women, and blessed is the fruit of thy womb, Jesus.
0: Holy Mary, Mother of God, pray for us sinners, now and at the hour of our death. Amen.
2: Hail Mary, full of grace, the Lord is with thee. Blessed art thou among women, and blessed is the fruit of thy womb, Jesus.
0: Holy Mary, Mother of God, pray for us sinners, now and at the hour of our death. Amen.
2: Hail Mary, full of grace, the Lord is with thee. Blessed art thou among women, and blessed is the fruit of thy womb, Jesus.
0: Holy Mary, Mother of God, pray for us sinners, now and at the hour of our death. Amen.
2: Glory be to the Father, and to the Son, and to the Holy Spirit.
0: As it was in the beginning, is now, and ever shall be, world without end. Amen.
2: O my Jesus, forgive us our sins, save us from the fires of hell. Lead all souls to heaven, especially those most in need of thy mercy. The fourth joyful mystery, the Presentation. Our Father, who art in heaven, hallowed be thy name. Thy kingdom come, thy will be done, on earth as it is in heaven.
0: Give us this day our daily bread, and forgive us our trespasses, as we forgive those who trespass against us. And lead us not into temptation, but deliver us from evil. Amen.
1: Hail Mary, full of grace, the Lord is with thee. Blessed art thou among women, and blessed is the fruit of thy womb, Jesus.
0: Holy Mary, Mother of God, pray for us sinners, now and at the hour of our death. Amen.
1: Hail Mary, full of grace, the Lord is with thee. Blessed art thou among women, and blessed is the fruit of thy womb, Jesus.
0: Holy Mary, Mother of God, pray for us sinners, now and at the hour of our death. Amen.
1: Hail Mary, full of grace, the Lord is with thee. Blessed art thou among women, and blessed is the fruit of thy womb, Jesus.
0: Holy Mary, Mother of God, pray for us sinners, now and at the hour of our death. Amen.
1: Hail Mary, full of grace, the Lord is with thee. Blessed art thou among women, and blessed is the fruit of thy womb, Jesus.
0: Holy Mary, Mother of God, pray for us sinners, now and at the hour of our death. Amen.
1: Hail Mary, full of grace, the Lord is with thee. Blessed art thou among women, and blessed is the fruit of thy womb, Jesus.
0: Holy Mary, Mother of God, pray for us sinners, now and at the hour of our death. Amen.
1: Hail Mary, full of grace, the Lord is with thee. Blessed art thou among women, and blessed is the fruit of thy womb, Jesus.
0: Holy Mary, Mother of God, pray for us sinners, now and at the hour of our death. Amen.
1: Hail Mary, full of grace, the Lord is with thee. Blessed art thou among women, and blessed is the fruit of thy womb, Jesus.
0: Holy Mary, Mother of God, pray for us sinners, now and at the hour of our death. Amen.
1: Hail Mary, full of grace, the Lord is with thee. Blessed art thou among women, and blessed is the fruit of thy womb, Jesus.
0: Holy Mary, Mother of God, pray for us sinners, now and at the hour of our death. Amen.
1: Hail Mary, full of grace, the Lord is with thee. Blessed art thou among women, and blessed is the fruit of thy womb, Jesus.
0: Holy Mary, Mother of God, pray for us sinners, now and at the hour of our death. Amen.
1: Hail Mary, full of grace, the Lord is with thee. Blessed art thou among women, and blessed is the fruit of thy womb, Jesus.
0: Holy Mary, Mother of God, pray for us sinners, now and at the hour of our death. Amen.
1: Glory be to the Father, and to the Son, and to the Holy Spirit.
0: As it was in the beginning, is now, and ever shall be, world without end. Amen.
1: O my Jesus, forgive us our sins, save us from the fires of hell. Lead all souls to heaven, especially those most in need of thy mercy. The fifth joyful mystery, the finding of Jesus in the temple. Our Father, who art in heaven, hallowed be thy name. Thy kingdom come, thy will be done, on earth as it is in heaven.
0: Give us this day our daily bread, and forgive us our trespasses, as we forgive those who trespass against us. And lead us not into temptation, but deliver us from evil. Amen.
1: Hail Mary, full of grace, the Lord is with thee. Blessed art thou among women, and blessed is the fruit of thy womb, Jesus.
0: Holy Mary, Mother of God, pray for us sinners, now and at the hour of our death. Amen.
1: Hail Mary, full of grace, the Lord is with thee. Blessed art thou among women, and blessed is the fruit of thy womb, Jesus.
0: Holy Mary, Mother of God, pray for us sinners, now and at the hour of our death. Amen.
1: Hail Mary, full of grace, the Lord is with thee. Blessed art thou among women, and blessed is the fruit of thy womb, Jesus.
0: Holy Mary, Mother of God, pray for us sinners, now and at the hour of our death. Amen.
1: Hail Mary, full of grace, the Lord is with thee. Blessed art thou among women, and blessed is the fruit of thy womb, Jesus.
0: Holy Mary, Mother of God, pray for us sinners, now and at the hour of our death. Amen.
1: Hail Mary, full of grace, the Lord is with thee. Blessed art thou among women, and blessed is the fruit of thy womb, Jesus.
0: Holy Mary, Mother of God, pray for us sinners, now and at the hour of our death. Amen.
1: Hail Mary, full of grace, the Lord is with thee. Blessed art thou among women, and blessed is the fruit of thy womb, Jesus.
0: Holy Mary, Mother of God, pray for us sinners, now and at the hour of our death. Amen.
1: Hail Mary, full of grace, the Lord is with thee. Blessed art thou among women, and blessed is the fruit of thy womb, Jesus.
0: Holy Mary, Mother of God, pray for us sinners, now and at the hour of our death. Amen.
1: Hail Mary, full of grace, the Lord is with thee. Blessed art thou among women, and blessed is the fruit of thy womb, Jesus.
0: Holy Mary, Mother of God, pray for us sinners, now and at the hour of our death. Amen.
3: Hail Mary, full of grace, the Lord is with thee. Blessed art thou among women, and blessed is the fruit of thy womb, Jesus.
0: Holy Mary, Mother of God, pray for us sinners, now and at the hour of our death. Amen.
3: Hail Mary, full of grace, the Lord is with thee. Blessed art thou among women, and blessed is the fruit of thy womb, Jesus.
0: Holy Mary, Mother of God, pray for us sinners, now and at the hour of our death. Amen.
3: Glory be to the Father, and to the Son, and to the Holy Spirit.
0: As it was in the beginning, is now, and ever shall be, world without end. Amen.
3: O my Jesus, forgive us our sins. Save us from the fires of hell. Lead all souls to heaven, especially those most in need of thy mercy. Hail, Holy Queen, Mother of Mercy, our life, our sweetness, and our hope.
0: To thee do we cry, poor banished children of Eve. To thee do we send up our sighs, mourning and weeping in this valley of tears. Turn then, most gracious Advocate, thine eyes of mercy toward us, and after this our exile, show unto us the blessed fruit of thy womb, Jesus. O clement, O loving, O sweet Virgin Mary,
3: pray for us, O Holy Mother of God,
0: that we may be made worthy of the promises of Christ.
3: Let us pray. O God, whose only begotten Son, by his life, death, and resurrection, has purchased for us the rewards of eternal life, grant, we beseech thee, that while meditating on these mysteries of the Most Holy Rosary of the Blessed Virgin Mary, we may imitate what they contain and obtain what they promise, through the same Christ our Lord. Amen.
1: In the name of the Father, and of the Son, and of the Holy Spirit. Amen.
4: We who have lived in the faith and in the tradition of it are always in danger of having our doctrines fossilize and freeze. When, for example, I speak of the Incarnation, what comes into your mind? I am sure it is the birth of Christ. If I asked you to elaborate on it, your mind would probably go back to Bethlehem and the crib. In other words, we think the Incarnation is finished. The Incarnation is not just something that happened, like the Battle of Waterloo. It is something that is happening. It is therefore very important, if we are to get spirit out of our creed, that we begin to see the important moments of our Blessed Lord's life extended to us. And not just going back in memory. Remember the old meditations that we had in the seminary. We had to fix something in the past, and then we drew spiritual bouquets from them, and we tried to make them living, but the dogmas were difficult to meditate upon. So I am going to vitalize the creed for you. In this conference, the Incarnation. Now let us first of all recall what the Incarnation was historically and very simply. The Incarnation simply was God sending a messenger to a virgin and saying, "Will you give me a body? Will you give me a man? Will you give me a human nature?" Which is more exact. The Blessed Mother said she would give God a human nature. Our Blessed Lord united that human nature with himself as an instrument. We priests will remember in theology, the Incarnation was described as instrumentum conjunctum. That is to say, the human nature of our Lord was an instrument that was inseparable from his divinity, not like this pencil. This pencil is an inseparable instrument of my hand and of my person. So the human nature that our Blessed Lord took, or if I may speak improperly, the body that he took, he used in many ways. But everything that our Lord said and did could be reduced to three. He taught, he governed, and he sanctified. You cannot think of anything in the gospel which cannot be incorporated under one of these three functions, because our Lord, first of all, was a prophet or a teacher, secondly, he was king, and thirdly, he was priest. Now, how did he do it? He did it all through the instrumentality of this human nature. For example, he taught. Those who were around saw in operation a human tongue, human lips. But who was speaking? It was God who was speaking. Every other teacher in the world has said, follow these rules and you will live. Obey these commandments. Not our Lord. Our Lord said, I am the truth. Not I give you truths. For the first time in history, truth and a person were one. And this is when truth becomes binding. So our blessed Lord first taught. Secondly, our blessed Lord governed. He ruled. He was king. King of all creation. Read the first chapter of St. Paul's epistle to the Colossians, where St. Paul, he tells us how Christ holds the primacy in all things. For example, his is the primacy over all created things. In him, in Christ, everything in heaven and earth was created. Not only things visible, but also the invisible orders of thrones, sovereignties, authorities, and power. The whole universe has been created through him and for him. This cosmos belongs to Christ. But the interesting thing is that our Lord never claimed very much out of his creation. First of all, his creation did not receive him. He was born under the floor of the world to shake the world to its very foundations. The only thing that he claimed, what was it? The only thing out of all creation was a stupid ass. And so he sent his disciples, told them that they would meet a man with a water pot on his head. It was always the women that had the water pots on their heads. He said they would find a man with a water pot on his head. He had a virgin womb. He had a virgin tomb. No one was ever laid in it. And he rode on this ass that no one had ever ridden. And what did he say? He said, the Lord has need of it. The Lord has need of it. If I may be light and facetious for a moment, can you imagine anybody getting on a young ass, taking it into a city with tens of thousands of palm leaves waving in front of his nose, tens of thousands of people shouting hosannas, for you Texan people, our Lord was the first cowboy. Well, to return now to the more serious nature. So our blessed Lord had all creation, but the only thing he claimed was his donkey. Thirdly, he was priest. He sanctified. He sanctified through his body. This is my body. This is my blood. Now, that's the way we think of Christ properly. But he continued his incarnation. So he gathered to around himself some chosen souls. And he said, my truth I give unto you. He that heareth you, heareth me. Secondly, power. Kingship. My power I give unto you. Whatsoever you shall bind on earth will be bound in heaven. Thirdly, sanctification. Do this in memory of me. So that he resolved now to continue the incarnation through what? Through human nature, through bodies, as it were. So one day in the life of each and every one of us priests, one day in the life of you nuns, and in the life of you lay people, in also varying degrees, an angel, a spirit came to you and said to you, God speaking, will you give me a body? Will you give me a human nature? At some moment in the life of each and every one of us priests, in the life of each and every one of us consecrated, that voice came and we said, be it done to me. You want my nature? There it is. Take it. So that we became then, we priests became united to him inseparably. That's one of the reasons for celibacy. Inseparably, so we would have less ties on the outside to pull us from him. Now he describes us, or St. Paul rather, describes what we are. We priests, in the second chapter of Corinthians, the end of verse 5. Now St. Paul is speaking of himself as a bishop, and of Timothy and Silas, other bishops and priests who came with him, We therefore come to you as Christ's ambassadors. That's what we priests are. It is as if God were appealing to you through us. And then continuing the incarnation and passion of our Lord, he says, as God's servants, we try to recommend ourselves in all circumstances by our steadfast endurance. Honor and dishonor, praise and blame are alike our lot. We are the impostors who speak the truth, the unknown men whom all men know. Dying, we still live on. Disciplined by suffering, we are not done to death. In our sorrows, we have always cause for joy. Poor ourselves, we bring wealth to many. Penniless, we own the earth. So we priests, first of all, are the continuation of Christ. To do right, to teach, to rule, to sanctify. Those are the three missions of the priest mentioned over and over again in the Council of the Vatican and applying not only to priests but also to bishops primarily. First of all, we teach. What do? We teach Christ. And let us get back to him in our pulpits. And drop all the sociological drivel and politics. We are to teach. We are to govern. We have authority. Will the people respect our authority? Not just because we say something, but because we do what we are saying. That is the basis of authority. Not the command, but the action. God love you.

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2: It's a scientific fact that every human life begins at fertilization. Justice demands that every human being be recognized as a person. 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
5: In the name of the Father, and of the Son, and of the Holy Spirit, amen. 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Amen. In the name of the Father, and of the Son, and of the Holy Spirit. Amen.
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2: A Catholic take. What you need to know right now. A bold synthesis of inspiration and information. Keeping you up to date on the news and issues from a courageous Catholic perspective.
3: A Catholic Take with Joe McLean starts now.
4: Praise be to Jesus Christ. Welcome back to A Catholic Take, a bold synthesis of information and inspiration. I'm your host, Joe McLean. Praise be to God. It is good to be on with you. And just getting back from the big Fullness of Truth conference in San Antonio. What a conference. It was great. I'm pretty exhausted because it was great. But maybe we'll talk more about that in the after show. Met some great friends, sold some books. It was a wonderful time. So if you're new here and you're just discovering, we're glad you're here. God bless you. Thanks for hanging out. But I want to talk about a couple of stories. Some good, some not so good. Let's start with the bad first. The Catholic Biblical Association of America. I just want to make sure you understand what I'm saying here. The Catholic Biblical Association of America has elected a new president who does not believe Jesus is the Messiah. Just take that in. Just smell that for a second. The Catholic Biblical Association of America has elected a president who does not believe Jesus is the King of Kings, the Lord of Lords, the Savior of humankind, the Messiah, God made man, the Word taken upon flesh and dwelt among us. She doesn't believe any of that. She's a scholar, got lots of credentials on her CV, but she rejects the Lord. And the Catholic Biblical Association of America voted for her into office. We have a lot to talk about in that one. Mark Lambert from Catholic Unscripted is going to be here at 30 past the hour to weigh in on that. It's a spicy, spicy one, and I can't wait to dive in. But there is good news in the world. Praise be to God. Couple of good news. Number one, Mormons are coming into the church. The diocese in Salt Lake says they're coming in by the hundreds. Praise be to God. Catholicism is up on campuses across the country. This is good news indeed. And good friend of the show, Mike Koeniger, is going to be on at 14 past the hour to talk about. I think I'm only going to have him talk about good news from now on, or at least for the rest of today. And then next week, we'll cover it. We'll see what happens then. But it is good news, and I'm excited about it. So we'll share the show notes to everything we discuss at the top of the hour at thestationofthecross.com/ACT. We have so much to talk about. Would you do me a favor and pray and share us with a friend? I would be grateful. Oh, I forgot. There's one other thing I do need you to pray about, and that is the repose of one of our priests on our Ask a Priest live show. Father Dusterhaus passed away just a couple of days ago, actually. He was from the Diocese of Arlington, Front Royal, Virginia, and he was one of our Ask a Priest live priests right here at the Station Across Catholic Media Network, and we found out that he had cancer. And we were told that he had maybe a month to live. Turned out he had days. Pray for his repose. Dusterhaus is his name. Thank you for doing so. Let's pray. In the name of the Father, the Son, and the Holy Ghost, amen. Remember, O most gracious Virgin Mary, that never was it known that anyone who fled to thy protection, implored thy help, or sought thine intercession was left unaided. Inspired by this confidence, I fly unto thee, O Virgin of Virgins, my Mother. To thee do I come, before thee I stand, sinful and sorrowful. O Mother of the Word Incarnate, despise not my petitions, but in thy mercy hear and answer me. Amen. In the name of the Father, the Son, and the Holy Ghost, and now your saint of the day.
5: Saint Bartholomew, pray for us. Bartholomew is often identified with the gospel figure of Nathanael, since St. John the Evangelist never mentions Bartholomew by name, and the other three evangelists never mention Nathanael. In John's Gospel, Nathanael is clearly a friend of the Apostle Philip, while in the other three Gospels, Philip and Bartholomew are always mentioned together. After Pentecost, Bartholomew preached far and wide like his fellow apostles. He He was known to have evangelized India, where centuries later, other missionaries found descendants of Bartholomew's converts in possession of a Hebrew copy of the Gospel of St. Matthew. Eventually, Bartholomew preached in Armenia, where he angered certain high-ranking pagans by converting an Armenian king. The apostle was seized and flayed alive. During this horrible torment, he continued to preach and praise the Lord until he was finally beheaded around the year of our Lord 70. His painful martyrdom has been the subject of many famous artistic portrayals. Among other causes, Bartholomew has long been considered a patron of tanners, leather workers, and other related trades. For more about the saints and seasons of the Catholic Church, visit thestationofthecross.com/saints-and-seasons. Saint Bartholomew, pray for us.
4: And now your headline news. Ground News reports Iran's currency hits record low as U.S. prepares to announce more sanctions. The Iranian currency hit a record low against the American dollar on Monday as Washington prepared new sanctions it described as an economic D-Day to pressure Iran and their already battered economy. Apparently, according to our Treasury Secretary, the inflation has rarely ever been this high. American Magazine reports Lourdes covers the Rupnik mosaics indefinitely, despite whatever verdict comes out. Bishop Jean-Marc Mikas of Lourdes said that all mosaics by Father Marco Rupnik on the facade of the Basilica of Our Lady of the Rosary will be covered before Pope Leo XIV, September the 25th, visit to France, and will remain covered indefinitely. Asked whether the mosaics would stay covered if he is acquitted, the bishop said, "Innocence would be to say that all those people who said what they said about him were liars. And I don't think they were liars." Close quote. What a great comment. Thank you, Bishop. LifeSite News reports Leo names dicastery consultants who have backed women's ordinations and many other heretical ideas. Pope Leo XIV, on August the 18th appointment, named dozens of consultants to the dicastery for promoting integral human development, including Peter Kirchschlager, a social ethicist at the University of Lucerne, who has said that the church has an unresolved problem regarding the impossibility of women's ordination. It's not unresolved. JP2, Francis, and others have definitely resolved it. It's impossible. You got to get on the team. And those are your headline news. The gospel today in the Novus Ordo Missae comes to us from John chapter 1, verses 45 through 51. At that time, Philip findeth Nathanael and saith to him, "We have found him of whom Moses and the law and the prophets did write, Jesus, the son of Joseph of Nazareth." And Nathanael said to him, "Can anything good come from Nazareth?" Philip saith to him, "Come and see." Jesus saw Nathanael coming to him, and he saith to him, "Behold, an Israelite indeed in whom there is no guile." Nathanael saith to him, "Whence thou knowest me?" And Jesus answered and said to him, "Before that Philip called thee, when thou was under the fig tree, I saw thee." Nathanael answered him and said, "Rabbi, thou art the Son of God, thou art the King of Israel." And Jesus answered and said to him, "Because I said to thee, I saw thee under the fig tree, thou believest? Greater things than these shalt thou see." And he saith to him, "Amen, amen, I say to you, you shall see the heaven opened and the angels of God ascending and descending upon the Son of Man." The Gospel of the Lord. Laus tibi Christi. So many good things here. We could probably spend the rest of the hour just talking about this. Of course, you have Jacob's ladder, the vision of Jacob's ladder from the Old Testament. That is, you know, the underlying typology that's coming to its fulfillment here in this passage. I love that, of course. But look at the reaction alone, common sense reaction alone. On the very first time Nathanael speaks to Jesus, it's like, "How do you know me?" Jesus says one thing and his response is, "You're the Son of Man, you're the King of Israel." Like, it's just like it goes from 0 to 1,000 in an instant. Let that sink in. That's the gravity of what's going on in this circumstance that likely you and I, most of us, completely miss because we can't read deeper than the surface level of Scripture most of the time. You got to dig deep because what's going on here is powerful. Jesus is God. This passage is talking about that. Jesus is the fulfillment of the Old Testament prophecies that were promised that this passage is talking about. And what Nathanael was doing under that fig tree that Jesus saw him doing, because he's God, and God can see you hiding anywhere on planet Earth. You could be at the depth of the ocean, the Mariana Trench. God would see you there. You can hide in your room all you like. God knows what you're thinking. God can see you. There's never a moment when you are outside of God's presence. You're always in his presence because you're always on his mind. And what was Nathanael doing under that fig tree? He was praying for the coming of the Messiah. That's what he was doing. He was praying for the coming of the fulfillment of what Moses and the prophets had foretold. And this is what Jesus delivers. I have heard your prayer and I have delivered you because I am the fulfillment of Moses and the prophets. He is God, the word taken upon flesh and dwelt among man, which is why I can't wait to talk at 30 past the hour about this Jewish scholar who rejects Jesus. How could any Catholic Biblical Association have anybody remotely associated with them who rejects the Savior Jesus and be in charge of their apostolate? Boggles the mind. But before we get to the bad news, let's talk about some good news, like Mormons coming into the Catholic faith in droves. Well, I said it was good news, but the statistics, perhaps it's a two-way road, a revolving door. I don't know. Mike Koeniger's going to be on the team in 2 minutes from now, and we're going to talk about it. Good news, bad news with the Mormons. Good news, bad news with Catholic converts in just 2 minutes. We'll be right back. Don't go anywhere.
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4: Praise be to Jesus Christ. Welcome back to A Catholic Take, a bold synthesis of information and inspiration. I'm your host, Joe McClain. Praise be to God. It is good to be on with you. Some good news. I promise good news. I saw this over the weekend. I was at the Fullness of Truth Conference in San Antonio. Great conference. Really wore me out because it was so much fun and so engaging. Met so many great people there. Thank you for that, by the way. But I saw this, and I wanted to talk about it today. The Salt Lake City Tribune has reported this week on the large numbers of Mormons converting to Catholicism. That's interesting. It cites outlets such as Pints with Aquinas podcast as influential in decision making. I'm actually going to link to the article that it's quoting from the Salt Lake Tribune. I'm going to put that in the show notes today. But weighing on this is our good friend of the show, Mike Koenig. Mike, this is good news indeed.
13: Yeah, Joe, you're ruining my reputation. This is 2 weeks in a row I get to talk about positive stuff. So you keep this up, and I may have to wear white all the time.
4: I'm going to throw a curveball in this conversation in about 3 minutes from now. So go ahead. It's fine. Just enjoy the goodness while it lasts.
13: I can already tell you the curveball. No, I read all the links and all the articles you sent me with a great deal of interest, and I was well aware that Catholicism, particularly traditional and conservative Catholicism, is growing with whatever the latest generation is called, Z, whatever that generation may be. The people who don't remember 9/11, we'll just leave it at that. And so I was well aware of it. And then, of course, we know the 10 years beyond that and actually the 20 years beyond that. So that generation as well is coming into the church and they're attracted to traditional Catholicism. The Mormon angle was very, very interesting to me. And because, you know, you and I know about the guy who played in Rudy converting, or Rudy, the guy Rudy, the movie was about, he converted to Mormonism, right? So we see right. A lot of that too. So to see the reverse or the inverse happening, I found interesting. And what I loved about the article you sent me, Joe, which I'm sure you're going to link on the page, is it wasn't one story. It was multiple stories from multiple perspectives. Yeah. The one that I love the most is the son converted and then the parents converted afterwards, which I thought was really great.
4: Yeah, from they put their kid in Catholic school, and then he asked to become Catholic and the parents followed him. So that was beautiful.
13: Yeah.
4: You know, the article says, in the Diocese of Salt Lake City last year, 281 catechumens, 199 candidates for baptism. But they said that was down from the year before. So it's like half. For 2024 was really high, apparently. 556 catechumens in 2024. So it's down, but still in the hundreds, which is interesting. But the real curveball to me, and I looked it up, I Googled it. And this, I have a number here. And this number is now 12 years old. 12 years old, what I'm about to tell you. So just hold that thought in your mind. But according to Pew Research data, 2024, that among the LDS members who were converts to the Mormon religion, which is non-Christian, 30% were formerly Catholic.
13: Yep. I was aware of that statistic, Joe. And I think, now listen, we don't want anyone to leave Holy Mother Church. But, you know, the Mormons have a structure, a very rigid structure within their faith. And I think a lot of Catholics look at that. Let me say nominal Catholics. A lot of nominal Catholics look at that and say, oh, this is kind of like Holy Mother Church. You and I know better. And by the way, it's funny how 1,700-year-old heresies keep coming back.
4: Joseph Smith and Mohammed have a lot in common. They both invented their writings, and they both claim that the angels gave it to them on golden tablets. Awfully interesting.
13: I also think he was an earlier version of L. Ron Hubbard, who started a religion for monetary purposes with his, because he was a con man before he found the Mormon faith. He literally right. walked around with this crystal and promised to do things with this crystal. So I think there are a lot of Mormons, though, who are Catholic curious. And I think as those who should be out there going forth and converting all men, as Catholics, we should be ready to talk about our faith with Mormons who ask honest questions. I was talking to a family member, and he and his family are very dear friends with the people 2-3 houses down from them. And he's actually taken this gentleman to church with his wife and children. The gentleman keeps asking questions. I mean, I think there are a lot of Mormons who are Catholic curious, and we as believers and soldiers for Christ need to be prepared to defend our faith, explain our faith, and do so with charity and love. And Joe, that 30% conversion, that is just heartbreaking. But I'm venturing to guess many of those people hadn't been in church in many years, and or they came for Christmas and Easter.
4: You know, I've talked about this so many times about my own process of becoming Catholic, fully Catholic, and how I used to love listening to Protestants on Catholic radio, not Catholic radio, Protestants on Protestant radio, people like Greg Laurie and Alistair Begg and David Jeremiah and Hank Hennegraaff. And I just would listen to all these Protestants all the time back, 20 plus years ago. And they were preaching to mostly a full

0: in worldwide. So it's not even a comparison.
1: Almost 400,000 baptisms for the Mormon Church is, well, that's it's huge and growing because they do worldwide missions.
0: Joe, it's, we're looking at a little less than 100,000 were Catholic, right? Or former Catholic.
1: Yeah.
0: So that's scary. That 500 number from 2024 is a drop in the bucket compared to that 90-some thousand people who converted from Catholicism to the Mormon faith. And you know, to their own peril. And I'm not judging, I'm just saying. I do worry about this. And Joe, I'm going to say something controversial because, you know, you gave me 2 weeks positive, so I've got to stir the pot a little bit.
2: Let's see, okay.
0: This is the fruits of Vatican II.
1: Yeah.
0: And I'm just going to say it. We've watered down our Holy Mother Church. We've watered down our doctrines. We've watered down our sacraments. We've watered everything down. And
1: we try to be friends with the world instead of parenting the world and giving the world what she needs.
0: And you know, I've read how the masses were created in the 1960s. We allowed Jewish and Protestants to advise us on how to change the mass to make
2: it
0: more.
2: We still are. I'm gonna talk about that
0: friendly,
2: next,
0: right? I was aware of that story, by the way, a couple of weeks ago, and that's tragic. But I'll let you talk about that next segment. But we have all this thing, all these things we've done, and you mentioned Pew Research earlier. You start looking at their data. What are the fruits of Vatican II? Fewer Catholics, fewer priests, fewer religious, fewer weekly attendees, lower numbers. 36%. You can correct me if I'm off by a few points, but roughly less than 40% of Catholics believe in transubstantiation. These are the fruits of Vatican II. So are we shocked that 90,000 roughly Catholics become Mormons every year?
1: And I know it's tragic.
0: I know I turned a positive.
1: However, I have another piece of good news I want to throw into this conversation because it can't all be Debbie Downer. Fox News put this out over the weekend too. Participation in adult Catholic conversion classes is up 115% from last year. And if there was another post, I missed it because again, I was busy at this conference all weekend long. But I want to say that even like the campus minister at Harvard was saying they're having the greatest surge in interest in Catholicism and converts, even at Harvard of all places. So, I mean, that's good news, is it not? I mean, these are things to celebrate.
0: And this influx of conservative and traditional young men, and mostly men, but women as well, is just a huge positive. I noticed, other than two parents in the article you sent me, those were young people, Joe. Those were young folks, less than 40, let's just say that. That's a huge positive to me. And as I said at the beginning, and I know we're coming towards the end here, we as Catholics, particularly those who listen to this show, who listen to Matt Fradd, Pints with Aquinas, who listen to Taylor Marshall, all these great, wonderful Catholic broadcasters and podcasters, we need to be prepared to answer questions about our faith, not in a defensive way, but in a loving and positive way, Joe. Like you did this past weekend, I'm sure you talked about your faith, you talked about your books, and I think that is the approach. You're not going to get people if you beat them over the head with a baseball bat and tell them how wrong they are. This is the Alistair Begg of the world. By the way, Hank Hanegraaff is now an Orthodox. I don't know if you're aware of that.
1: No, I did. I know. The Bible Answer man, he was too embarrassed to go all the way to Rome. So instead, he stopped at Constantinople.
0: It's a stepping stone to coming back to Holy Mother Church.
1: Yes, yes, exactly. Oh, man, those were the good old days. Boy,
0: but this is the moral of this story that you're having me talk about, Joe. When you start to read your Bible, when you start to study the early church fathers, there's only one destination, and that's home sweet Rome. So
1: that's
0: come
1: right
0: on back. We're happy to have you. The doors are open. Come to our Latin masses. Come to our conservative masses. We'll have you there. If you have questions, pull me aside. Pull Joe aside. Pull any Catholic aside and ask them questions about the mass. Why did Father do this? Why did Father do that? The one thing I did notice, Joe, in that article is they refused to call the father that they had talked to from St. Olaf's Parish. They refused to call him father. They called him Reverend and said pastor.
1: It's baby steps. They'll get there.
0: But yeah. I think this is a good positive story, and I'm thrilled to have 2 weeks in a row of being positive, as much as I'm teasing you.
1: You know, I was also quite

0: you know, I know Matt Frad can be a bit of a, especially in trad circles, can be a bit of a discussion point there. Let me just say this, you know, Matt doesn't take my calls and God love him for it, you know, but I'm very happy for the positive fruits that Pints with Aquinas will have in this, as far as this story goes. I think it's fantastic that people can tune in there and be motivated or inspired to investigate further into the Catholic faith. I am blown away and ecstatic and happy that Father Mike Schmitz's Bible in a Year podcast went global and viral. I think that's amazing. I think it's good news. And I think we are benefited immensely from the work of Ascension Press and some of these others. So I'm very grateful that they're getting the audiences that they're getting and they're having the kind of influence that if hundreds of Mormons every year are converting in Salt Lake City to the Catholic faith, praise be to God, this is all very, very good news. But we have to catechize the Catholics in the pews now. And I was talking to a priest over the weekend, and he was telling me that he gets his 12-minute homily because, why, they won't show for catechism class. So you get 12 minutes on a Sunday to try to teach them the faith. 12 minutes a week to teach the faith. It's just not enough. We got to dive deep into our faith. And Mike, thanks for your input. We'll see you in the after show. But can I just now give a plug for my book, Catholic by Design, God's Blueprint for His Church, from Eden to the Garden of Revelation? Because if you need the 60,000-foot view, if you want to see God's design, Our Lady, we just celebrated her feast day on Saturday. Our Lady, she holds an office in the church. She is the successor of Eve in that office. Just like Peter, you know, established the office of the Petrine ministry, and now Leo is the successor of it. Our Lady has a role. It's by God's design. The priesthood, the sacraments, the accoutrement, the smells and the bells, the mass, it's all by design. And if you don't know that 60,000-foot view, you need to know it. Go to joemclain.com for the details. We'll be back in 2 minutes.
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0: To Jesus Christ, welcome back to A Catholic Take, a bold synthesis of information and inspiration. I'm your host, Joe McClain. Praise be to God. It is good to be on with you. The story I want to get into is not new. It came out, I think, a couple of weeks ago, actually, or a week and a half or whatever it was, but golly gee whiz. The Catholic Biblical Association of America, they over the summer at their meeting, they elected a new president. Now, out of all the great biblical scholars we have that are Catholic, practicing Catholic, love being Catholic, teaching the Catholic faith in places like Christendom College, for instance. That would be a great place to go. Thomas Aquinas in California, pretty fantastic. I mean, you got Steubenville, you got other places you could choose from, but no, instead they elected somebody who's not only not Catholic, but someone who rejects Jesus as the Messiah. And then there's this great analysis of the actual issue and what is going on here by Mark Lambert from Catholic Unscripted, a Catholic biblical association without the Catholic faith. Mark is joining us to weigh in. Mark, good afternoon, or in your case, good evening. Thanks for hanging out.
4: Hey, Joe. Thanks for having me on.
0: So tell us, who did they elect? And please make it make sense to me.
4: It doesn't make any sense. this really did astound me. And I think the problem is that it's indicative of this sort of endemic trend that we've seen in Catholic scholarship it separates the sources of faith completely from the dogmatic realities that they proclaim, doesn't it? And that's yeah. really the fundamental problem. But it seems to be a plan. They seem to be trying to do that.
0: Exactly. Agenda. So the scholar, and she is a scholar. She has legit credentials. Yeah. She's got a big CV. Amy Jill Levine is her name. She's Jewish. Although she's done lots of, and you make this point in your article, you're very good about trying to be balanced and charitable. I'm not nearly as good at that, at being charitable in this case, because I'm just so upset by it. But, you know, she's got a good background as far as her education, her scholarly credentials. She's got all of that, but she clearly, and she says so, I'm going to link to this too in her Facebook post. She clearly rejects Jesus as the Lord. And, you know, and it kind of made me feel like, you know, how we're supposed to be made. We're as a white man in America, I'm supposed to feel guilty about that. Like I've been told I should feel guilty about my white privilege. You know, that if I had ancestors anywhere that owned slaves, therefore I should spend the rest of my life simply feeling guilty about something that somebody did 200 years ago or whatever. Like, it feels a lot like that. Like, we are, like, they're cramming it down our throats. The Catholic Biblical Association, America's like, we should feel guilty that we have somehow felt negative about Jews at some point in the past. Therefore, we should hire someone to be president who will remind us of our guilt. That's how it feels to me. What would you say to that?
4: I think there's an extraordinary parallel with the debacle that's been going on at Cambridge University over this side of the pond with a guy called Jason Arday. I don't know if you've been following that.
0: No.
4: Who has been promoted as the, you know, the greatest thing that ever happened to academia. He's the youngest black professor at Cambridge, held the highest seat of learning. And then it all just came crumbling down. It was, you know, he was a fantasist. He'd made up all of his qualifications and was consistently making up stories about his achievements and things that he'd done in his life. And when that all came to light, the people who had brought it to light were being attacked by the left. And instead of like the university, you know, which is a really prestigious university, saying, right, okay, is there any truth in this? Because if there is, we've appointed the wrong person to this role. Instead, they attacked the people who are exposing the reality. And that's how that response from Amy Levine strikes me, Joe. You know, it's like saying, well, you're all bigots. You know, no, hang
0: anti-Semitic.
4: On a minute. You don't believe that Jesus is the, like, how can you, you can't be head, a president of a Catholic biblical association that comes to a different conclusion than Catholic Bible comes to the conclusion. It just is a non sequitur from the beginning, isn't it?
0: Yes. And this is something I've so many times, like, I've come to these suburban Catholic churches. I don't know if this is the case in the UK, but in America it is, where, you know, they will have, like, they'll have a Bible study at the parish. And you're like, oh, that's good. Praise God, you got a Bible study. And they're like, oh, yeah, it's the cornerstone study. It's a Protestant study. And the Protestants really know their Bible. I'm like, no, not really. No, because if they did, they'd be Catholic. I mean, What are you talking about? It was given to us. This Bible was given to us by the Catholic Church. It was preserved by the Catholic Church. It was promulgated by the Catholic Church. Are you out of your mind? Like, no, why? Why do we feel like we have to be looking elsewhere for answers when God has divinely revealed these answers? There's so many great Catholic scholars, not just within the church of the last two millennia, but even today, there's some fantastic Catholic biblical scholars. Scott Hahn, widely revered. You know, Brian Petrie, Michael Barber, John Bergsma. I mean, there's just Daniel Liu. I mean, so Lagrange. I mean, there's some heavy hitters, but we ignore all of them. Again, I keep coming back. It feels like guilt. Like we're just being guilted into saying, oh, we have to get along with the outsiders. So let's just go with them instead.
4: Well, and this is a woman who says that, you know, she doesn't look at the Bible through a Catholic lens, or she says she can understand how if you look at it through a Catholic lens that you might think Jesus was the Messiah, but she doesn't believe that. It's just absolutely unbelievable. And some people have been saying that, it's mean to say that because this isn't a church appointment. So, you know, she's a great scholar, as you pointed out at the beginning there. And so, you know, like we can learn stuff from Protestants. We can learn stuff from Jewish scholars. Yeah, I totally agree with all that. But we can't have them in charge of Catholic Bible scholarship, can we? If they don't, you know.
0: Looking
4: at it through a lens. She says herself that that's what she's doing. She's looking at it through a Jewish lens. And so she can't see Jesus. It brings me back to, you know, in Jesus of Nazareth, Benedict the 16th does this brilliant walkthrough with Rabbi Neusner, who wrote A Rabbi Walks with Jesus. And, he goes through it in the book and he says that there's this extraordinary bit where Neusner goes, hang on a minute, this bloke's saying that he's God. You know?
0: Right.
4: And even, he recognises what's going on there. I don't know how you can be familiar with Scripture and not see that what's going on in the New Testament is the fulfillment of the stuff that's prefigured in the Old Testament. So I don't know how Amy Levine squares that circle, but it seems an impossible. Well, and as you say, she's put a statement out on her Facebook page, which basically says she doesn't square the circle and she's not going to try.
0: Yeah, none, zero. She's not ashamed of what she believes in abortion and she wants to equalize or normalize homosexuality or all of these things. She's like, I'm not going to change my opinion to this. My job is to make the Bible say what it needs to say so people stop feeling judged. I mean, I'm interpreting her words, but that's what she's saying, you know, and it's like, this is the person we're going to put in charge of the Catholic Biblical Association. It is so bizarre to me. Mark, does this happen? To your knowledge, does this happen in other circles? Does Brigham Young University in Salt Lake City, do the Mormons bring in Catholic scholars to teach script to Joseph Smith? That was a Freudian slip. Joseph Smith's writings. Do they get Catholics to teach that to Mormons? Do Muslims go and hire, you know, Protestant scholars to teach the Quran in their Muslim universities? It feels like we're the only one doing this to ourselves.
4: Yeah, well, all the time, isn't it? And across the board, this is what we seem to be doing. And that is, you put your finger right on it with that last point that you made, that really this is about the underlying agenda, isn't it? It's not really about what a great scholar she is or anything like that. It's about what the ideas that she's pushing, she's using her scholarship to push, which is that sort of, you know, I mean, let's call it what it is, synodality. It all fits in with that, you know, ridiculous agenda. And it's what really frightens me about it is, and I've written about this a lot, Joe, you know, we've spoken about it a lot, you know, talking about the people who Pope Francis put in charge of the key dicasteries are incompetents, people who he knew would do what he wanted them to do. They've been promoted way beyond their ability. And that's what, you know, I can't help but say that's what we seem to see going on here. You know, this woman shouldn't be in this position. And it's nothing to do with, you know, if she wants to be in charge of a Jewish biblical association, I think that's absolutely fine. It's nothing to do with a scholarship or whatever, but she fundamentally is at odds with the constitution of this association by its own, you know, it's committed to De Verbum. It's committed to the magisterium. That's what it says in its constitution. So you tell me, how does it work? I have got no idea. What are these people who are in charge of this thing? What do they think they're doing? It can only be an agenda to subvert Catholic truth, can't it?
0: Yeah, and I tried to look up, like, what kind of oversight or, like, as far as I can tell, there are no bishops on, like, an advisory committee for them. There's just the Dominican priest that's sort of, that is running it or whatever, established it or whatnot. But as far as I can tell, there are no bishops that get to have a say in this Catholic Biblical Association of America. They do have a relationship with the United States Conference of Catholic Bishops, and there's a committee that's sort of focused on keeping that relationship strong. But I don't know that there are any bishops that could say, hey, this probably isn't a good idea. You shouldn't be doing that. And I mean, what does that say, I suppose? Like, there should be some oversight here. I mean, I suppose that's a double-edged sword. We sometimes don't like when there's oversight, but in this case, I think this is a clear example of where somebody needed to tell them, no, clearly whoever's the president of the Catholic Biblical Association should be Catholic. And then we can go on from there as checking out their CV. Like, it just, and you even say in your article, you say, this is, one cannot help wondering what Catholic is now supposed to signify, right? Should we just take the name Catholic off of and leave it Biblical Association? Like, just remove Catholic and leave it Biblical Association.
4: Yeah, and then no one's going to have a problem with you appointing a Jewish president, are they? You know, so
0: right.
4: This is exactly the point. And I think, you know, certainly over here, and my experience in the States is similar, that we see this a lot in Catholic education. There's a desire, you know, it's kind of gets infiltrated by people who don't believe in the faith, perhaps as strongly as they should do. And they're tending to constantly work to sort of undermine the fundamental principles and to make it all a little bit more in keeping with society. But I think you can see this trend moving through the synodal church. This is synodality. It's right, we're listening to the world and we're changing what we think and what we believe to fit in what the world believes and teaches. And that is, you know, we're destroying ourselves. That's, you know, doesn't make any sense at all, does it, if that's what we're going to do? We're undermining our own institution. It's complete madness.
0: What does it also say that, okay, she's, well, you've talked about it. We mentioned it already in this conversation. She's well-qualified. She has a huge CV. She's well-respected, I suppose, among scholars. And that's fair and fine enough. But if she comes to the wrong conclusion on abortion, which she does, and she comes to the wrong conclusion on active homosexual lifestyles, which she does, and she's obviously come to the wrong conclusion on our Savior Jesus Christ, which is her Savior as well, whether she likes it or not. If she can't come to those conclusions, why should I believe anything she has to say about the Bible otherwise? That's the question I want to start with. We're at a break. That music means we're right at a break, but it's like this common sense filter. She can't, despite all of her many years of learning and education and higher degrees, advanced degrees, and all the respect that she's garnered from the industry and higher learning, the ivory tower industry, she can't come to some very easy to come to common sense conclusions. Why again should she be in charge of the Catholic Biblical Association? I want to recommend a book to you right now. It's called Politicizing the Bible, The Roots of Historical Criticism and the Secularization of Scripture. Scott Hahn, Benjamin Weicker, fantastic book. You want to know about the hijacking of Scripture in academia? This might be a great book to get. It's a huge one, but I would encourage you to get it because there is an agenda at play. We should say this far and no further. We're back in two. Don't go anywhere.
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7: 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On August 24th, we celebrate the Feast of St. Bartholomew, Apostle. Bartholomew is often identified with the gospel figure of Nathanael, since St. John the Evangelist never mentions Bartholomew by name, and the other three evangelists never mention Nathanael. In John's gospel, Nathanael is clearly a friend of the Apostle Philip, while in the other three gospels, Philip and Bartholomew are always mentioned together. After Pentecost, Bartholomew preached far and wide like his fellow apostles. He was known to have evangelized India, where centuries later other missionaries found descendants of Bartholomew's converts in possession of a Hebrew copy of the Gospel of St. Matthew. Eventually, Bartholomew preached in Armenia, where he angered certain high-ranking pagans for converting an Armenian king. The apostle was seized and flayed alive. During this horrible torment, he continued to preach and praise the Lord until he was finally beheaded, around the year of our Lord 70. His painful martyrdom has been the subject of many famous artistic portrayals. Among other causes, Bartholomew has long been considered a patron of tanners, leather workers, and other related trades. Also honored on this day are the martyrs of Utica, known as the White Mass, St. Ptolemy, St. Audouin, St. Urchard, and many other martyrs, confessors, and holy virgins. For more about the saints and seasons of the Catholic Church, visit thestationofthecross.com/saints-and-seasons.
0: Be to Jesus Christ. Welcome back to A Catholic Take, a bold synthesis of information and inspiration. I'm your host, Joe McClain. Praise be to God. It is good to be on with you. We're having a conversation with Mark Lambert from Catholic Unscripted, CatholicUnscripted.com. The article is A Catholic Biblical Association Without the Catholic Faith. We've been talking about how the United States Catholic Biblical Association elected this Jewish scholar who rejects, and it's her words, not ours, she rejects Jesus as the Messiah. She has very liberal positions on abortion, homosexual lifestyle, and I'm sure a host of other things. But the fact that she rejects Jesus as the Messiah and has somehow become the president of a Catholic biblical association is literally infuriating to me. But that's what we've been talking about. Mark, welcome back to the show. So I brought up the common sense question. I want to get your take on that, because you're a guy and you've always inspired. This has always been very inspirational to me personally. You go to Bible study with non-Catholics all the time. Like, that's courageous. That's great. It's a great way to engage, to have dialogue, to conversate, you know, and to be able to do that from a biblical perspective, I think is really, really good. But, you know, when we try to give credit like to the Miss Levine, like, she can't come to the correct conclusion on life. She doesn't think fetuses should have the same rights as people who are on the opposite side of the womb. Like, I don't trust anything she says at that point. Do you see what I'm saying? Like, why? Like, I feel like we give her too much credit, I guess, is my argument. What would you say?
4: Well, completely. And I think this is the problem, isn't it? The parallel you drew there with politicizing the Bible is the perfect one, because when you think about the temptation in the desert, Satan knows scripture really, really well. Exactly. And he tries to use it to convince Jesus to do whatever he wants him to do. But thankfully, our Lord obviously knows scripture a lot better than the enemy. But I think that little story in scripture teaches us, if nothing else, that we can't just rely on our own interpretation of sacred scripture in order to figure out the way that we should behave. And that's why Christ founded a church. That's why, as you said earlier on, you know, the church gave us the Bible and taught us how to read it. And that's the essential dimension to it. When you do study with Protestants, it's amazing the holes and the bits that they just don't seem to read, really. And when you're in the room with them and you get to point out those holes, the look of confusion, and that's because they, that's right. Despite the fact that they think that we are the people who read through tradition and instead of just reading the plain word of scripture, they are reading through a tradition, and their tradition ignores and cuts out massive bits of scripture. Like, right. I mean, you know, the most obvious one, I think, probably is John 6. Whenever you go through John 6 with them, they, you know, they just yeah. really don't know what's going on, you know. But there are loads of other bits as well. I had, in the Baptist church, I had a big argument about our Blessed Mother at one point. And someone said, well, you pray the Hail Mary, you know. And so I said, well, let's go through it in scripture. And they, you know, they just couldn't believe it was all right there in front of them.
0: Yes,
4: in the Bible, exactly. You know. It's
0: just yes. unbelievable. And it blows their minds. I know. It really gets me. And what I guess why I'm really bothered by this is how many Catholics are really low information. They're very poorly catechized. Most Catholics don't really study scripture. Not really. If they get it at mass, maybe Father gives them a homily on the gospel. Most of the time, Father gives them a homily, but not on the gospel. You know, he's supposed to break open the gospel to them and dive deep in the gospel. That's his homily, what it's supposed to be. But most of the time, it's not. And so, and even then, it's 12 minutes. So even if he does, like, how good could it be in 12 minutes? You know, it's, I feel like most Catholics, not all, but most Catholics are not well catechized, not well motivated to study sacred scripture and dive in and understand the design, which is why I wrote the book, Catholic by Design, to demonstrate the design that God had. He's very intentional, God. He has this one plan for mankind, the one Holy Catholic and Apostolic Church. That's his plan. And this lady who's now in charge of this doesn't believe it. And to throw another log on the fire, she really seems motivated on the anti-Semitism thing. Like that's her calling in life, is to teach us Catholics that about anti-Semitism. And it just, I feel like we're in the age of Zionism. I feel like we're now living in this new age on the rise of Zionism. And you dare to criticize anything that the Jews or the Israelites do, well, God help you. So are the Jews beyond reproach? Didn't our Savior himself, multiple times in the Gospels, reproach the Pharisees, the scribes, the Sadducees, you know, for their rejection of him as the Messiah, their rejection of God and his actual law? It feels like, how can she be a Jewish scholar if she doesn't even know this?
4: Yeah. Well, it's not like that over here, I have to say. It's almost the opposite way around. We've just had, like, the Labour Party have almost been disbanded because they were considered to be deeply anti-Semitic. And there's been a big move to sort of turn it around. And that is largely because of what has been going on in the Holy Land. So, you know, are we living in a... There's certainly a political pressure that's put on people. But and perhaps that is an element to this, you know. If it is, it's deeply disturbing. But I think, generally speaking, if that is the plan, they're not doing a very good job of it, because I think what's gone on in Gaza over the last couple of years has really opened a lot of people's eyes to the fundamental hypocrisy of a people who are claiming the right to a homeland because of, persecution, and then they're visiting that persecution on another group of people in right. a strangely similar way, aren't they?
0: Yeah. In fact, I think... The largest segment, single block segment of people who are critical of what the state of Israel is doing are, in fact, Jews themselves. They are loudly pronouncing their criticism of the decisions of the secular state of Israel today and their treatment of other human beings. And I find that just very interesting, because we're the ones being, at least I get lectured all the time about it. And I just think it's absolutely bizarre to me. But so where does this leave us then? Now, I had in the previous segment, Mark, I was talking to my friend, Mike Koeniger, about some good news. Mormons coming into the church, Catholicism on the rise in American universities, which is, all of that is fantastic news. But what are we bringing them into? You know, I remember when I came into the church, and then I was shocked by the pre-sex abuse scandal. Like, what did I get myself involved in? Like, that's pretty terrible. You know, and then so we have a low information, low catechesis, we have scandals, and then we have like things like this that happen. It seems very hypocritical. what are all these people coming into? Like, is this just part of the game? Is this part of the plan? Or like, do you get what I'm asking you? It feels like we're bringing converts in, and I think that's good. But at the same time, how long are they going to stay? Because once they see this, it feels like it might shock them a little bit.
4: Yeah, I mean, I kind of think converts tend to be some of the wisest Catholics, you know, because they've gone through that process. And it seems like the ones that we lose at the other end are the ones who, you know, haven't been living their faith in any sort of real or meaningful way, who haven't engaged with the questions, with the, you know, the real sort of tensions that we go through in life and don't really understand how important the faith is. And there are lots of reasons for that. And I don't, you know, I think, you know, one of my big bugbears is that we've got a tendency these days of saying it's all Vatican II, you know, that it was all Vatican II. But like, look at what's going on here with this Catholic Biblical Association. They are ignoring their own constitution, which is based on Vatican II. You know, like Dave Urban says that God created all things and that Christ is simultaneously the mediator and fullness of all revelation. And how can this Jewish be denied all that and be in charge of it?
0: Drives me up a wall. Mark Lambert, so grateful for your time today. CatholicUnscripted.com. 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We're going to put a link to it in the show notes. 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We'll go into the after show and we'll take your Catholic take on the live video stream next.
8: Boston area weather. The temp is currently 84 degrees under partly cloudy skies. The wind is from the southwest at 19 miles per hour. The forecast for this evening, scattered clouds with a light breeze. Temps about 72. Overnight, some clouds here and there and somewhat breezy, 67 degrees. And then tomorrow, cloudy with some wind. Temp about 78. That's the weather brought to you by iCatholicMobile.com.
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2: People who are inclined to traditional liturgy are inclined to traditional spirituality, are inclined to traditional morality. And you don't get invited to the cool kids table when you have those kinds of commitment. That's my hermeneutic of suspicion at work. Is that too darkly cynical on my part?
3: Not all dark cynicism is wrong, I can tell you that.
2: Could you put that in writing? I want to have that calligraphied. Thank you.
3: It's sort of like when there's a storm cloud, it's not rude to say, gee, I think the storm is about to hit.
2: Praise be Jesus Christ. This is Father Robert McTague of the Society of Jesus, your early host for The Catholic Current, where we bring Christ to the world and the world to Christ. 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As always, let's start with prayer. In the name of the Father, Son, and the Holy Spirit. Almighty God, through the intercession of St. Ignatius Loyola, we ask that you pour forth your Holy Spirit upon us, a spirit of discernment, that they might hear your voice and obey your command. In the name of the Father, Son, and the Holy Spirit. Well, friends, my sainted mother would remind me frequently that I had a rotten Irish temper, which my Irish father assured me I got from my Italian heritage. Learning how to live with anger, learning how to live with frustration, is an important milestone for moral maturity, emotional maturity, spiritual maturity as well. Now, this may come as a shock to you, but in my experience, most people don't do it well. And so we're going to address that. There's a new book called The Living Calm, Mastering Anger and Frustration. The author is well known to you, I'm sure. He's a clinical psychologist, a prolific author. You know his good work from EWTN. And he has been a guest here before. Dr. Ray Guarende, welcome back to The Catholic Current.
4: Father, I'm not going to let you out-promote me. You won't say this, but I will. I read your article in New Oxford Review. And folks, I am advocating it highly that you go there and listen to this man's thoughts about the direction of our culture. Embrace yourself. He's insightful. And you ended it, Father, on an up note. You truly did, because I was watching it and reading it and thinking, I agree with Father. I agree with Father. Oh, boy, I agree with Father. I hope we're somewhat wrong, but I highly recommend that article.
2: Well, thank you. It's called Christians at the End of the Pax Americana. Doctor, we were taught to, especially from the pulpit and the confessional, to leave people with hope. And hope isn't wishful thinking. It's a choice to cooperate with grace, to make oneself available to a possible good future. God is sovereign in the grand scheme of things, which is what I wrote about. He's also sovereign in the lives of ordinary individuals like you and me. And that's part of the appeal of your book, Doctor, was that you were talking about real people with real frustrations, kids who act out, parents or spouses who disappoint, in-laws who frustrate. And you've seen it all. You've seen the different ways that people handle it badly. And occasionally, I suspect, very occasionally, people who've handled it well. But, you know, it's a challenge to define our terms. When we talk about anger, when we talk about frustration, what are we talking about?
4: We are an over-psychologized society. We over-psychologize child-rearing. We over-psychologize struggles in life. We over-psychologize religion. And we also over-psychologize anger. We view it now in a rather semi-pathological sense. He has emotional dysregulation disabilities. My favorite, Father, my child has anger management issues. For heaven's sakes, I think he's just got a temper, to tell you the truth. We can't take the simple language anymore. And the more that you make it into some type of psychological affliction, if you will, you lower personal responsibility.
2: Right. Because if it just be, you know, because I think there's a way of over psychologizing in a way that it just absents you from responsibility. So rather than saying, you know, I'm a Sagittarius or I'm a Leo or, you know, I'm a number three on an Enneagram, you can just say, well, I have anger issues, and implicit is, and so therefore, don't ask me to grow up. And
4: that is something that has taken over my persona. In other words, I don't control it. It controls me.
2: Right.
4: And that is something that kind of has washed over our thinking.
2: Right.
4: My husband is just he's an angry man. Well, that may be so, but under what conditions is he angry? On the golf course, his buddies love him. Or the guy who says, my wife is unbelievably difficult to live with at home, but you should see her at church. They all think she's a saint. So the question becomes, where is this anger manifest and toward whom?
2: Friends, we're speaking today with Dr. Ray Guerrende. We're talking about his new book called The Living Calm, Mastering Anger and Frustration. And you can follow his good work on our own Station of the Cross at 1 p.m. Eastern time. See, Doctor, that's a very interesting question, because I've heard parents say, you know, Sally is just a charmer at school and a terror at home, you know. Or I would get parents that say, Father, my kid's a teenager, fix it. St. Augustine said peace is a tranquility of order. So if you've got people in tirade mode, even episodic tirade mode, something is wrong. What is that thing that's wrong?
4: Simplest answer, Father, with the kids is that most kids are not angry. It is not the natural state of a child to be angry. Parents will say to me, they have a 3-year-old grandson and he seems so angry. And I say, 3-year-olds don't get angry. They get frustrated. I said, if you gave him everything he wanted, would he be angry? Oh, no. No, he'd be fine. Similarly, they can't understand why Conan goes to school and the teacher said, I wish I had a whole classroom full of him. He's a delight. And the parent takes out the picture and says, this little brown-haired kid with a gap in his teeth. Like, I got the right school here. I mean, what school district are we dealing with?
2: Right.
4: They don't understand that, because anger is very situation specific. It's that way, unfortunately, across people. And oftentimes it's exhibited on the people we love most. Or we say we love most. That's why the wife says, I'll tell you what, I wish he'd treat me with any kind of the consideration and thoughtfulness that he treats those people at work. They think he's wonderful. I'd like to have a thimble full of that. Yeah, so it's not really as much a personal characteristic, Father, as it is a contextual characteristic.
2: And it's there are people who, you're the guy who studied the theory, but this is how they talk on the street, Doctor, is that we think that we have an emotional response to events, but in fact we have an emotional response to the story we tell ourselves about the event. You know, Dr. Ray stepped on my foot. He only could have done that out of sheer hatred of me. And so therefore, when you might not even have been looking in the direction and not given me another thought. Is that part of the context? Is certain contexts give rise to certain stories that we tell ourselves?
4: You touch on two levels, Father. The first one is, if you ask people, what is anger? They'll say, it's an emotion. It's not just an emotion. It is a thought. And that's what you're tapping into, the narrative that you call it. Mm. In a therapeutic session, somebody who practices cognitive behavioral therapy, which is a very, very popular form of therapy, and I might add, very effective. Mm-hmm. It basically goes at what you're saying. How are you interpreting that event? What are you thinking about your mother-in-law's motive when she said that about your child rearing? You must interpret events and people The second thing, I'll give you an illustration, Father, on how absolutely powerful the interpretation of event can be. Now, are you in Buffalo itself?
2: The network is headquartered in Buffalo, New York, yeah.
4: You're at a crowded bus stop,
2: mm-hmm.
4: and it's a December 6th, and it's a sleeting, pelting, stinging kind of rain that is being blown into this three-sided bus stop. Everybody's in there crowding toward the back.
2: That sounds like
4: you're thinking
2: Buffalo.
4: To yourself. Yeah, it's not going to be Miami, okay? So, mm-hmm. given that, you're crowded in there, the bodies are crushing against each other, you feel in your heel what appears to be the point of an umbrella. Somebody is jabbing you with their umbrella. And you're thinking to yourself, what is this? What kind of jamoke is doing this? Don't they realize we're all crowded in here? Pick your umbrella up, for heaven's sakes. Now, at that moment, Father, if I would have said to you, Father, why are you getting upset? You'd say, because I'm being poked in the heel and it hurts. Oh. So after about 10 more pokes, you've had enough. You turn around to confront your umbrella stabber, and it turns out to be...
2: Doctor, we're coming up on a break, but we can take up the thread of the story in the next segment. Friends, when we come back, we're going to continue our conversation with Dr. Ray Guarende. You know his work on EWTN and also on our own Station of the Cross Network. We're talking about his new book called Living Calm, Mastering Anger and Frustration. Our rallying cry here at the Catholic Current is Christus Mundo, Mundus Christo, bringing Christ to the world and the world to Christ. We do it because our Lord says so, for the greater glory of God, the love of our neighbor, and the salvation of our own soul. We'll be back in just 2 minutes. Please do stay with us.

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7: Praise be Jesus Christ. This is Father Robert McTague of the Society of Jesus, your daily host for the Catholic Current, where we bring Christ to the world and the world to Christ. 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I'm speaking today with Dr. Ray Guarendi. We're talking about his new book called Living Calm, Mastering Anger and Frustration. He's a prolific author, clinical psychologist, and his show is on our own Station of the Cross Catholic Media Network. Doctor, at the end of the last segment, you were painting a vivid and all too familiar description of people trying to shelter themselves against the cold in a bus shelter, and someone is being jabbed in the heel. What happens next?
8: Father, I've always respected you as a very savvy interviewer, but apparently you don't realize my age, because you took a two-minute break, and I totally forgot what I was saying. I forgot what show I'm on. I forgot who you are.
7: Ah, okay. Well, Doctor, for those of you who are just tuning in, you were telling the we were talking about basically the basis of CBT, cognitive behavioral therapy, that we don't have emotional responses to events. We have emotional responses to the stories we tell ourselves about an event. So if you're huddling against the cold in a bus shelter and someone is jabbing you in the heel, you can tell yourself the story that some malcontent is being malcontented and spreading his unjoy. And then I think I recall in your book, you discover that it's simply a person who's vision impaired with a walking stick, just trying to orient themselves. And then you realize your initial story makes you look like a jerk. Am I remembering that story correctly?
8: Well, Father, when I asked you, why are you getting so upset? You said, I'm being poked.
7: Right.
8: But when you turned around and you saw this elderly woman trying to keep herself balanced in that crush of bodies, you're still being poked. But now your whole perception changes. And the question becomes, did you have to choke back your anger and think to yourself, you're lucky you're an old woman, or else you'd get a piece of my mind? Did you have to do that?
7: Or did the anger
8: disappear? Yeah, in a nanosecond, the anger was gone, instantly gone. that's because your perception changed. In therapy, somebody will come in, and my focus is to understand what makes them tick, their motives. Sometimes around the fourth session, I will make what I think is a brilliantly incisive observation. And they will tell me I missed it. Missed it completely. And it turns out they're right. I did. I missed it completely. So after 4 hours of therapy, I misread their motive. We misread people's motives in an instant. We attribute to them their intent to either hurt us, put us down, to offend us, to get personal. We do this all the time. And that is what arouses the upset, the anger, the frustration, the irritation. That's big. That's huge.
9: Sure,
8: if I were to pick, Father, one interpretation that makes people angrier than any other when somebody acts in a way toward them that's negative, it would be personalization. They're doing this as a comment upon me or my deficiencies or my lack of saintliness, whatever it might be.
7: You know, since we're talking about anger, I know very often in spiritual direction, people say, oh, Father, I did something terrible today. Well, what did you do? I was angry. And I say, well, you know, when I read St. Paul never said, don't ever be angry. He said, be angry, but sin not. And if you read the patristic sources, they say, if you fail to be angry when you're supposed to be angry, that's blameworthy. That is a sin too. So, you know, I haven't studied psychology, though you have, but I've studied human nature with the great philosophers and theologians. And, you know, I think of Augustine, who said that hope has two beautiful daughters, you know, anger and courage. Anger at the way things are, courage to move them to where they ought to be. So in the classical Christian anthropology sense of anger, anger properly used with a worthy object and right intention and prudential execution is to give you the energy to defend the weak and the vulnerable. In which case, it's good to be angry the right way at the right time for the right reason, and bad to the point of destructive otherwise. I say that as a philosopher, a theologian, and a son of St. Ignatius. What's your thought on that as a clinical psychologist?
8: I make a differentiation.
7: Okay.
8: Between righteous and right-filled anger.
7: Okay.
8: Righteous anger alludes to what you just said, what Augustine said, which is, I am moved to do something about injustice towards someone else. Right-filled anger usually has an underlying mindset that says, how dare they treat me this way? So the right-filled anger more centers around the self. The righteous anger centers around others and wanting to do something to mitigate or remedy their mistreatment.

0: his own show on the Station of the Cross Network at 1 p.m. Eastern. We're talking about his latest book called The Living Calm, Mastering Anger and Frustration. You know, Dr. Gurendi, there is a place for righteous anger. When our Lord drove out the money changers from the temple, people thought back to the Hebrew scriptures, "Zeal for your house consumes me, O Lord." Our Lord, of course, got it right because he was divine as well as fully human. Why do the rest of us tend to get anger so wrong so often?
1: There is something deep within us. We can call it sin nature. We can call it bent will. We can call it preoccupation with the self. That I am on the lookout. I am hypersensitive. My radar is on high alert for offense. Father, how dare you say that to me? Why would you send me that email? Who do you think you are? In other words, there is something in us that is so protective of the self. In one of my other books, I talk about a quality of a Christian that should be unoffendable. Our Lord was perfect. He never said anything that wasn't accurate toward anybody else, but they were all offended by him, especially the religious leaders. Mm-hmm. Christians, in fact, should have a very low sense of being offended. I may not like what you say, Father. I may disagree with it. But when I take offense, now I am turning it to myself. I can't believe you said or did that to me. How dare you? That's really a self-focus. It's a serious problem among even us Christians. We take offense way too easily.
0: Right. How do we begin to fix that? Because what I tell people in the spiritual life about resentment being one of the great toxins of the soul, if you let the wounds that we inevitably receive from being alive in a fallen world, if we let them fester, if we don't bring them to our Lord for healing and purification, that becomes places where the enemy can plant poisonous seeds, which leads to a very bitter harvest. That's my read on it as a spiritual director. What's your read on that as a clinician?
1: Two suggestions. Lawyers will tell you anybody can sue anybody for just about any reason. Mm-hmm. That doesn't mean the suit has merit, but that's a legal reality.
0: Right.
1: You can extrapolate that to social relations. Anybody can say anything to you or about you for just about any reason. That's the social reality. Your only concern is it accurate? That's the first thing. Mm-hmm. Good definition of frustration is this. Frustration is the difference between the way we want things to be and the way that they are. You can extrapolate that to social relations. My frustration with you, Father, is the difference between the way I want you to be and the way you are.
0: That's a very inclusive club, Doctor. Lots of people are frustrated with me. You can get in line.
1: You just happened to be the before picture.
0: I understand.
1: Before picture on my anger book, that's all.
0: I understand.
1: But the difference here is that we don't expect people to act that way toward us. It's kind of a reverse golden rule. Do unto others as you would have them do unto you. But that doesn't mean that if you do unto others well, they're going to do unto you back well. See, that's the expectation.
0: Mm-hmm.
1: Father, one of the biggest questions I now get as a psychologist, I get it on the radio, I get it in therapy, I get it among my family and friends. Would you please tell me how to make somebody be different?
0: Oh, I know. I've had that conversation with many, many people, too. Help me fix this person.
1: Yeah, I can't make you be different. Therapy has a very low success rate. So it's hard enough to make you be different. How am I going to make somebody associated with you to be different?
0: Well, you know, doctor, I would describe myself as, and you may find this hard to believe, that I was a good but difficult child. And I won't ask you on the air what you find harder to believe, that I was good

that I was difficult. But my mother certainly tried. And when she didn't get the results she wanted, she engaged in what she called gentle prodding, which in my young mind, I experienced primarily as bombast. And that didn't end very well. And I think somehow we have to begin to learn how to start with ourselves and what our expectations are. And I think part of the one of the most important milestones in the moral life, the emotional life, the spiritual life, is coming to terms with the fact that people, for the most part, are very disappointing. And they find us the same way. 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

0: The Station of the Cross Catholic Media Network presents Saints and Seasons. On August 24th, we celebrate the feast of Saint Bartholomew, Apostle. Bartholomew is often identified with the gospel figure of Nathanael, since Saint John the Evangelist never mentions Bartholomew by name, and the other three evangelists never mention Nathanael. In John's gospel, Nathanael is clearly a friend of the Apostle Philip, while in the other three gospels, Philip and Bartholomew are always mentioned together. After Pentecost, Bartholomew preached far and wide like his fellow apostles. He was known to have evangelized India, where centuries later other missionaries found descendants of Bartholomew's converts in possession of a Hebrew copy of the Gospel of St. Matthew. Eventually, Bartholomew preached in Armenia, where he angered certain high-ranking pagans for converting an Armenian king. The apostle was seized and flayed alive. During this horrible torment, he continued to preach and praise the Lord until he was finally beheaded, around the year of our Lord, 70. His painful martyrdom has been the subject of many famous artistic portrayals. Among other causes, Bartholomew has long been considered a patron of tanners, leather workers, and other related trades. Also honored on this day are the martyrs of Utica, known as the White Mass, St. Ptolemy, St. Audouin, St. Urchard, and many other martyrs, confessors, and holy virgins. For more about the saints and seasons of the Catholic Church, visit thestationofthecross.com/saints-and-seasons.
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4: Praise be Jesus Christ. This is Father Robert McTague of the Society of Jesus, your daily host for the Catholic Current, where we bring Christ to the world and the world to Christ. 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My returning guest today is Dr. Ray Guerendi, a clinical psychologist, prolific author. You know his good work from EWTN, and he is on our own Station of the Cross network. We're talking about his new book called The Living Calm, Mastering Anger and Frustration. So anger itself is not intrinsically evil. It can be a healthy, good thing. It's an important part of being human. How do we begin to make anger work for us? If we say anger is like a fire and it needs to be contained and then it can do good things, what does that look like in practicality?
5: When I was in grad school, we were told, and Father, I know you heard this, you were a philosophy major, and I minored in philosophy, and it's one of those majors that messes up your head for the rest of your life.
4: Especially if you do it wrong, yeah.
5: That's true. I used to, in philosophy class, I'd look at the professor, and normally I'd say, there's a guy standing up there talking. But in philosophy class, I said, have I degenerated into solipsism? Are my senses fooling me? I was messed, especially as I'm majoring in engineering, philosophy and engineering. Anyway, one of the things that happens with anger, and they told me this in grad school, feelings are neither right nor wrong. Feelings just are. And I've always taken issue with that statement.
4: So I don't have to make that horrible gagging noise that's swelling up in my throat. Is that correct?
5: Right. I can't go to my wife and say, honey, I got to tell you, now I have lust for a lot of other women, but I'm not going to act on it, okay? So don't worry about my lust. It's just a feeling. It's neither right nor wrong. It just is. And if she says to me, well, Ray, I have serious, serious resentment towards you because of that, but don't worry about it. It's just a feeling. I'm not going to act on it. So here's the danger with anger being looked at as okay. In most situations, Father, it is not. Here's why. It is so often associated with bad conduct that in and of itself, it causes a problem. The second difficulty with anger is this. Much of the time, we shouldn't be angry. For most people, their anger is because of some assault perceived on themselves. I think righteous anger for most of us is a small percentage of the time. So when I get angry, the first thing I got to do is I got to say, where's this coming from? What am I thinking here? What are the thoughts in my head that are breeding this sense of anger? What is going on? I got to be my own therapist is what I have to do. Most people just assume that anger is a reflex. They did that. I'm angry. Everybody else would be angry. Wouldn't most people be angry? That's a normal reaction in a situation like that. It may be a typical reaction in a situation like that. That doesn't mean it's a good reaction in a situation like that.
6: Right.
5: Just a few thoughts.
6: And as I said before, in the classical moral tradition that is based on, you know, natural law, and, you know, the great fathers of the church drew on that, that an anger that leads you to defend the vulnerable, to work for justice, to give you a passion to right wrongs, that is a good thing. So I asked people, I said, when you start to feel that thing bubbling up, you've got to ask yourself, does this have a worthy object? It's like bravery. And if you run into a burning building to rescue a child, I'm going to shake your hand and respect you. If you run into a burning building to rescue a can of Budweiser, I'm not going to respect you, and I'm not going to shake your hand, and I'm going to say it was foolhardy and not brave. So just as courage demands a worthy object, anger demands a worthy object as well. And, you know, I think of St. Paul, who says, hold every thought captive for Christ. He talks about the helmet of salvation. Doesn't the morally and emotionally mature person begin to at least question or engage or converse or interrogate emotional states that he begins to see are flooding him and about to take over?
5: We're not good at thinking about how we think.
6: Right.
5: We take our emotions and we think they're reflexes. We have to sort through what is going through our head at the time that emotion is occurring. Why am I so angry at my wife? So she came home late. She was 47 minutes late. She told me she was going to be home at 7. Now it's too late for me to even get something to eat because she said she was going to sit down and get something to eat with me. Now I'm frustrated and I'm angry. So what is going on in my head? Am I saying, well, she should never be 47 minutes late. What's wrong with her? Am I saying, she doesn't care about my feelings. She doesn't care about what I wish. Am I saying, well, she told me she would be home if she was a reliable person. You know, she does this before. So all these things are going through my head. And they are underneath my anger. And most people, Father, me included, don't look at what it is. Yes, you're absolutely right. There is righteous anger. But for most of us, great percentage of the time, our anger is not righteous.
6: Sure. That's certainly true.
5: I lift weights. Now, okay. Most lifters will tell you that on your first set, that's your strongest set. If you're going to sit down on the bench, you're going to put a certain amount of weight on there, you're going to do a certain amount of reps. Well, every so often, for whatever the reason, I get upset that I didn't get the number of reps that I thought I would, not that I normally do. So I don't go around kicking the dumbbells. I don't go around cursing, but I get angry. And I'm angry that I didn't do my best. So my second set is actually better because my anger is pushing me. Well, that's one small example of anger motivating.
6: Right.
5: I didn't direct it toward anybody. I didn't make a scene in the weight room. But what I did is I used it to lift better on the second set when normally you lift worse on the second set. So you're right. Anger can be an ally. Parents will say this to me, Father. They'll say, well, I have to get angry. And then he listens. I said, well, you're teaching him. You're teaching him not to listen to you until you get to 110 decibels. It's like a drug. Right. He's become accustomed to your volume, and you have to have more and more volume. Your anger is bad motivation here. You really don't want to have to get angry to get him to listen.
7: Right.
5: You want to do something about it. But they view it as, well, my anger makes him listen. Well, yeah, but that's not a good thing.
6: I want to jump on that with both feet, because I've had this exact conversation word for word with innumerable parents. They're on a bad path, and if they don't take an exit, it's only going to get worse. How do you begin to make that change?
5: There's a difference between emotional discipline and reasonable discipline, or principally based discipline. If I'm going to discipline my child, I want to discipline him because what he did was wrong. I want to teach him something, so I'm going to hold him accountable. When I ask parents, when do you decide to discipline to teach a lesson? A very common answer is, when I've had enough. So when they get pushed to their emotional limit, then they either erupt, and what they do is not really discipline. Now, you are not going to get a gift from me until your wedding rehearsal dinner. So what happens is, if I can teach them, all right, what are the principles you're trying to teach? What are you going to do when he doesn't live up to those principles? Because he's a kid, of course. You got to expect that. Many parents do, Father? You know, we talked about personalization. Many parents take their kids' behavior personally. My 9-year-old is acting like this just to make my life miserable. My 9-year-old is acting like this because he's not grateful for everything I do for him. My 9-year-old is acting this way because he wants to make me look bad in public. My 9-year-old is acting this way because he wants to drive me crazy. And I say, no, he's acting that way because he wants to do what he wants to do. And if you get upset in the meantime, that's just a bonus.
6: No, that's certainly true. Kids are very strongly self-willed, and they're actually quick learners. One of the things that I know that triggers anger, or I've reached my limit, is kids nagging. You know, mom can have a phone, no. Mom can have a phone, no. Mom can have a phone, no. And then eventually, in exasperation, mom folds. And then the kid gets the lesson. If I nag, I can wear mom and dad down. That's a really, really bad lesson for the kid to learn. We got about 3 minutes left in this segment. How do we make sure that doesn't happen?
5: Kids are smarter than we are, Father. When we nag them, the more we nag, the less they listen. When they nag us, the more they nag, the more likely we are to crack. Interesting little irony there. I will tell parents, don't fall into the illusion of being principals. Here's what I mean. Parents will say, all of their friends had a smartphone by age 10 or 11. I think that's ridiculous. I'm not going to do that. But she nagged. She nagged and she nagged and she badgered and she said, I can't talk to my friends and I feel like an outcast. So the parents said, I held out until she was 13. And I'll ask, well, do you think she's mature enough even at 13 to have the world in her hand? And they'll say, but of all the parents, I'm in the top 2%. And I go, well, even if you're in the top 2%, it doesn't mean your decision is a smart one. Like, was it Bishop Sheen that said, wrong is wrong even if everybody is wrong, and right is right even if nobody's right?
6: No, that is certainly true. And, you know, again, I'm giving glib advice, you know, having never brought a child into the world. I mean, I don't even like teaching college freshmen because they've barely reached the age of reason. And then my sister would yell, at least your kids came to you potty trained. As the freshmen have that, except on certain weekends. But that's another topic for another time. So for parents who are listening, especially with younger children, your child does not have a God-given right to be entertained passively by electronic screens. Let me say that again. Your child does not have a God-given right to demand of you to be entertained passively by electronic screens. And you know that when you do give the device to Johnny, he becomes even more of a hellion because he's overstimulated and his brain chemistry is crazy later on. So you've got to work out an alternative, because if you think that giving into Johnny now is only going to become easier when the adolescent hormones kick in, then you have some very unpleasant surprises. And also, doctor, I'm going to give some unsolicited clinical advice. Correct in real time. Don't make me get out of this chair. I'm really going to mean it next time. Then you'll be sorry. And the correction has to be in real time, or it's not going to stick, and kids are going to learn very terrible lessons, and you're going to be played for a sucker, and that's not good for anyone. Friends, we come back. We're going to continue our conversation with Dr. Ray Guarendi. You know his good work on EWTN, and you can hear him on weekdays at 1 p.m. Eastern on the Station of the Cross. We're talking about his new book called Living Calm, Mastering Anger and Frustration. 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Be back in just 2 minutes. Please do stay with us.

0: Are you longing to step away from the busyness of everyday life and spend time with the Lord? 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Nestled in the woods of Pennsylvania, the St. Thomas More House of Prayer is a Catholic retreat center in the Diocese of Erie, a place set apart for prayer, silence, and spiritual renewal. 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
5: Praise be Jesus Christ. This is Father Robert McTague of the Society of Jesus, your daily host for the Catholic Current, where we bring Christ to the world and the world to Christ. 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I'm talking today with Dr. Ray Guarendi and his new book, Living Calm, Mastering Anger and Frustration. Doctor, you talk about frustration and the management of expectations. And I agree. And I want to add a note of caution for our listeners. You know, when I grew up, I learned how to read by turning to Mary Knoll magazine and Mad magazine. And I spent a lot of my time as a very small child having my worldview shaped by Bugs Bunny cartoons. And well over 50 years ago, I saw a cartoon where, you know, Daffy Duck loses his mind. I think the technical term was he decompensated. And they put him in a straitjacket and they're loading him into the van and he looks at the camera and breaks the fourth wall and says, "I'm not crazy. I just don't care anymore." And of course, that would be apathy and that would be bad. You talk about managing frustration means managing expectations. How do you lower your sense of expectations without falling into apathy?
6: Expectations need to be tied directly to reality. If my father-in-law is a cantankerous old sort, and I've known him for 23 years, what do I expect? In a book I'm working on now, and I'm getting a little tired, Father. I got to tell you, I'm getting a little tired of having to write books to come back on your show. But that's a topic for another day.
5: Oh, happy fault. Yes, there we are. Redemptive
6: so
5: suffering.
6: I tell people, why are you still getting frustrated at him? Is not 22 years enough to know what he's like? Okay, well then good. Well then I just won't even care about him. That's all. I won't care. He won't matter to me anymore. No. That is the antagonist of healthy expectations. People will say, "Well, I don't like the state that he puts me in. So the only way I can deal with it is to not care, is to not like him, is to not to be. I'm going to shun him. That's it. He's toxic. I'm going to shun him." Wait a minute. It's your father-in-law. It is your wife's dad. Can you not understand he's been this way for 22 years that you've known him? What do you expect? So the next time he makes some stupid political opinion statement, are you shocked? Are you surprised? This doesn't mean you don't care about the man. It just means you are not thrown for a loop by comment number 974 that he said in your relationship.
5: And at the same time, doctor, I know that you're not saying be a doormat and tolerate your own abuse.
6: No, of course not.
5: Right,
6: that
5: right.
6: is not what it is. But here's the danger there, Father. Mm-hmm. The danger is this. Let's say that somebody says something and they're opinionated and you think, okay, I'm going to have to let them know how I see this, and I'm going to clear the air. And I oftentimes tell people clearing the air oftentimes is closet. But I'm going to tell them how I feel. Okay, go for it. And lo and behold, when you tell them how you feel, they don't say, oh, why, thank you. You know, I hadn't realized that I'd come across that way. It was so kind of you to point that out to me. In the future, I would request that you continue to correct me where I need it. No. If they get defensive and nasty, then you got to realize you got to stop confronting them about it. Because if you do, all that happens is once again, you create conflict. So yeah, on one hand, if you think you have the relationship with them to let them know how you're thinking and feeling, go for it. But if it fails the first time or two or three, give it up, Louie, because this is only making the relationship worse, and you need to work on yourself and say, what do I expect? That is who he is.
5: You know, doctor, there is an Italian proverb, and unfortunately, I don't have it memorized in Italian because it would sound much better, as most things do with Italian. But basically, it comes down to this. A man was born an ass, raised an ass, lived the life of an ass. You want he should die a horse? If you want to have reasonable Christmases with your father-in-law present, then you really got to pick your battles, and you might need to decide that it's not worth it. And you know, and your father-in-law may be of an age where he literally can't. He's just not capable anymore of making the changes you desire. And then you have to exercise forbearance and say, I value the relationship, or I value the relationship with my wife, so that I can endure her father being a grouch. And
6: that
5: somehow,
6: doesn't mean you're a doormat. Okay. It means right. You're healthy. People think that. People think if they overlook nastiness, that they're a doormat. That's right. Far from the truth. It's healthy to overlook that junk. Father, I was on the road the other day, and I sat at the traffic light that turned green for more than 3.2 seconds. You are not allowed to do that on American roads anymore.
5: Mm-mm.
6: So the guy behind me leans on his horn. I moved ahead, but apparently not fast enough, because he shot around me. And while he went around me, I think he was waving goodbye with his fingers. I'm not really sure, but he was waving goodbye in some way. And my first thought was, what is his problem? And then I thought a little further, Father, and I said, yeah, what really is his problem? For him to get that upset at a guy not moving ahead at a light as quickly as he wanted him to, is this guy, you got to wonder, how would it be to live like that? And I softened toward the guy, Father. As I thought about that, I softened toward the guy. I said, you know what? His trip switch anger went from 0 to 50 in 4 seconds. That's got to be a tough way to live. I feel bad for the guy.
5: It's got to be exhausting.
6: Yeah. And if he's just that way to like, can you imagine what he's like in the big stuff?
5: Yeah. All right. And you know, I tell people, too, I say, look, we have no idea what crosses people are carrying, what wounds they have, what stories they're telling themselves, what demons they're battling. And, you know, St. Ignatius, you know, told people to, you know, give people the benefit of the doubt, assume the best possible interpretation until there's absolute proof to the contrary. And my gloss on that, if you want to give someone the plus sign at a really high level, I always assume that everyone is having a worse day than me. And even when I find that hard to believe that anyone can be having a worse day than me, you know, I won't break into a few rousing choruses of nobody knows the trouble I've seen, but I just assume that people are having a worse day than me. And I find that my stress level goes down, and I have it on good authority that when my stress level goes down, I'm actually easier to live with. Who knew? Dr. Gurendi, we got about 30 seconds left. Remind people where they can find your good work, please.
6: Two places. They can go to EWTNRC.com or my website, drray.com. And the book is a million seller, Father. There's a million in my cellar. So that should be a place to.
5: There we go. Dr. Ray,
6: you're not paying for me. You're not paying me for this. You're not going to get my best stuff.
5: Well, that's true. And I did get a copy of the book for free. That's Living Calm, Mastering Anger and Frustration. Dr. Ray Grandy, thank you for a lively conversation. I look forward to next time.
6: Thanks, Father.
5: I'm Jesuit Father Robert McCaig, your host every day of the Catholic Current. 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Through the intercession of Our Lady of Mount Carmel, may Mighty God bless you, Father, Son, and Holy Spirit. Go in peace, and please do pray for me, for I am a sinner.

0: Boston area weather. The temp is currently 84 degrees under partly cloudy skies. The wind is from the southwest at 15 miles per hour. The forecast for this evening, scattered clouds with a light breeze. Temps about 72. Overnight, some clouds here and there and somewhat breezy, 67 degrees. And then tomorrow, cloudy with some wind. Temp about 78. That's the weather brought to you by iCatholicMobile.com.
1: It's a scientific fact that every human life begins at fertilization. 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Because every preborn child is a person deserving the equal protection of the laws.

The angel of the Lord declared unto Mary, Hail Mary, full of grace, the Lord is with thee. Blessed art thou among women, and blessed is the fruit of thy womb, Jesus.

The Lord is with thee. Blessed art thou among women, and blessed is the fruit of thy womb, Jesus. The Word was made flesh. Hail Mary, full of grace, the Lord is with thee. Blessed art thou among women, and blessed is the fruit of thy womb, Jesus. Pray for us, Holy Mother of God.

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2: In the name of the Father, and of the Son, and of the Holy Spirit. Hail Mary, full of grace, the Lord is with thee. Blessed art thou amongst women, and blessed is the fruit of thy womb, Jesus. Our Lady, Queen of the Apostles, Saint Joseph, Saint Bartholomew, our patron saints and guardian angels, in the name of the Father, and of the Son, and of the Holy Spirit. Amen. Today we celebrate Saint Bartholomew, who in the Gospel is the Nathanael mentioned, who Philip brought to Jesus. This Gospel passage is one of those passages where you sometimes scratch your head, or you think, what is the significance, or how do we get from point A to point B? In that, here is Nathanael who says, you know, when he hears about Jesus, says, can anything good come from Nazareth? And then as he's approaching Jesus, our Lord says to him, you know, here is a true Israelite, a true child of Israel. There is no duplicity in him. And Nathanael says to him, how do you know me? And he says, before Philip called you, I saw you under the fig tree. And it seems that our Lord is revealing some secret or hidden knowledge that only Nathanael and our Lord only Nathanael knew, and our Lord revealed it to him. What would that have been? Was it what he was doing under the fig tree? Was it something that he was doing that he was either ashamed of or that only no one else would have known about except our Lord? That could be. But there's a Monsignor Eugene McCarthy who has a rather interesting exegesis of this passage in that, you know, Bartholomew, which is the other name for Nathanael, means Bartolomeo, Bartolomei. Bartolomei means son of Ptolemy, who was a descendant of David. But Ptolemy also is the name given to little irrigation ditches that you dig underneath fig trees and in the garden. You know, when you plant something, you sometimes make a little ditch to water the plants. And that our Lord is maybe making a little play on words. Maybe Bartholomew was a name that Nathanael had that was only known to him and people in his family, because of course people in the time of the Lord had other names. Maybe it was a nickname that only he and close associates and his family knew. And our Lord is saying by this description, I saw you under the fig tree, like this little irrigation ditch, that he was revealing to him that, you know, I know your other name, Nathanael, Bartholomew. And also our Lord is being kind of, he's using a little bit of humor there, because Nathanael kind of says, can anything good come from Nazareth? Because Nazareth is kind of thought as a no-name, nobody village. And our Lord, when he sees him coming, here is a true child of Israel. There is no duplicity in him. And Monsignor McCarthy says, that's rather ironic, because there's a lot of duplicity in Israel. Israel's name is Jacob. And as you know, Jacob got he stole the birthright from his brother Esau by pretending to be Esau, by having his mother help him put, you know, skins, animal skins on his arms so his arms would appear hairy, so that like Esau, who had very hairy arms. So our Lord is kind of saying, and really in a different way, here's someone who's a sly person. There's a lot of duplicity in the children of Israel, and especially in Israel, Jacob himself, who did duplicitous things kind of throughout his history. And so Nathanael's maybe saying, maybe he's pointing out also a fault of his, you know, how does he know me, you know? So our Lord, by revealing maybe this secret knowledge that only Bartholomew knew, Nathanael knew, He says, well, if you know these things, you must know a lot more. And it seems that, you know, he sees in this passage that he comes to make a conclusion that our Lord is truly, you are the Son of God, you are the King of Israel. Now, whether there's more significance to this passage, that it seems that it's a very mysterious gospel passage that we could, he drew from that, you know, that he was given that faith to believe in our Lord's messiahship, that he was, you are the Son of God, the King of Israel. And our Lord, of course, says, you'll see greater things than this, than what I've just revealed to you. Saint Bartholomew was to later go on after, you know, the apostles were sent out on mission. He was sent to India, which India at that time was a larger geographical area than the present-day country of India. It is said that he was martyred in Armenia. Some say he was beheaded. Others say that he was skinned alive, and that is why in Michelangelo's Sistine Chapel painting, you'll see the one of the figures has got, looks like skin hanging from one of his arms. He's holding like his body, you might say, just the flesh, as he's kind of dragging it with him up to heaven. And that is to be, that is St. Bartholomew dragging his skinned flesh off of his body to heaven with him. That's how Michelangelo portrayed St. Bartholomew. He is the patron saint of plasterers. I'm not sure how he got that particular title, maybe because of being Ptolemy, being little rivers under the trees where it's always muddy. I don't know how the church gets that designation for him to be the patron saint of plasterers. But St. John Chrysostom, in his writing for St. Bartholomew that the church chooses to read or to have for his feast, mentions, you know, here are these uneducated men who are really, you know, if you were going to choose a human enterprise to start a great venture, you would go looking for the most educated, best talented. And instead, our Lord chose simple, uneducated fishermen who were considered really, you know, even among the Jews, you know, people from Galilee were considered backwards and, you know, not very sophisticated. And that our Lord takes these men and they go out with fire to spread the faith throughout the world. And he said, St. John Chrysostom mentions, you know, this obviously has to give evidence of the resurrection. These are men who were cowardly, hiding in fear before our Lord's, after our Lord's crucifixion. If it wasn't for the fact that they experienced our Lord risen from the dead in his body, that why would someone think, well, they were afraid when he was dead? You know, they were afraid long, you know, they couldn't do anything and they wouldn't be convincing. Why would they all of a sudden think that now that he's dead, oh, we're going to go out and convince everybody of the greatness of this man and his teaching, and that we're going to, you know, storm the whole world with this message? You know, obviously that would be ridiculous, would be, you know, stupid to think, unless these men had witnessed the fact that our Lord had truly risen from the dead and that he had truly conquered death. You know, as he said, if he couldn't protect him when he was dead or before when he was alive, why would they think that, you know, he who was crucified is going to protect them after he's dead? Unless they saw the fact that our Lord had risen from the dead, had shown that he was, you know, had power over the grave, that these men would therefore not be afraid of being flayed alive or beheaded or all the other things that the apostles endured for the sake of the gospel if they had not witnessed truly the fact of the physical bodily resurrection of our Lord. And that so convinced them and so filled them with fire that they went out to spread the message of the gospel, and that we today are even beneficiaries of their work. For they are the 12 foundation stones. They are the 12 gates of that heavenly Jerusalem where the message of truth has gone out, and those gates by which souls have been brought in to the heavenly Jerusalem, to their preaching and teaching and their apostolic witness and succession which they have left to his church. Let us pray today through the intercession of St. Bartholomew that we too will have the courage and the conviction to spread the faith, that we have been so convinced of our Lord's words and his power that we will not be afraid to witness to our culture today, which, as it said in the opening song, that by their apostolic courage they overcame the heathen knight. You know, we live in an age in which sometimes the heathen elements are becoming more pronounced, and that we need to once again re-evangelize our culture. St. Bartholomew, may he intercede for us. Praise be Jesus and Mary.
1: We hope you enjoyed that sermon entitled St. Bartholomew, Apostle Without Guile. Our next sermon is entitled St. Joseph Calasanza.
3: August 24th, St. Joseph Calasanza, Confessor, Founder, Cord Bearer. The fact that he founded a new religious order, the so-called Piarists, did not prevent St. Joseph Calasanza from being at the same time a member of the Franciscan family, inasmuch as he was and remained a cord bearer of St. Francis. Born near Peralta, Spain, on September 11, 1556, he won a doctorate in law. But he gave up a worldly career and was ordained a priest in 1583. He devoted himself to pastoral work under the Bishop of Urgel and became the latter's vicar general. After making a journey to Rome, he undertook catechetical work. In 1597, he opened a free school and in a week had 100 pupils. In 1612, he started a society of priests who made it their principal aim to instruct youth in Christian doctrine. And in 1621, they became a religious order called Poor Clerics Regular of the Mother of God of the pious schools of Pieris, also Scolpoli. Soon it had some 500 members, but one newcomer was an ambitious man who gained the favor of the Holy See. False charges were made against the founder, and he was deposed. For 10 years, Father Joseph patiently bore the heavy cross that had fallen to his lot. But in the end, he was vindicated and restored to the superiorship of his order. He died in Rome on August 25th, and he was canonized in 1767. The congregation that he founded numbered 1,800 in 1977, and of these, about 70 members were in the United States. On instructing youth, St. Joseph Calasanza recognized what a misfortune it is not to have received the proper education in one's youth. Learning, of course, will not get us to heaven, and many parents undoubtedly provide their children with an expensive education from motives of vanity rather than to make useful citizens of them. But far greater is the number of those who provide little or no education for their children in truly essential matters. Such parents bear the blame for the temporal and eternal misery of their children. Ignorance leaves many people helpless in life. As St. Joseph Calasanza says, vicious lives result from lack of Christian training. Do you have to accuse yourself of neglect in this matter? Consider how meritorious it is to be concerned about the education of youth. St. Joseph Calasanza, a court bearer of St. Francis, resigned his position as vicar general of a diocese in order to give instruction to underprivileged children. Although provision is made nowadays so that all children can receive an education, it is still possible to support and promote Christian education. Parents have the obligation to see to it that their children actually attend the classes and that they do the homework assigned to them. Others can share the merit of educators by taking an interest in the things the children are taught, by encouraging them to be diligent, by giving extra help to the backward, and by teaching the children useful things for which there is no time in school. To teach a child any useful act is to do him a greater service than to give him bread to eat or clothing to wear. Consider that the most valuable instruction that can be given to a child is instruction in the Christian religion. St. Chrysostom says, "Those who are concerned about providing their children with secular knowledge while neglecting to instill in them the fear of God will be the first to reap the fruits of their folly by raising forward and vicious children." It is said of Tobias, who had so much joy in his son, "From his infancy, he taught him to fear God and to abstain from all sin." How pleasing it is to Jesus to lead to him the children he so loved. For that purpose, St. Teresa always cheerfully interrupted her prayers to be of service to children, saying, "The greatest service we can render Jesus is to leave him out of love for the children." In so doing, we do not really leave Jesus at all. Rather, we render him a service, as he himself says, "He who shall receive one such little child in my name receives me." Help the children with their catechism lessons, relate and read them stories from the lives of the saints, and above all, pray with them. Prayer of the Church. We beseech thee, O Lord, let thy people who are consecrated to thee advance in the spirit of pious devotion, that instructed by the sacred rites, they may abound in the higher gifts, the more pleasing they become in the sight of thy divine majesty. Through Christ our Lord. Saint Joseph Calasanza.
1: We hope you enjoyed that sermon entitled Saint Joseph Calasanza. Our next sermon is entitled Saint Bartholomew and the True Presence.
4: In the Gospel of this day of St. Bartholomew, by the way, Bartholomew is Nathanael in today's Gospel, different names, but the same person. Bartholomew was praying for the Messiah. In answer to Nathanael's prayer under the fig tree, Philip was sent. Philip said to him, "We have found the one Moses wrote about in the law, the one whom the prophet wrote. He is Jesus, son of Joseph from Nazareth." Very detailed, isn't it? Joseph, they knew Joseph. And in the essence of the beginnings of the biblical understanding of the coming of Christ, there's so much substance in that, though at the time it hadn't been written. Unconvinced, Nathanael had replied, "Can anything good come from that place?" Well, Bartholomew was willing, but he had his own mind field to get through first. And he did so, and he did so quickly. He willingly followed Philip to Jesus. And Jesus spoke of Nathanael openly before he actually came to speak to him personally. And Jesus said, "The one without bile, who did not know revenge, who did not know covetousness for anything other than in a good way, wanting to seek out the Messiah, which is why he was praying under the fig tree. Of course, Jesus knew his heart. He knew the heart of Nathanael, for he said to others about him, "He is an Israelite incapable of deceit." For this was a true description of Nathanael, the name Nathanael. As the conversation unfolds, Nathanael says to Jesus, "Rabbi, you are the Son of God. You are the King of Israel." Now, I'm going to insert something. I'm going to do a jump. Later on in the Gospel, we hear about heaven opening up. Saint Michael the Archangel will defend you and defend your words of exclamation when you say the truth. Do not be afraid. For there was more for Nathanael, but not just yet. Then Jesus says to Bartholomew, "Nathanael, I tell you most solemnly, you will see heaven laid open and above the Son of Man, who is the son of Joseph," as was previously mentioned. And of course, from that, because of the tradition in the faith of the Israelites, they mention the father and not the mother, but they

Anyhow, not to be distracted, I'll move on. There was a lady, a new convert in the parish. She just converted to Catholicism. She was having difficulties with the parishioners of Bluff Point. That was the location within Geraldton. The parish church parishioners weren't intermingling with her, and she'd convinced herself that this Catholic church was not the true church. A temptation had come. She was going to renounce. Therefore, like many converts, she had decided to make it official and renounce her membership to the parish priest, the pastor. The pastor said, "I want you to come to the Holy Thursday Vigil Mass and to ask Jesus which church he is in." And yes, she said, "Oh, okay, I've got nothing to miss out on here. I'll do this at his request." So she agreed. And as the priest was moving the Eucharistic Lord in procession to the presbytery chapel, there was no side altar. He was moving Jesus to a little tabernacle that he had in his bedroom. He blessed the congregation before he got to the presbytery. And the convert, Mary, had a supernatural vision of Jesus in the host as the monstrance passed by. Interiorly, she heard, "This is my church. This is where I reside." Of course, she went to the saintly angelic priest, Father Ahern, and he had wanted to start perpetual Eucharistic adoration. She didn't know that. The lady convert moved him to bring a priest from an African bishop's conference that had been heard of by the bishop of that diocese, James Hickey. And this particular priest eventually was able to make his way to this remote location of the land of the Holy Spirit. And he started the first perpetual Eucharistic adoration chapel in Australia. Go to Jesus in the Blessed Sacrament. This is what Nathaniel did. He went before Jesus, the same person, this is in the Blessed Sacrament, and asked him to move the heart, to move his heart, to convince him himself. You need to be completely convinced that it is Jesus in the Blessed Sacrament before you can start moving the pastor. Now, the result of it will be that Jesus wants to be exposed in the Blessed Sacrament. John Paul II has said that in a homily when he started perpetual Eucharistic adoration at St. Peter's. He had said that everyone should commit themselves to 1 hour a week, and that's coming from the Pope. The magisterium voice was being spoken at that very moment, but you must be convinced yourself. And when you're convinced, you can convince, if not that pastor who is your pastor, then you will be given a direction to move to a pastor to convince him to extend the hours of adoration. It's a movement, a grassroots movement of the laity, the perpetual Eucharistic adoration. And it has got a pontifical decree backing it up. So you are backed up. You are missionaries of the Blessed Sacrament. Congratulations. Did you know that? You are. So you need to be moved, convinced, and do what Nathaniel did. Pray that you be convinced that whoever it is that you're looking for, whatever it is that you want, you go to the person himself who created you, who is greater than heaven and earth, who holds all things in existence. You go to him and say, "What do you want me to do?" He wants adoration extended, because when people come to the Eucharist, peace comes to the land. And when peace comes to the land, we'll be able to bring in this new Jerusalem, which we heard about in the first reading, where heaven and earth become one. And that's to happen at the end of times. So it's up to us to hasten this period, as Our Lady was able to hasten Christ to the cross by asking him to perform his first public mission
and miracle.

0: at Cana, so also we can hasten, because we are children of Mary, and she wants us all to be saved, like her son. We need to ask Jesus, what do you want me to do? Where do you want me to go? Who do you want me to speak to? How can we activate perpetual Eucharistic adoration? How can we extend the hours of adoration? Put your life on the line, and Christ will give life to the world. But he wants you to do it. He can do it, but he wants you willingly to do it. So from this stem of Nathanael grew forth a faith which converted him to believe in Jesus being really and truly present. And with that same conviction, asked for the faith of Nathanael, asked for the faith of St. Bartholomew, separate names, same person, to convince you. He was hesitant. He had different opportunities to get there, but he took each step as his soul was moved towards that journey, towards that question which he wanted answered: who is this Messiah that Philip was talking about? Where is he? He's here in this chapel. So your prayer can be done during the Mass at the elevation of the host.
1: We hope you enjoyed that sermon entitled St. Bartholomew and the True Presence. Our next sermon is entitled Love, the Glorious Splendor of the Kingdom.
2: Praise be Jesus and Mary. Today we celebrate the feast of the Apostle Bartholomew, also known as Nathanael, the one spoken of in today's Gospel. And today's readings speak to us all about the kingdom of God. The responsorial psalm says, "Your friends make known, O Lord, the glorious splendor of your kingdom." And in fact, this is what St. Bartholomew would do throughout India, which is the area which was designated to him to evangelize and bring the gospel. But before going out and making known the glorious splendor of the kingdom, the apostles first had to receive from the Lord the teaching all about the kingdom. And so our Lord in the gospel, he says, "I have called you friends, for all that I have heard from my Father, I have made known to you." And so he chooses these special friends, the 12 apostles, to reveal everything, not only in parables, okay, but also in particulars regarding the kingdom of God, so that then they could go and announce the kingdom to the whole world, inviting others, actually everyone, to enter into the kingdom. And here we have in the first reading the vision of St. John the Apostle regarding the heavenly kingdom. And he explains many different aspects of the heavenly kingdom in mystical language, of course. We know that eye has not seen, ear has not heard, nor has it even entered into the heart of man what God has prepared for those who love him. However, it was revealed, again, in a mystical way to St. John. And so this is very useful for us to reflect upon, right? To increase our hope of obtaining this kingdom, to increase our fortitude in overcoming obstacles that want to prevent us from entering the kingdom. And so what does St. John reveal to us? He says that, with one respect, he says, "I will show you the bride, the wife of the Lamb." Okay, that is an interesting way to describe not only the individual soul and its relationship with God, but also the church in general, right? The wife of the Lamb, the bride. There's the use of this spousal language, which is meant to teach us this intimacy that God has with each soul who is saved, who enters the kingdom, this union and this intimacy of knowledge and love that God wants to have with each and every individual person for all eternity, right? Sharing his life. And of course, marriage in this world is meant to be symbolic, okay, of this eternal marriage that will take place with all of the elect, with all of those who are saved. There's an intimacy, a union, a mutual self-giving of one to the other, where God will give himself to the soul who is saved, and that soul giving in return himself entirely and without limits to God. The kingdom of God is also described by St. John to be up on a great high mountain, right? That is intended to indicate that it is surpassing all creation, okay? Surpassing any ideas that we can have of what this kingdom will be like. And it's also described as a holy city, Jerusalem. That's the communion of the saints. So it's not just me and God, but it's me and all of my brothers and sisters, the brothers and sisters of Christ, with God. So this is a city, a holy society in the city of God. And it's coming down out of heaven from God. Okay, this is a gift that from above that God grants to the souls. It's not something that we have a right to by nature or anything like that. But this is a gift. It's God who has reached down to the creature to bring him up to himself. And then it goes on to explain all of the splendor of this city. Okay, it gleams with the same splendor of God. And then again, in mystical language, saying that it's constructed of precious stones, jasper, it's clear as crystal. Okay, this is all the brilliance, the glory of God that is shining in this city. It also has massive high walls, which means it cannot and will not be penetrated by any enemies of God. It has gates through which one must enter, three on the north, three on the south, three on each side, because everyone's invited, right? There's nobody excluded except by their own will. And so for this reason, there are angels posted above each of these gates, just like there was an angel posted at the Garden of Eden, right? To prevent a return to that earthly paradise. So there are angels above these gates because nothing impure will enter heaven. So everyone is invited, but this city is built on the foundation stones, and those have inscribed on them the 12 names of the 12 apostles of the Lamb, meaning that Bartholomew's name is inscribed in up there. 12 courses of stones, and these are the walls of the city, the foundation of the walls into which we are called to be built into, right? That the Holy Spirit is crafting us, fashioning us to fit into these walls in some part, some place that God has designated for us. So your friends make known, O Lord, the glorious splendor of your kingdom. Are you a friend of Christ? Are you making known with your lives the glorious splendor of the kingdom of God? Are you making it known with your words? Because if we're all incorporated into this holy city, this church, we all share the mission of the church, of which the apostles are the foundation. Now, St. Bartholomew, he traveled to a far-off land. He shed his blood. In fact, tradition has that he was flayed alive. He had his skin peeled off of him. And if you go to some churches in Rome, the Church of St. John Lateran, you'll see this big, it's probably about 16-foot statue carved in marble of St. Bartholomew holding his own flesh. All right? These are the men who are chosen, but who we are called to follow in some way or another, to some degree or another, to share in this apostolic mission of announcing the kingdom, both with words and with actions. Saint Bartholomew, pray for us. In the name of the Father, and of the Son, and of the Holy Spirit. Amen.
1: We hope you enjoyed that sermon entitled, Love, the Glorious Splendor of the Kingdom. Our final sermon for today is entitled, From Fig Tree to Martyrdom, the Journey of St. Bartholomew and the Conversion of England.
3: In the name of the Father, and the Son, and the Holy Spirit. Amen. Dear brothers and sisters in Christ, dressed in red today for the martyrdom of the Apostle, the great Apostle St. Bartholomew, who we celebrate today in God's providence in the Holy Catholic Church. Remember, he was one of the apostles, one of the 12 chosen by Christ, as we read in the Gospel account today. He was with them, the witnesses of our Lord's Passion, our Lord's life and resurrection, as other principal actions on this earth, and was instructed in the Lord's divine school from the sacred mouth of our Savior Jesus Christ. He's mentioned among the other disciples who went together, joining with devout prayer after Christ's ascension. And he's the one of the ones, fortunate ones, who received the Holy Ghost at the descent of the Holy Ghost at Pentecost. Some scholars identify him with Nathanael, a man of Cana in Galilee who was summoned by Jesus to Jesus by Philip. Jesus then paid him in the scripture this great compliment. Here is a true Israelite, he said. There is no duplicity in him. When Nathanael asked how Jesus knew him, the Lord replied, I saw you under a fig tree. We read in the chapter, the Gospel of St. John. Whatever amazing revelation this involved, it brought Nathanael then to exclaim, Rabbi, you are the Son of God. You are the King of Israel. These accounts in the Gospel, which are the manifestation of Jesus Christ as the Lord, one of them said by the saint of today. But Jesus countered with the words and said, Do you believe? Because I told you I saw you under a fig tree, you will see greater things than this. And so this was the truth. Nathanael did see greater things. He was the one also who was to see our Lord resurrected on the shore of the Sea of Tiberias after his resurrection, when they had been fishing all night without success. In the morning, they saw someone standing on the shore, though no one knew it was Jesus. He told them again to cast the net again into the sea, so they may make a great catch. And this is the story now, the life after the descent of Pentecost of Bartholomew to make great catches for the kingdom of Christ. How is it possible that these men, so weak in faith, the apostles who all deserted Christ except St. John, became warriors of the truth after the descent of the Holy Spirit? Having been prepared by the example and instructions of our Redeemer and by humble and fervent prayer, St. Bartholomew was replenished then at Pentecost with an heroic spirit of humility, mortification, and contempt of the world. Sorrow, prayer, holy zeal, and burning charity. And remember, the apostles of Pentecost were given this great grace to be confirmed in grace itself. Let us consider this concept then today of martyrdom. We read in the Catechism of the Catholic Church, number 2473, martyrdom is the supreme witness given to the truth of the faith. It means bearing witness even unto death. The martyr bears witness to Christ who died and rose, to whom he is united by charity. He bears witness to the truth of the faith and of the Christian doctrine. He endures death through an act of fortitude. What then does the lesson of these martyrdoms in the epoch of Catholic history inspire us to do here and now, in this time that God has allocated to us from all eternity? Simply put, we say this always, we must be holy. Nowadays, there is this call to go into the margins and feed the poor, good apostolates in themselves, but without the desire to see Christian perfection like these apostles, by being holy, our external actions will bear little fruit. We can only give exteriorly what we have interiorly. The most noble part of our being, we know, is our soul, and this must be fed continually. A life of continual prayer. How many people come to the confessional and say they have abandoned the prayer for a few days and they've been tempted? This is easy meat for the devil. If you abandon your prayer, then you can expect to fall. So we have to be people of continual prayer. The life of the sacraments must be prominent in our lives to try to have this union with the will of God. Remember also, mortification or self-denial as Christians is part of our life on this long pilgrimage of life. The mortification is what we say is the fuel or the bedrock of our prayer life, especially if we unite all these small daily sufferings to the cross of Christ crucified, like Saint Bartholomew. But what is this secret shortcut? We have a shortcut to this holiness, to this hidden wisdom. The source of wisdom then is not to have $1 million or pounds or zloty, whatever currency you deal in your bank account, but to know that the key of salvation is the Immaculate Heart of Mary. We can move then in our beautiful love of Our Lady, starting off with the devotions and Marian prayers of the Holy Rosary, to the request to do the first 5 Saturdays in Fatima to make amends against the 5 blasphemies committed against the heart of the poor mother, and to reach as the key to heaven, we always say, is the consecration to the Lady. This is the high point, the consecration to Our Mary, Our Mother, a sign of wisdom in our times. Let us strive then for this holiness in Mary. Like the apostles, remember, it was Our Lady, the time before, after the resurrection, the ascension, before Pentecost, who instructed the apostles, Our Mother, Queen of the Apostles. Let us be holy then in Mary. Let us be holy and beg Jesus, our Savior, for a daily conversion of heart. Who knows, if we are constantly drawing closer to the hearts of Jesus and Mary, then once again, England, this isle, may be converted and be the true dowry of Mary once again. Have we ever stopped to think, dear brothers and sisters in Christ, how holy this isle was? This land in the Middle Ages. This was the number one country, would you believe, in the world for Marian devotion. All of the souls who were on pilgrimage in the world, Marian souls would come to Walsingham as the number one shrine. The Holy Father in these times once sent an envoy to examine the faith in England. It was the year 1496. A report on the state of England was made by the secretary of the Venetian embassy containing the status of religious devotion in this country, England. He said, these are his words, documented, "They all hear mass every day and say many rosaries in public. The women carry strings of beads in their hands, and who is able carries the little office of Our Lady, and they recited in the church after the manner of religious." Also in these times, we had even schools like Eton, public schools, who would be saying three rosaries a day and also doing the divine office. This is a time of Christendom when the hearts of Jesus and Mary ruled the country. This is also the time when the Franciscans were seen in this country as the number one province. Just shortly after St. Francis died, there was even the Minister General of the Franciscans. He was English, called Aymon of Faversham in the 13th century. This country was absolutely littered with monasteries and convents. Thousands and thousands of convents, Augustinian, Benedictine and Franciscans, to dominate the land and look after the needs of all of the people. Although we live now in a crazy, sinful world, which seems morally upside down, let us beg then today through the grace of the great English martyrs and Saint Bartholomew for the grace to return to these times and hear the inspiring words of those making prophecies about this country returning to the faith. We all know well the cure of the Ars, John Vianney. He was devoted to Our Lady of La Salette in France. The great archbishop in this country, William Ullathorne, in the 19th century of Birmingham, went then to La Salette in May 1854 to verify the accounts of the events that had happened there. He also went to see the cure of Ars, and as he was explaining the need for the cure to pray then for English Catholics who were suffering much. Suddenly, the bishop says, suddenly he interrupted me by opening those eyes cast into shadow by their depth. When listening or reflecting and streaming their full light upon me in a manner I can never forget. And he said in a voice as firm and full confidence as though were, as he was making an act of faith, he said, I believe that the church in England will recover her ancient splendor. Remember, Our Lady gave to one of the seers, Maximum, in La Salette, September 1846, a vision that contained a phrase, a great country now Protestant in the north of Europe will be converted. By the support of this country, all the other nations of the world will be converted. Does this mean England then? Well, no other country fits the description so well as England. It is the north, as we know, of Europe. It's Protestant and was certainly regarded as great in them times, as a major power. What other country could fit the description at this time? Also, in 1857, a while later, Don Bosco related to Pius IX the vision of St. Dominic Savio. St. Don Bosco, one morning while I was doing my thanksgiving after Holy Communion, he said, I was taken by a strong distraction. It seemed that I was on the very vast flatland surface, full of people surrounded by thick darkness. They were walking, but did so as though they had lost their way. It could not see where they set their feet. Someone beside me said, this region is England. This region is England. Saint Dominic Savio said, then I saw the Supreme Pontiff, Pius IX. He was dressed in a majestic fashion, carrying in his hands a splendorous light and advancing amidst the multitude of people. As he advanced, the darkness gradually disappeared and the people were bathed in so much light that it seemed like noontime. The friend said, the light is the Catholic religion which must illuminate England. So let us pray then today to fulfill these prophecies, to return to this time of the Middle Ages when Jesus Christ and Our Lady were the rulers, the kings of hearts. And strange now, this is depicted now in the schools, in the academia, is the Dark Ages. The world turns everything upside down, yet this was the age of light. So we ponder on this notion in conclusion of martyrdom. Pafsar Lady is calling us to be martyrs for the faith in these perilous times. But many have a natural fear to die. Even the apostles before Pentecost, if you had asked them if they were ready to be crucified for Christ, they would have probably run 100 miles in the opposite direction, fueled with fear. Fact, what did we see? Only 11 out of the 12 dispersed from the foot of the cross at Calvary. Then the Holy Spirit descended and they were transformed by the prayers of the mother into warriors of Jesus Christ. Do then not be worried, dear brothers and sisters in Christ, about the earthly end of your life. We all must die, but the Lord will provide the graces necessary, as he provided to Saint Bartholomew, who died a violent death. He was flayed alive and then beheaded. The Lord will provide the graces necessary to console you, for you to bear with courage this final passage on this side of eternity. Stand firm then and wait on the Lord, and he will send the mother to collect you in her most holy and immaculate mantle. Amen. May the holy names of Jesus, Mary, and Joseph be blessed now and forever. In the name of the Father, and of the Son, and of the Holy Spirit. Amen.
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3: Let us pray for our Archbishop Richard Henning. May he stand firm and shepherd his flock in thy strength, O Lord, in the loftiness of thy name. Let us pray. O God, the shepherd and ruler of all the faithful, look favorably upon thy servant Richard, whom thou hast willed to be the shepherd in charge of the Church of Boston. Give to him, we beg thee, by word and example to profit those he has placed over, that he may come, together with the flock entrusted to him, to eternal life. Through Christ our Lord. Amen.
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0: Boston area weather. Temperature 83 degrees under partly cloudy skies. The wind is from the southwest at 16 miles per hour. The forecast for this evening, scattered clouds with a light breeze. Temps about 72. Overnight, some clouds here and there and somewhat breezy, 67 degrees. And then tomorrow, cloudy with some wind. Temp about 78. That's the weather brought to you by iCatholicMobile.com.
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conversation is to tell everybody Jesus loves you. We are all called to be great saints. Don't miss the opportunity. Well, thank you so much. I'm a little late. Well, I made it a minute ahead, so that's not too bad. It could have been 30 seconds or something else. But anyway, here we are together. And we have a wonderful crowd of our family here tonight. And we want to welcome them. And you know what I thought we would talk about tonight? And I'm going to tell you because there was a funny incident that happened. Last Thursday was one of my bad days. You ever have a bad day? Anybody here never have a bad day? Nobody. Thank you, Jesus. Everybody's had a bad day. But last Thursday was one of my bad days. And I got very angry with some contractors over electricity and electric lights and why I couldn't put up this light. When I wanted that light, I couldn't put it up there because they were telling me, anyway, I blew my 75-year-old stack. It was just as hot as it would have been when it was 17. So I did have a hard day. Well, that night when I came home, there was a little note on my table at refectory, and I was in a hurry, and I just read the, it was folded, see, and it said, Lucifer called. I looked at that face, I said, what? I said, what's the matter? I said, who said Lucifer called? I forgot to turn it over. You see, it said, Lucifer called God a liar. I thought... I knew I didn't do the right thing, but I didn't think it was that bad, you know? That Lucifer had to call. But I thought we'd talk about that tonight, that Lucifer did call God a liar. And why was it? What really was the first sin? We'll say pride. Oh, good. But I think the first sin was jealousy. Jealousy. Lucifer, the highest, the most beautiful, the most intelligent of all angels, the leader of them all, began to think he was greater than God, that God had no right to his throne, totally forgetting he was himself a creature, that he was created by God. That was all forgotten. And so he said, I will ascend to the throne of the Most High. But why would he do it? So that's an act of pride. Yeah, it is. But why would he want to do that? Because he was thought to was greater than God. And we come up with what I call the Luciferian sin. I will not serve. That's what he said. The great test came along when they found out that the eternal word, the second person of the most blessed Trinity, would become man. Man? Oh, you got to be kidding. Man? Part spiritual and part animal? He's going to become man? Well, then they went a little further and realized that they would not only would he become man, that inferior nature, but his mother would be their queen. Oh, that was insult upon insult.
No. So what was the battle? Was it a battle of swords? No. We're talking about spiritual beings. There was a battle of wits, intellects. And so one third of the kingdom were influenced by Lucifer. He convinced them it was unjust of God for the second person of the Blessed Trinity to become man, and then his mother be their queen. Oh, too much. What happened? I will not serve. Michael comes along and says, who is like God? The perfect question. It was the end of jealousy, because there is no one like God. No one. There's no one before him, no one like him, no one after him. He always was, is, and always will be. But you know, we got a lot of that today. I will not serve. You see, we don't believe the morals of the church, that the church preaches. St. Paul speaks of it very, very plainly in Galatians. You ever read Galatians? Fairly interesting little book, only 5 chapters. Here we go. We went past it. Anyway, in this 5th chapter, he calls self-indulgence. What does that mean? It means I'm going to do what I want, when I want, how I want. It's a kind I will not serve. Today I read an article in the paper. Well, it wasn't really a newspaper. It was part of the garbage sisters were throwing out. Strange how garbage newspaper is always the most interesting. Did you ever read garbage newspaper? You never did? You ought to try it. The most interesting articles are right there before they wrap the garbage in. And this one said that now all organ donors really should give up their organs before brain death. What's that say to you? Well, I tear up my little card. You get the impression they're looking at you and saying, oh, what a liver. Wow. Look at that brain. Big forehead. We can forget the bald head, but I bet there's something inside of there. Why it scares you to death? Now they talk about before death. You know, one time I was sitting outside, I was going to have some x-rays, and I was sitting out there waiting my turn. And the one x-ray technician came out and said, what do you got out there? He said, 1 kidney and 3 livers. You know, it made every human being seem suddenly so small. Like, it didn't matter who you were, it's what you've got and how healthy it is. And that's where we are now, isn't it? Huh? That's where we are. Pius, or Paul the Sixth, prophesied that, didn't he, in Humani Vitae? See, he said, once you begin birth control, then you have abortion, then you have euthanasia, then you want to kill off the young and the old. Now what? Now we only look at people to see what organ they might have that would benefit my neighbor. Now that is a contradiction in terms, you know? And that's a spirit of rebellion. It kind of says anything goes.
anything goes. And St. Paul gets it real good in his day. Because when I say I will not serve, that means you're open to every kind of sin. Every kind of sin. And since we're in the time of the Holy Spirit, you have to know, is your spirit the kind that says, I will not serve, I will not do this? The church says this is wrong, well, I'm going to do it anyway. No one's going to tell me what to do. Well, that's an act of will. God gave you free will. That's not nous. This free choice business is, well, God gave us free choice. That's not new either. But there are many things we cannot choose. See? And St. Paul says very well in the fifth chapter of Galatians. He says, he called it self-indulgence. It's the opposite of the Spirit. Opposite of the Spirit. He says, when self-indulgence is at work, the results are obvious. Fornication. Oh, what's fornication? Hate to have a nun tell you what fornication is. Just doesn't seem right. It's when you horse around before you're married. That's what it is. Now, if you don't know the facts of life, I'm not going to tell you. Ask your mother or your father or somebody. But see, that's what he says. It's fornication. See, all you teenagers is, oh, you're wasting your life, your time, your soul. Yeah. Now, teachers have come to me and tell me the wildest things, and they're all true. 13-year-olds having affairs in classrooms. I mean, see, it's so bad, huh? Well, we call that self-indulgence. You're going to do what you please. But he says, when that's at work, gross indecency. Well, nobody knows they're half naked anymore. It always amazes me that women walk around half naked and men, they just walk around natural. I mean, they're always dressed. Oh, it seems funny to me. I'm glad you are, believe me. I'm glad you're not following women around in their way of dressing. I mean, it's terrible. We don't have any sense of modesty. I don't know what makes some of you think anybody wants to see it. Anybody have legs like I saw this afternoon? I'd put them in a box or something. I mean, why you want to walk around half naked looking like that? I don't get it. That's what he's saying. He didn't get it either. St. Paul says here, gross indecency. Well, it's pretty gross. One side of your hair is yellow, the other green. I think that's gross. I wonder if you have a mirror. Maybe we need to buy mirrors and put them on street corners and say, here is how you really look. Might be good. But see, this is so, it's like I don't want to look like God made me to look. See, to destroy your human nature is so gross. And that's what Paul says, gross indecency, sexual irresponsibility. See? Idolatry. Oh, there's a lot of that today. Idolatry. That's the worship of false gods. But you know, there's a lot of idolatry that's not a false god.
Some of you are so concerned about making more and more and more and more millions. Well, what do you do with all of them? There has to come a point you can't spend what you got. Right? I could help you. You know, you just wonder about all these people. They never do anything for the Lord. You wonder, you know. I read about this woman. Her only desire was to be buried in a gold Cadillac. So they buried her in a gold Cadillac. I thought, did she think she's going to drive up to the gate? What? I mean, I bet that Cadillac isn't there anymore, but I bet she is. Can you imagine somebody in hell and they'd say, what are you here for? I came in a gold Cadillac, or I dug up a gold Cadillac. See, all this is so foolish. Isn't that foolish? And it happens. So now, that's a form of idolatry, see, to glorify oneself. There's a form of idolatry. A scientist who is so absorbed in him, in his science, that he forgets his family, his loved ones, his God, has idolatry. You worship what you do. Anything that takes your mind totally away from God, from family, from friends, is a form of idolatry. Drinking, I think, is a form of idolatry. Now watch me get the letters tomorrow. Whoa. But a lot of things are a form of idolatry. Lust is a form of idolatry. You worship pleasure. See, we don't realize sometimes what we're doing today. And now it says here, sorcery. Oh, that's so bad. And there's so much evil devil worship everywhere. Everywhere. Watch your young children. Watch what they read. Watch who they play with. Watch what they wear. And watch the music they listen to. Feuds. Oh, how many wars in this modern age, so cruel, because of a feud over religion, a feud over territory, a feud over nationality or color. See, all these are not of God. Envy, oh, envy of people's talents or things, mostly things. Jealousy is of people, and envy of things. I hate that person that just bought a new house. It's bigger than mine. There's more to clean. What's wrong with you? I don't understand that kind of thing, you know. They just bought a Rolls Royce, so you have a Ford. You're both going to get there at the same time. What's the difference? See? Drunkenness. See, that's self-indulgence. See, you say you can take one drink. Well, everybody knows you can't. You're flat on the floor after five or six. See? One woman told me one time she really wished her husband would get drunk. I said, why? She said, he's so nice and sweet. I said, he is? Yep. As soon as he washes his feet, he's sober again. I thought. I thought somebody that gets drunk ought to try that, you know, in ice water. So there's a lot of strange things happen in the world. Jealousy. Now that's, I think, the first sin. Lucifer was jealous of God.
what's so strange? To this day, he still entertains the same thoughts. With all the pains of hell, he has not changed his mind that he is better than God and that God has his place. How you like that for a strong will? Watch your will and what you're doing with it. Bad temper. And it really has a lot to do with nationality. Oh, dear. You know, I don't know if any of you have had the privilege of eating at an Italian dinner. I went to an Italian house.

What are you, a glutton or something? Give me those potatoes. Well, poor sister was over there like... She couldn't eat a thing, not a thing. So I said to her, what's the matter? You sick? She said, well, they always talk like that. I said, like what? I didn't get it. She said, they always fight at dinner. I said, who's fighting? She said, they were fighting. I said, they're just having dinner. That's Italian. They do that all the time. I said, well, if you have a nice big dinner, you're sitting there for 2 or 3 hours, what are you going to do? You got to make it interesting. So bad temper kind of goes with nationality, but you just got to control it, you see. Quarrels. Oh, you know one of the sad things today? I talked to a psychiatrist some years ago, lived all up the road from him. And he said to me something I heard today. He said, you know, if people learn to forgive and allow themselves to be forgiven or forgive themselves, psychiatrists would be out of business. Now, isn't that interesting, huh? Isn't it interesting that if we learn to forgive, really forgive from our hearts, and allow ourselves to be forgiven by others or forgive ourselves? How many of you out there listening tonight, isn't that your biggest problem? You've gone to confession. You know God has forgiven you, but you can't believe you did what you did. And you don't forgive yourself. I tell you, you can take all the pills you want, but it's not going to go away until you forgive yourself. And to forgive somebody who may have offended you and has not asked for forgiveness and doesn't want to. But see, that's their problem. That's not your problem. That's their problem. You must forgive. And I bet St. Peter and all the apostles' mouth fell right open when our Lord said, you must forgive. And Peter thought he was doing a big thing. He said, Lord, shall I forgive 7 times? Oh, that's pretty good. Peter thought it was great. And our Lord said, no, 70 times 7 a day. Oh, there's nobody here has forgiven anybody 70 times 7 a day. You say once, twice, 3 times, but we don't even go as high as Peter. You got me 3 times, you're not going to get me again. Isn't that what we always say, huh? But really, what's wrong with us? Why is it we have that inner vacuum? We say, I can't get close to the Lord. Well, maybe it's because we have not forgiven. Do you have to feel... It has to be justified. Well, our dear Lord was not, you know, he was crucified and he was a just man. This poor priest that was killed, Father Kunz, tortured and murdered. There are many priests, martyrs today, and bishops and religious. Why? Just because they believe in Jesus. It's a hatred, racial hatred, religion hatred. We just are not, we don't want to be like Jesus. We don't want to be. And we're doing all of these things today so much that it's awesome. Now, disagreements. Oh, wow. I don't know anybody that doesn't disagree with somebody. Like my new boots, see? I think they're great. And the reason I think they're great is after 44 years not having shoes, I think they're wonderful. But some people think boots. Can't you find something else? Well, I suppose I could if I looked, but I'm not lucky. I think they're comfortable.

0: He'd say, well, you don't look like a mother abbess with boots. Well, if I put my habit on the tip of them, see, now you don't know what I'm wearing. Right? So you don't have any ideas whether I got slippers on or boots. So my solution is wear a longer habit and you won't know what I got. Now anyway, he goes on to say orgies and similar things. I always wondered what the similar things were, you know? Now what he says the spirit brings, look at the difference, huh? I want to paint a picture for you tonight. See? Who is calling you? Is Lucifer calling you? That's what I just read. He called God a liar. What do you mean he called God a liar? Well, to say to God, you have no right to have the second person of the Blessed Trinity become man. And the Lord said, yes, I do. If he says, no, you don't, then he's calling God a liar. St. John says in his gospel, if you say you have no sin, you call God a liar. We do that today. You say, no, we don't. Well, sure you do. You accuse the church of judging. They're not judging. They're telling you in the name of God that this or that is wrong, sinful, and very dangerous for your eternal salvation. That's not judging. That's telling you the truth. And that's why our dear Lord said to the Pharisees one day, he said, you're like your father who was a liar from the beginning. What was he talking about? Lucifer. Our Lord didn't say this proud angel. He called him a liar. Because his jealousy was a lie. The Father has every right to design that his son would become man. He has every right. He's God. To say he doesn't is to lie. You see? That's what jealousy does. If you have jealousy and you suffer a lot from jealousy, ask Our Lady to help you, huh? It's all a lie. You say, well, this person has offended me and they have no right to be forgiven. That's a lie. They have a right to be forgiven. You have a right to be forgiven. We have to be very careful. Now, this is the difference. I mean, you painted a very dark picture. This is the way of Lucifer, who was a liar from the beginning. Now, here is the way of the Spirit. And Paul says, what the Spirit brings is very different. Love, joy, peace, patience, kindness, goodness, trustfulness. You trust everybody? You say, oh, I can't trust. Sometimes that's true. But what is human trust? Huh? Human trust is very faulty. The trust you must have is in God. He's always there, always ready to forgive, to have compassion. Now, trustfulness, gentleness, and self-control. He said there is no law against these kind of things. Here's the clincher, that you cannot belong to Jesus unless you crucify all self-indulgent passions and desires. Oh, you want to read this? Huh? Well, just go to chapter 5 of Galatians. I'd read from 16 to 26. Wake you up. Won't give you a good night's sleep, but it'll wake you up. Because we need this. What in your life is not like God? Okay? Ask yourself that question. And now we're going to go for calls. Hello?
1: Yes, Mother.
0: Yeah, where are you from?
1: This is Michael, and I'm calling from Bay City, Michigan.
0: Good. What is your question?
1: It's not Lucifer calling.
0: I'm very glad.
1: Although my mother might take exception at that.
0: Okay.
1: Sister, a few weeks ago you were talking about purgatory.
0: Yeah, nice
1: place.
0: And
1: you related about the three little children, you mentioned the sad point of one of their friends. They found out that she'd have to be there till the end time.
0: Yeah.
1: And so my question is there not degrees of punishment in purgatory?
0: Yes, because God is just. That's the children of Fatima, and a lot of people knock that out of the book, but I think if Our Lady said it, we'd read it, you know? Yeah. You got to have the courage to read whatever it is she said. So you ask yourself, what could that poor kid do? Well, I don't know. Don't ask me. But whatever it was, it must have been a terrible hardness of heart. See? Hardness of heart. Something. But there have to be degrees, you know? Degrees of purgatory, because not everybody dies with the same degree of sin. Some may not have any mortal sin at all, or maybe they've gone to confession often, and the sins are imperfections, but they're still not like the Lord. They don't have that purity of heart and mind to be able to face God. You see, that's what we don't understand. It takes a special grace to be able to face God. It's called the light of glory. And when you die and you're purified, only then are you able, are you capable of seeing God face to face, because he's so awesome. I think we can understand that little bit. It's like looking at the sun. You cannot look at the sun without going blind. Your eyes were not made to look at the sun. Now, an eagle can. Okay, but you cannot do that. You would have to have something very special to be able to look at the sun. Well, then it should not be hard for us to know that I need something very special before I can see God face to face. My human nature, my human soul has to be ready, able, capable of seeing God face to face. That's a reason for purgatory. So I would think there are as many degrees as there are people. Because everybody doesn't suffer the same. No more than in heaven. We're not all on the same level, see? We're in different levels because our heart, the amount of love I have in death, is the amount of love I will love for all eternity. So even in heaven, there are degrees. St. Paul has a nice way of putting it. He said, well, some of you put up a straw and wood and jewels and silver and gold. Well, that was his way of saying, we're not all going to be the same in heaven. Sorry, folks, but that's the way it is. See, you're not all the same here. See? You don't all like the same food. You don't all like the same weather. Some people think it's terribly hot here. It's only 101. Yeah. If you're a southerner, you don't mind. If you're a northerner, the air you breathe is hot. See? But if you're a southerner, it's just part of your life and you take it. See? So there are degrees of everything. I don't like cold weather. I mean, really cold. And some of my sisters love it. You know, oh, it's 10 below. Wonderful. So we're not the same. Thank God. See, we're all different. And so it is in purgatory. We have another call. Hello? Hi. Yoo-hoo. Are you there? You're not. You are. Does somebody know what they want to ask? Oh, please. Oh, okay. We'll hold. But know what? Doesn't he look funny when he says that? This is a signal for a cough. There is one? Thank you. You're more entertaining than the little thing. We have another call. Hello?
2: Hello?
0: Hello, where are you from?
2: Hi, Mother, my name is Marie, and I'm calling locally. I'm here from Birmingham. And first of all, I'd like to tell you that your money is in the mail, as it is every single month.
0: Thank you.
2: And I would like to talk to you tonight about neighbors. And you guys have been a great neighbor to this whole community.
0: Thank you.
2: I was in a discussion with my neighbor this past Sunday, and I'm a Catholic, and she's a Presbyterian, and we've never had any problems until we started discussing religion. Mm. And she more or less told me that I was kind of stupid and a fool for believing in the Eucharist. And she said I could not possibly believe that that was really the body and blood of Jesus. And I said, I'm sorry, I do believe that with all my heart. And she proceeded to tell me after that that I was terribly wrong and I needed to be straightened out on my beliefs. And I told her, I said, well, you know, if I did not believe that this was the body and blood of my Lord and Savior, there would be no point to my faith. And she said, well, what? There isn't any point to your faith because it's just a symbol. And we ended up with a heated debate. And as you said earlier, I almost lost my 40-year-old temper.
0: Well, tell her if she doesn't mind reading chapter 6 of St. John's Gospel. Our Lord is very... You see, the problem a lot of people find is they make it a symbol. But do you realize everybody listening to Jesus at that moment walked away?
3: Yeah.
0: Now, Jesus is God, Son of God. So he was God, is God, always will be God. And he took on our human nature, but he never ceased to be God. Now, as God... When you have everybody turn around and walk away, as she does, or did, then you'd be obliged in justice. Jesus is obliged in justice not to allow all those people to walk away because they misunderstood. He's obliged in justice to say, now, wait a minute, I'm speaking symbolically. But he didn't do that. Let's see what he did. I tell you solemnly. Now, when the Lord says solemnly, you better listen. If you do not eat my flesh, the flesh of the Son of Man, and drink his blood, you will not have life in you. Now, he says that 3 times. Anyone who does eat my flesh and drink my blood has eternal life, and I will raise him up on the last day. But he who eats my flesh and drinks my blood, it says repetition over and over and over, lives in me and I live in him. So whoever eats me will draw life from me. Now, he taught this doctrine. There's only 2 times in the whole scripture where the use of doctrine is used. He taught this doctrine at Capernaum in the synagogue. Our Lord would not lie. You cannot ever say Jesus lied without being Satan. after hearing many of his followers said, "This is intolerable language." Oh, now your friend said that, huh? How could anyone accept it? Is that what she said? And Jesus was aware that his followers were complaining about it, and he said, "Does this upset you?" Huh? What if you should see the Son of Man ascend where he was before? See? Now, you tell her to read that. He said, "There are some of you who do not believe." Ah, you got a friend who does not believe. For Jesus knew from the outset who did not believe. He went on and he said, "What about you? Do you also want to go away?" You realize our dear Lord was willing to put aside his entire 33 years, all of his ministry of 3 years. He was willing to lose all of his disciples. He turns around, the only ones he had left were 12 men. He's willing to put aside his entire ministry and all of his chosen ones. Will you also go away? And Peter said, "Lord, to whom shall we go? You have the words of eternal life, and we believe you are the Holy One." Ah, you see? Though, my friend, you go on believing because you have the truth. Now, we have another call. Hello?
3: Hi, Mother.
0: And where are you from?
3: I'm from Portsmouth, New Hampshire. Oh, my name is Denise.
0: What is your question?
3: I was calling when you talked about forgiveness, and it really bothers me that people don't know how to forgive, and sometimes they judge you and believe what other people say, and then you call to say, "I'm sorry if I've hurt you or anyone else," and they can't forgive you. I don't understand what to do with people like that, because I just recently tried to help someone, and I thought I was doing what that person wanted me to do, what we had discussed, and it turned into something horrible.
0: Well, if you've asked for forgiveness and they refuse to forgive, then you have nothing else you can do. Our Lord said we should go back 3 times. Well, sometimes even after 3 times, you get someone else to go for you, you go back again. After that, you have to drop it and just leave it to the Lord. The important thing is that you forgive. You forgive their non-acceptance of forgiveness, of repentance. There's nothing you can do. I would just go my way and pray for them. Misunderstandings are difficult things, because both sides think they're right. That's what causes a feud. And many times there's no reason for it, see? They go on from generation to generation, and nobody just sits down and investigates, you know, what is this all about? I remember one time in our order, we used to say a very long psalm at night. And finally, I thought to myself, I wonder why we say this. And I, you know, kind of went back and found out that at a certain time in one monastery, they had an orchard and a very high wall, and some of the kids were coming over and stealing apples. And the mother abbess was very concerned that they'd fall off the wall and kill themselves, see? And so she started saying this long prayer at night, supposed to be for 9 days. In the middle of it, she dies, and we said it for 50 years, I think. it just went on and on. Well, that's how sometimes people don't forgive. It just goes on and goes on from one generation to the next. And if you asked the sixth or seventh generation, why are you so angry with this family? They don't have the slightest idea. Why are you doing this? They don't know. Racial prejudice is like that, see? Religious prejudice is that way, religious hatred. We don't know why. We live in it, we're trained to do that, and we don't know why. So you've done your best. You have asked forgiveness, you've given forgiveness. I would leave it to the Lord now, because sometimes the more you go, the more you do towards that, the worse it is. So I would drop it. And there are many things in life we just can't explain. There are many things people say. You know, if I saw or read things about me personally that other people read, I wouldn't like me either. I wouldn't. See, because it's a terrible thing. Stuff I never thought of doing. Some stuff not too bad, but so far I haven't thought of it. But see, you can't believe what you read. Did you ever have an article written about you? I have to admit, here in Birmingham and in Hansville and Coleman, they were really good articles. But most of the stuff written about me is so far-fetched that I don't recognize me. My sister said, "Who's that?" It's like the woman who called one day and she said, "Is it true?" I said, "What? That mother died this morning?" I said, "I don't think so." "Are you sure?" I said, "Yeah." "Well, how do you know?" I said, "I'm talking to you." See, it's just so rumors. You just wonder how people make up stuff, you know? So, you know, take everything you hear with a grain of salt and one-third of what you eat. Neighbors are different because you can't convince them sometimes that you didn't do what they think you did or you didn't mean it. And if you've asked forgiveness, just remember God forgives quickly and forgets. Your neighbor isn't always that way. He doesn't even believe in forgiving seven times a day, let alone 70 times seven. It's only important to know, really, what God does. And you can be sure that when you go to confession, it's gone. That, to me, is awesome. Awesome. If you ask the Lord that very moment, what you did, he would say, "I don't remember." I mean, that's how awesomely beautiful is the compassion of Jesus and the Father. And that's what's important. Sometimes your neighbor doesn't understand that. Well, then, just pray for them. Have no anger in your heart and nothing malicious. And, you know, this was so wonderful about Padre Pio. Terrible things were said about him. Terrible things. And some of the popes believed him and silenced him. And really, he suffered a lot. But that was part of his sanctification, see? And he is now ready to be beatified. I really do want you to have this little card. You just write to me and ask for the card on Padre Pio. And I'll send it to you free. It's terrible to have this reputation, you know. This is one reputation that's absolutely factually true. Then when I offer anything free, I have some other thing behind it. Your gift, you're right. But then I gotta keep this place going, you know. Gas companies and electric companies and telephone companies are not donors. Surprising, you know. They are not donors. You pay them. They don't pay you. And that's why I need you, just to keep everything going. And now the Lord is blessing us in such an awesome way. We're going further and further into jungles where the Word of God has never been. Into deserts where the Word of God has never been. And even if no one listens, the very sand, the very ground, the very trees will benefit from hearing the Word of God. Sent by you. There is no other. So God bless you, and tomorrow night we'll be together again. Hopefully with something a little bit more cheery. In the meantime, God loves you, and so do I. Bye now.
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6: 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On August 24th, we celebrate the feast of Saint Bartholomew, Apostle. Bartholomew is often identified with the gospel figure of Nathanael, since Saint John the Evangelist never mentions Bartholomew by name, and the other three evangelists never mention Nathanael. In John's gospel, Nathanael is clearly a friend of the Apostle Philip, while in the other three gospels, Philip and Bartholomew are always mentioned together. After Pentecost, Bartholomew preached far and wide like his fellow apostles. He was known to have evangelized India, where centuries later other missionaries found descendants of Bartholomew's converts in possession of a Hebrew copy of the Gospel of St. Matthew. Eventually, Bartholomew preached in Armenia, where he angered certain high-ranking pagans for converting an Armenian king. The apostle was seized and flayed alive. During this horrible torment, he continued to preach and praise the Lord until he was finally beheaded, around the year of our Lord, 70. His painful martyrdom has been the subject of many famous artistic portrayals. Among other causes, Bartholomew has long been considered a patron of tanners, leather workers, and other related trades. Also honored on this day are the martyrs of Utica, known as the White Mass, St. Ptolemy, St. Audouin, St. Urchard, and many other martyrs, confessors, and holy virgins. For more about the saints and seasons of the Catholic Church, visit thestationofthecross.com/saints-and-seasons.
7: Let us pray for our Bishop Edgar de Cunha. 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Let us pray. O God, the shepherd and ruler of all the faithful, look favorably upon thy servant Edgar, whom thou hast willed to be the shepherd in charge of the Church of Fall River. 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
10: Boston area weather. The current temp 78 degrees under partly cloudy skies. The wind is from the south at 15 miles per hour. The forecast for this evening, scattered clouds with a light breeze. Temps about 72. Overnight, some clouds here and there and somewhat breezy, 67 degrees. And then tomorrow, cloudy with some wind. Temp about 78. That's the weather brought to you by iCatholicMobile.com.
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